0: passport-free Schengen system so that the migrants cannot travel on into other countries. The Italian government says it's temporarily closed its air and sea borders with Spain, and France announced it will step up controls at the Spanish border. For NPR News, I'm Terry Schultz in Brussels.
1: Major oil companies reported massive profits while fighting between Iran and the U.S. drove up the price of oil. ExxonMobil and Chevron both more than doubled their profits in the second quarter. Some lawmakers have proposed taxing oil producers for war-related windfalls, as NPR's Camilla Domonoske reports.
2: We've seen Democrats in Congress and some leaders in Europe call for windfall taxes on oil. These are special taxes on unusually high profits. The logic being that, you know, these companies didn't make so much money by innovating. That was because of this geopolitical crisis that was outside of their control that made the thing they sell a lot more valuable, right? Europe had a windfall tax after prices spiked back when Russia launched the full-scale invasion of Ukraine. Unsurprisingly, this is something that oil companies oppose.
1: NPR's Camilla Domonoske reporting. New York is suing the prediction market company Kalshi, calling it an illegal gambling operation. As NPR's Bobby Allen reports, the Trump administration is backing the controversial industry.
3: New York Attorney General Letitia James's lawsuit seeks to have the country's biggest prediction market company banned. The suit is also asking a court to force Kalshi to forfeit all of its billions of dollars in profits to the state. It's the latest legal showdown between states and the prediction market industry led by Polymarket and Kalshi. 44 states recently wrote the Trump administration asking that the booming companies be regulated like any other gambling operation. But the industry has the support of the White House, which argues the federal government should oversee the sector. In New York, legal online gambling is subject to a 51% tax rate. Kalshi, as a prediction market company, avoids that altogether. Bobby Allen, NPR News.
1: This is NPR. Hungary's only nuclear power plant is shutting down for the first time due to record low water levels on the Danube River. The plant uses river water to cool its reactors, and it's operating at less than half capacity. Hungary has been experiencing a prolonged drought. Most kids in the U.S. are getting a daily dose of caffeine. A new National Center for Health Statistics report looks into how much and where it's coming from. NPR's Ping Huang has more.
4: More than 60% of U.S. youth consume caffeine on a given day. Younger kids, ages 2 to 11, are getting it from sweet bakery products, like those made with chocolate or coffee powder, and candy, flavored milk, and other beverages. Adolescents, ages 12 to 19, are getting caffeine from soda, those bakery products, and tea or coffee. The amount of daily caffeine increased with age. Teenagers were getting around 30 milligrams per day, about the amount in a can of cola. The results come from responses to the National Health and Nutrition Examination Survey collected from 2021 to 2023. While moderate caffeine consumption appears to be relatively safe for kids and teens, the study authors warn that caffeinated products may disrupt sleep and that sweets and sodas often come with high levels of added sugar. Ping Huang, NPR News.
1: Rock legend Patti Smith greeted fellow Chicagoan Pope Leo XIV at the Vatican. She managed a soft high as she sat down across from him in the Apostolic Palace. Smith is not Catholic, but says she was drawn to the late Pope Francis and what she called his gentle, open, and steadfast sense of humanity. This is NPR.
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8: Welcome to First Coast Connect. I'm Hethel Butt in for Ann Schindler, and it's time for our First Coast Week in Review. Among our topics, Jack City Council fails to override a mayoral veto that would have reduced the mayor's board appointment power. JEA CEO goes on an extended leave of absence, which officials say is not related to job performance. Records show Jacksonville Transportation Authority has $15 million in unpaid bills as its CEO leaves the city for a new job. A proposed road diet in Brooklyn aims to promote foot traffic, but could drive up travel times. And City Council President Nick Howland introduces his first bill that would incentivize companies to hire veterans. To talk about all of that and more, I'm joined by Mike Mendenhall, City Hall reporter and associate editor at Jacksonville Today. Good morning.
9: Good morning. Great to be with you.
8: David Bauerlin, Metro reporter at the Florida Times Union. Great to see you again, David.
10: Always. Thank you. Good to see you.
8: Anthony Austin, anchor at First Coast News.
11: Good morning, Heddle.
8: 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And Dan Scanlon, reporter and producer for WJCT News 89.9.
12: Hey, good morning,
8: Dan. Welcome back to the show.
12: Thanks.
8: So I want to jump right into our first topic. News out of JEA Wednesday evening about the utility's top executive, Vicki Cavey, going on a leave of absence. I know all of you were working on this late Wednesday to cover this story. Dan, what do we know about Cavey's leave?
12: Well, I was actually watching the JTA board meeting when all of this popped, and it was surprising. But basically, this is a leave of absence, 15 days to no more than 60 days, which I gather is a specified term. She's using leave time. Sources tell me that it's not medical, but with all of the stuff that JEA is having to deal with right now, the Kevin Carrico claims issues among staff members, the financial issues, it is believed just to be a break for her to get away from things. And I don't think she's sitting on a porch sipping iced tea. I think she's probably boning up on some of the things that she's going to have to face. But it was a scramble because I couldn't get JEA to say much. Apparently, they sent an email out to employees at 4 o'clock on Wednesday. We got the email about 30 minutes later. This apparently was already announced by the board on Tuesday to its members, and that email should have gone out about then, but it did not. So it was a surprise, and apparently some employees were very surprised at this as well. But if you look at the past few months for Ms. Cavey having to deal with a special city council commission committee with the new indication of bills not going out, not being paid, I can understand, I think, as a working person, that maybe a break is necessary. But I bet you Mike and others here on this panel know a little more about the machinations inside JEA.
8: Mike, first of all, has JEA responded to this?
13: I mean, yeah, they've responded to city council criticism about a lack of transparency in Cavey's leave of absence. Sources at JEA told me that it has nothing to do with her work performance. They're saying that, look, this is a personnel issue. So it's up to the CEO whether or not she'd like to disclose the reason for the leave. The JEA in the meantime have promoted Jody Brooks, who's a longtime JEA executive and presence in city government in Jacksonville to kind of steer the ship while she's out. I mean, I think it's important to note too that, you know, as Dan was kind of talking about, is that, you know, Vicki Cavey's been under a lot of pressure recently. The city council investigation that Dan mentioned was launched back in March and was accusing Vicki Cavey of basically perpetuating a hostile work environment. And there were also unsubstantiated allegations of racism. She was actually, you know, subpoenaed to testify in front of this committee. And the committee was launched by Kevin Carrico, the former council president, who is also facing an investigation by the state attorney's office related to a JEA board appointment and some possible conflict of interest there with him. So, I mean, there's a lot of tentacles to this story, a lot of reasons that she could have taken this leave. It sounds like one way or the other, within 60 days, we'll know what's going on, because that's when she is supposed to be back.
8: And David, how are other public officials responding to Cavey's absence, and how is politics playing a role in it?
10: Yeah, well, Kevin Carrico, the former city council president who created that special committee, had called on, you know, more transparency, more explanation about the reasons for the leave of absence. Rory Diamond, who served on that special committee, also did it, as did, I believe, Ron Salem, who was also a member of that special committee. So you have people saying, give us more information. JEA is an extremely important entity in our community. We need to understand better why it is the CEO is going to be out for this extended period of time. And then you've had Matt Carlucci, a city council member who was very critical of that special committee, basically saying, hey, you really just need to give some respect the person's privacy, some human decency involved in this, and you know, not make this a political aspect of what's been happening with JEA.
8: So what comes next now? Will we know when she comes back, if she's going to stay on permanently or what the plan is?
13: Well, I mean, it's hard to speculate, but I mean, there, you know, back when all of these allegations at JEA first started, you know, there was a board member who was slated to become the board chair who had asked her to resign. You know, there was some back and forth between those two that became public, as the city council investigation was announced. And she determined not to resign and she stayed in the leadership role. She's had the backing of the majority of the board. All the board members, except for that one board member, gave her a vote of confidence. So, She at least for right now, she appears to have the backing of the board. All of the rank and file labor unions appear to be supportive of her at this point. They did just close a. They also just came to an agreement with their final labor union, LAUNA, as well, which is, I think, you know, which was announced shortly before she mentioned this leave. So. Now there's also two, and I think we're going to talk about it in a little bit, but there's also two, right now the city council is working with the inspector general's office and the city council auditor about back payments of unpaid water capacity fees by some of JEA's largest commercial customers, to the tune of $55 to $75 million over several decades. So that is something that will be waiting for her when she returns.
12: But you know, Hedl, we have seen a number of CEOs and heads of nonprofit boards in the city all retiring of late. Nat Ford is the latest CEO to depart. So you often wonder if there's some barometer out there that says it's time for CEOs to end and depart quietly or find a better job. So I don't know that the optics of this among all the other things we've been covering is rather interesting.
8: As it comes to JEA, you're kind of in touch with what viewers are saying and people in Jacksonville. What are citizens saying about all the controversy swirling around JEA over the past couple of years? And how are they responding to this latest news?
9: You know, that's a good question, Hedl. You know, the main question I get, what's going on with these JEA bills? Why is my bill increasing? I think someone needs to do an investigation into that. The viewers say that to me all the time. In fact, I had someone in the newsroom last week. What's your JEA bill this month? How much is it? A lot of people have questions about transparency and exactly kind of what's going on within the public utility. Of course, they hear when you hear about the CEO now taking an extended leave of absence and all and the uncollected fees, the situation going on there. For people in the community, it raises a lot of questions. What exactly is going on, and are things going to get better, or are they going to continue to get more controversial and continue to affect my bottom line?
8: And a lot of questions about accountability and transparency in the city. If you'd like to comment on this week's news, we want to hear from you. Give us a call at 904-549-2937 or send an email to firstcoastconnect@wjct.org. We touched a little bit on the JEA uncollected fees. Give us an idea of how big of a deficit this is for them, what it's going to cost them, and whether or not they're going to be able to recoup any of this money.
10: They'll be able to recoup some of the money. It's a question really of how much. And what's happened to date has been kind of these sort of scenarios of if JEA had been doing the right thing all along, how much would it have collected that it has not collected? And there's been two different bottom lines. JEA came up with a $25 million figure, and then the city council auditors came up with a figure of $75 million, mm-hmm. Mike.
13: Yeah, that's
10: but
13: right.
10: Then backed out some of the maybe $55 million. There's a real range of figures out there. Now that's one thing. That's kind of like if it had been done the right way all along, here's how much would have been collected. The other part of it is, okay, the reality is they probably will not be able to collect all that money. There's a lot of formulas they have to go through and calculations. That's kind of the maximum amount. They will end up collecting millions of dollars, and we still need to find out exactly who those particular accounts are. And then there could be lawsuits, there could be litigation, there could be fights and battles and settlements. So a long way to go on this particular aspect of the JEA's, what JEA is up to. And let me point out too, that this is something that's been going on for like years and years, going back, since before JEA took over the city's water and sewer in the late 1990s. So that you can blame the current leadership unfairly, I would say, because they basically have found this problem. They're trying to do something about it. This was something that other leaderships did not take on. So there's kind of like a matter of timing. But ultimately, it is their responsibility to figure it out and fix it.
12: But yet, as Anthony points out, the optics of this to the consumer may not be good. Our rates have gone up. I'm running my thermostat at home at 78 degrees now to try to cut down on our monthly bill. And yet, here's money owed to the same authority that I'm sending, my wife and I are sending a bill to every month, not being collected. And if they can't collect from the big folks, what about us little folks? And we have to suffer through occasional blackouts and water issues and the sewage lift station down the street from us, maybe not smelling too good. So there are lots of optics. And like Anthony says, we're hearing it as journalists. We're hearing it from our friends, our neighbors, our coworkers, and now they're having to investigate this. It may not look too good for JEA, but it'd be nice if they could keep up with all their big users and get the money that's owed.
8: And especially at a time that financially people are really struggling in the community. We talk about affordable housing. This is also another issue. Now, this report was announced during the first meeting of the City Council's newly created three-member Financial Audit and Oversight Committee. Ron Salem, Joe Carlucci, and Chris Miller on that committee. What is the goal of this committee?
10: For the affordable housing? Well, I'm not real sure, Mike.
8: For the financial audit committee.
13: The goal of the committee, that the sole focus is this JEA water capacity fee, is to figure out how much money is actually owed, you know, who owes the money, and if the city can recoup it. And I think it's important for people to understand too, like, what, you know, the money that they're talking about. When a business or a company opens a facility, they pay a one-time fee to basically connect to a water treatment plant, essentially. And that money goes to pay for maintenance of the facility. It goes to pay for any type of loan or debt that JEA took out to build the facility. That's essentially what it is. And as a company grows, once it reaches a certain level of usage, they're supposed to pay an additional capacity fee. They're supposed to pay a little bit more because, hey, you're taking more capacity from this plant. You're using more of the plant. So, you know, it's, you know, more wear and tear. So we need you to pay a higher fee. And that's what wasn't collected. Is as these companies grew, they weren't paying the additional money that was needed. And the reason that there's some kind of ambiguity in the numbers is because that $75 million included residential, so like apartment complexes and stuff. But those apartment complexes don't actually, you typically don't grow. When you build a apartment complex, they don't actually usually add units. So if you take that out, that's where the city council auditor got that $55 million. Now, over the course of about 30 years, JEA collected about $9 billion in capacity fees from their commercial customers. So 55 to 75 million, you could argue, is a drop in the bucket. But I'm going to guess that most people who just got their water rates raised will say that's real money. Like, that is not just a drop in the bucket.
8: Now we'd like to go to a caller, Charles from the West Side. Good morning, Charles.
11: Good morning, everybody.
8: What's your question?
11: Well, Nick Howland sets off an unnamed detector in me, if you will. I mean, it's just something fishy. His showboating and aggressive style. Do you guys think he's just ultimately trying to set himself up for a mayoral run?
8: Do you have any idea if he has any other political aspirations?
10: No, I don't think he's trying to run for mayor. Certainly not in 2027. He's filed for re-election to city council. I mean, on the political grapevine, some people say, well, maybe he might run for Congress someday if and when John Rutherford resigns. He's not said anything along those lines, but yeah, perhaps in the future he would want to do something beyond city council. He can run again. After that, he's term limited, and he would have to run for another office if he wants to stay in public service.
8: Dan?
12: You know, Nick Howland always comes across to me as a lawmaker who will answer questions from the news media, is even on keel. I respect him as a council member. I think he's already having sunsetted the special investigation into Ms. Cavey. I think that's a good public relations move on his part. It does remain to be seen as he assumes the council presidency, how things go. But I think he's a fairly quiet leader right now compared to some we've had in the past decades. And I go back 4 decades of coverage of the city.
8: Let's move on now to the ordinance vetoed by Mayor Donna Deegan that would have allowed the Jacksonville City Council president to appoint 3 members of the Kids Hope Alliance board. Council member Ron Salem introduced the bill. Why did the council vote this down, and what exactly does that mean?
10: So it was they needed to override her veto, the mayor's veto. There were 18 council members there, so they need at least 12 council members to vote to override. They had 11 council members vote to override. And I think it does show that even though it's a Republican-controlled council with the Democratic mayor, that when there are some of these vetoes that the mayor has, she potentially can pull together a coalition of Democrats and some Republicans that'll uphold her vetoes. And so this is the third time she's vetoed something. And really, in mayoral politics, it's unusual in the city for mayors to issue vetoes. It's the power they have. I don't think Alvin Brown ever issued a veto. I don't think Lenny Curry ever issued a veto, which were former presidents. I don't think John Payton did. So she's done 3 vetoes, and 2 of the 3 have been upheld so far. It's, and it depends on the issue in terms of whether she can actually get some of those Republicans to join the Democrats in upholding her vetoes.
8: Anthony, have we been seeing this battle for the balance of power in city government happening a lot more often in the past year or so?
9: I was going to say this is just another chapter basically in the ongoing power struggles between the mayor and portions of the city council. You know, supporters, as we've mentioned, they argue that the changes would improve accountability, but opponents, they said it would reduce the mayor's authority over an agency that oversees millions of dollars in youth programs. And I believe I heard one of the city council members during all of this, they basically said about, because the override failed, if it's not broke, don't fix it.
8: It would be kind of redundant,
9: right?
8: Because you already have the final say as city council. What's the history behind the Kids Hope Alliance, and why is there such a vested interest in these board appointments?
10: You know, the Kids Hope Alliance does have $56 million budget. It's created to really provide a lot of youth programs as part of partly prevention for getting into trouble with the law, and also just helping people get a good start in their early lives. So it's been growing up in funding. You know, when Mayor Deegan took office, she basically turned over the board, brought in all her own appointees using the power she has, and the council confirmed those. It is going to be a budget issue, I think, basically, because if the council is looking for places to cut funding, that could well be one of the places where at least some council members say, let's cut back the funding. It's grown a lot over the past few years. And then you have a battle over, okay, what effect does that have on cutting back services to young people in the city, not just for today, but also kind of the future impact of these programs on just the strength and health of the city.
13: I'd like to add, just to add to what David said too, the other board that was be affected by this bill, the library board. You know, there was some strain over one of Mayor Deegan's appointees to the library board recently. It seems to be another spot where the Republican majority city council feels like there can be, you know, so they can push politically against this mayor. But the public libraries department is also a department that has one of the larger departmental budgets in the city. And I think that's another area, you know, we're currently, the budget calls for building a couple more new public libraries, refurbishing public libraries. So I think that's another area too, where if you are concerned about a property tax referendum passing in November and potentially taking away hundreds of millions of dollars in revenue from the city, the library department is another area that has the money that might, you know, be an area where you could cut from.
8: Is that part of the reason you see the mayor at so many events at public libraries these days? I've noticed that
12: well, she's pushing the reading program,
8: right,
12: massively, and the readers are kids. I don't know. I mean, obviously, here we are, folks in our middle age or older, and they are the next generation. They need to be well-read. They need to be educated. I as a father and a grandfather, would love to ensure that those that come after me as I'm in a nursing home actually know what they're doing. But the comment that about inside baseball was from Michael Boylan, who said we have all the power we need to make sure that these boards are properly populated. And then Rockman Johnson basically said that while he believes the ordinance was well-intentioned, it needs more work before becoming law. And I don't think we've seen the last of this attempt to get more power in one direction versus the other. That said, their mayor makes the appointments. The city council goes through it. There's public hearings. There's discussion. What might be different if this law comes in? I don't know.
8: Well, if you'd like to comment on the week's news, we want to hear from you. Give us a call at 904-549-2937 or send us an email at firstcoastconnect@wjct.org. Let's move on now to a story that's unfolded more this week. Riverside Avenue could be going on a diet, a road diet, that is. Dan and David, both of you have covered this proposal made by Councilman Jimmy Peluso to the Brooklyn roadway. So what's exactly up with this proposed change?
10: Yeah, right now, Riverside Avenue is six lanes between the Acosta Bridge and as it goes through Brooklyn neighborhood. So
12: DeForest,
10: it's a very, it's a very wide road. The Brooklyn's been growing a lot. It's got a lot of residential development on either side of the road. If you're on one side of Brooklyn and you want to go down to the Riverwalk, you got to cross six lanes of traffic. It's kind of like that old video game Frogger where you kind of go across and then you wait in the median to get the next way to cross.
8: Over by the YMCA.
10: Yeah. So it's kind of like you go, well, it really makes sense to not have such a big six-lane thoroughfare through this growing residential community. It just makes it more walkable, more bicycle. So they would take the two outside lanes and just turn them into on-street parkings that would leave four lanes of travel through there, slow down traffic. Now, that's the flip side of it. Obviously, common sense is if you have six lanes of traffic now and you go to four lanes, you know, at rush hour, there's going to be less capacity to move vehicles through that area. How does that impact some of the roads around there? The Costa Bridge has a ramp that goes down to Riverside Avenue. I see there's often cars stacked up there waiting to get down. So how does this whole impact the vehicle traffic? But certainly it would make things much more friendly for walkers bicycling through that area of downtown.
12: We've got almost 25,000 vehicles a day on Riverside Avenue. We've got 12,000 vehicles a day on Forest. Six lanes is fine, and I agree with David that indeed, if when you come off the Acosta onto that part of Riverside, that sometimes there are backups, but there are two traffic signals, I think, before you get to Forest. The logic here is mostly a paint job, is what the council member told me, with some concrete medians to have parking that would slow down traffic that might be speeding. The crosswalk on Forest is if you're going to Burlock and Barrel, if you're at the hotel, if you're at Alder and Oak and you want to cross over to the Unity Plaza, you have a safer way to do that than the six lanes that are there on Forest. And also don't forget that West Monroe Street, a small chunk of that would be going two-way with reduced lanes for parking that we don't have on any of these three roads. And also don't forget this was a 2018 Downtown Investment Authority proposal that even had a roundabout at Forest and Riverside. Taking that out takes this project down to a price tag where existing city funds can be used. And Peluso says, the council member, that there'll be more public discussion about this, but I estimate this might start paint job in 6 months or so. He says there should be no impact on traffic. I constantly use that route going down to the Cummer area. We shall see. I know that outside lane is a turn lane in many cases, but we just got One Riverside built and other stuff.
9: I know that's my dinner spot after the 6 o'clock news every night. I'll go over there sometimes to grab a bite to eat. So I'm interested as well, as Dan just mentioned, to see how that will affect traffic, but I'm definitely a big proponent of parking, more parking in that area.
8: And also, you see a lot of news stories about bicyclists.
9: Oh, yes. Yeah. Often. You know, that's one of the things. I remember when I first started here more than 10 years ago, one of my stories was about making Jacksonville more pedestrian friendly, more friendly for bicyclists as well, to have space for them. So I think that's something that people have been asking for a long time.
8: You mentioned the cost. There are three separate segments. The cost is estimated at about $100,000 each. Do you see this going to be a little bit of a tough sell for city council?
13: I mean, from a budget standpoint, probably not. I mean, I think that's a relatively small amount of money. I mean, you know, the council member who proposed it, just from a political standpoint, he's a Democrat. I mean, it is his district. So typically, historically, you know, council members have been like, if a council member proposes something for their district, they go along with it, or they, you know, they do what they can to get it passed. You know, so, but I, it's also important to note too, that the city itself has invested a lot of money in this corridor over the last like 5 to 10 years. You have city, you know, grants and tax rebates that have gone to the One Riverside development, which is where all those apartments and the Whole Foods is now. You know, the FIS, Fidelity National Information Services, they built $141 million headquarters over there, and there was a lot of city money that went into that project. Florida Blues parking garage that was built over there, and now we have the Sheriff's Department that's moving into the Florida, old Florida Blue Tower there. So there's a lot of city investment that's been in this area. You also have a public park that's being built on the riverfront in conjunction with that One Riverside. So you have a lot, and so it's brought a lot more people into that area. It's made it more congested, but it's also, you also have a lot more people walking around. And so I think that's one of the issues.
12: And here, by removing that roundabout, that puts it down to a price point where the funding is already available. City Council does not need to look at this. $100,000 or less per each segment means that the money's already in public works, and it's basically a paint job, is what Jimmy Peluso is saying, with some concrete. So it's not that major a public works project. So it's, unless there's some major gripe from a property owner, a business, or a large residence group, and I believe that there is some approval out there from some residence groups already, this should happen in the next year or so.
8: Would they have been better off with that roundabout, in your opinion?
12: Hmm.
10: Probably. I mean, a roundabout is becoming much more popular. There, people know how to use them a lot better than they used to. And then you eliminate it's traffic definitely slows down for a roundabout as opposed to racing up and stopping at a traffic light. So I think a roundabout would be better probably for traffic in that area. But like Dan says, it's
12: a roundabout was there in a 2018 DIA proposal before Aldern Oak was there, before the large building was there diagonally across the street. To put a roundabout takes property, and right now that property is occupied by brand new buildings. So versus 2018, I don't know if it's possible unless you take out of Unity Plaza and move that entire roadway and Riverside into the Unity Plaza fountain area. And
13: it's also a lot more concrete, a lot more engineering, which equals a lot more money.
12: And that means the city council would have to approve this because it would take the budget up to beyond that $100,000 per or $300,000-ish total, which I think is the logic of just making it, quote unquote, a paint job.
8: And that has become prime real estate in Jacksonville, that Brooklyn neighborhood.
12: Oh, yeah.
8: Speaking of transportation changes, let's move on now to discuss our next topic involving the Jacksonville Transportation Authority. The agency CEO, Nat Ford, announced his resignation earlier this month. But on Wednesday, he delivered his farewell address to the JTA board. David, you were at that meeting. Catch us up on what happened.
10: Yeah, so Nat Ford has been at JTA as a CEO for 13-plus years. It's a long time for somebody to be at that agency. He certainly has left his mark on it. One thing he talked about in his farewell address was this idea that he hopes JTA will continue to be a place of innovation and a place where things like, for instance, the Navi system, which is these autonomous transit shuttles, the first of its kind in the country or here in Jacksonville. Now, that has had a real mixed record, to say the least, in terms of the cost, in terms of the ridership. So I think going forward, as Nat Ford moves on, he'd like to think, I think, that he's left behind this culture of innovation. It's almost like a head coach for a football team builds up a certain style of play and then moves on and hopes that whoever comes in to succeed him will have that same sort of style of play. But we'll see. I mean, it's a much different situation at JTA now. I think one of the big questions will be, with Nat Ford moving on, does JTA continue to go down that same route that it was on with him as the CEO of really expanding the use of these autonomous transit shuttles and not only in downtown, but into surrounding neighborhoods? Huge cost involved in that. And like I said, the ridership has been very low to date on what's been placed.
8: Can you give us an idea of what City Councilman Rory Diamond has said about the JTA board during the meeting when it comes to things like Navi and the city's autonomous vehicle program?
13: Well, I mean, Rory Diamond has been incredibly, incredibly critical of the autonomous vehicle program. He's never been a supporter of it. That during the now ended City Council Doge Committee. He actually brought Nat Ford in for questions about the NAVI system and their ridership. He thinks that it's paid for by local option gas tax dollars. I think he would like to see that money redirected to other projects. It was the early 2020s. He didn't support the expansion of that, the extension expansion of those tax dollars in the first place. So that it's definitely one of his pet peeves, I would say, is the continuing operation and build out of that project. And I think that with Nat Ford gone there, you know, that's he's been the biggest champion for that. It does raise questions as to whether or not whatever CEO is hired to replace him will have the same kind of will to push that forward. And you know, we were actually chatting before the show that one of the big kind of unknowns for this project too. It all hinges on this company, Holon, that builds these autonomous vehicles. They want to build their U.S. manufacturing facility here in Jacksonville. And once that NAVI system was expanded out into the neighborhoods, that was supposed to be the vehicle that will be used primarily in the future for that. But right now, they've pushed back their groundbreaking date. They're still waiting for federal government approval to actually operate those vehicles on streets in the United States. They do operate, I believe, in Europe, if I'm not mistaken. I think I want to say Germany.
12: Yeah, Germany is where the factory is.
13: Yeah, so they are operating in Europe, but they don't have the clearance to do it here yet. And, you know, we're coming up on a period where GTA is going to need to make a decision, okay, because phase two of construction of this autonomous vehicle system is coming up. You know, do we build this out hoping that we're going to have the vehicles that we intended to operate on? And so, I mean, there's a lot of decisions that are going to be coming.
12: You know, the build out of NAVI is a wonderful idea, to put it into Riverside, to put it into San Marco, to have it going up and down and taking people off the roads. But right now, NAVI is a Monday through Friday business only. I think they're missing the mark by not extending it into Friday and Saturday, into the bars and restaurants that we do have. And right now, it's also not a pleasant ride. The first time I rode it was with Nat Ford. He was smart and sat in the back seat. I sat in one of the side-facing seats. And every stop, and these autonomous vehicles will stop if there's a feather in the way. That's safety first, but it's a little abrupt. So the logic there is, if it gets built out, the other hassle is a lot of this is federally funded. And if you take this system away, you owe the feds the money they've put into it. And that's more money that JTA would have to pay. Right now, there are five ideas that they're floating at these town meetings. One includes stopping it entirely or all changing the Skyway Express tracks into pedestrian walkways. Nice ideas, but I don't know if federally the transportation authority would allow that to happen. I think they want to see what they funded come to some point.
8: Anthony, we know that Nat Ford's new role is a similar transportation role in Dallas. Do we see a lot of CEOs from Jacksonville moving on to bigger cities? And what has been the response to his leadership here locally?
9: You know, I was actually surprised about this move. I'm a native Texan. And he is going to Dart in Dallas. I went to college in that area. And, of course, most of my family lives in the area. So I'm very familiar with Dart transportation. It's been very successful there. I will say, just kind of like how we are here in Jacksonville, even though Dallas is a major city, still most people kind of have their own transportation. I'm not sure. And, don't quote me on this, because I would have to look on the numbers when it comes to Dart and how many people actually use the public services there within,
8: because it's widespread,
9: right?
8: Like Jacksonville,
9: right? Exactly,
8: is, yeah.
9: Because it's so widespread. But I was actually surprised to hear that he was going to a city of that size. But I will say, Dart has been operating so long, I think it already has all of its different policies and procedures in place. So I think this will probably be easy for. Well, I don't know if I want to say the word easy, but I think he'll be walking into something that's already proven to be somewhat successful. I don't know if he will have to do a lot to change much when he goes there. So I think this might be a better position for him overall.
8: And do we know anything about his replacement?
10: No, that's a real open question. At this point, they haven't even named an interim CEO. We do know they're going to do a search. It'll be a national search. And so they're going to go through a process where, at best, they would have somebody hired by the end of the year in December. So, I mean, it's a job where somebody they should be able to attract somebody very talented to the position, either internally or from outside. I will add, in the case of Nat Ford, so when Ford came to Jacksonville, he previously had been the head of transit agencies in San Francisco and Atlanta. So he really, the appeal for him, I think, of coming to Jacksonville was he got to not just run systems that are already in place. He got to kind of be the one who designed and, you know, came up with a way to do a big integrated transit system. That the challenge has always been great. He's very talented, has a lot of vision for that. But this is not a real transit friendly area. It's hard to get people to do transit. So you can have great plans, you can have great designs, get a lot of attention for them. But when the rubber meets the road, do people actually get on the bus or the autonomous transit shuttle and take it someplace?
12: Don't forget that he announced initially his resignation through January. He would still be here. And then here comes the surprise that he gets hired by DART and he's gone as of basically the next month or so. And I think that put the board into a bit of a conundrum as to how they're going to get going. They've got to hire a firm, I presume, a headhunter firm. They've got to establish the committee of which all seven board members will be on and find somebody and hire them to handle a system that has a lot of questions right now. Mm-hmm. And you may not find a lot of folks applying for that job.
8: And Nat Ford is leaving October 5th. We also wanted to talk a little bit about some reporting you did, Dan, in the Jacksonville Daily Record this week about JTA's apparent unsettled financials. What did you learn about that?
12: Well, you know, during the board meeting, there were a number of folks who spoke in public comment, and I could see David's head on the camera, so I knew he was there, talking about, I guess, the Connection Plus and the services and cuts. They've cut some routes. They're going to raise some rates. They've done some freebies over the interim period. But the question is, they're having to pull back a lot, along with the fact that I think there's been some job cuts or hourly cuts to some of the folks. They are cutting back, as many people are doing these days, because of budget issues. And the question is, who will handle this when Nat Ford leaves?
8: In May, JTA had projected a $17.5 million budget deficit for the fiscal year 2027. So that's definitely a concern. Again, Anthony, does this kind of go back to what we're talking about with accountability with some of these organizations and businesses here in Jacksonville?
9: Yeah, accountability and transparency. It still raises a lot of questions and concerns. Of course, we know something that was major when it comes to just the everyday person who might use JTA services, the Connection Plus program. You know, there was some scrutiny over that because they were thinking about, I believe they were going to cut it, correct?
12: Mm-hmm. Mm-hmm.
9: At first, and you know, a lot of people who might need a special type of transportation were using that service, and there was a big outrage about that. And so when you hear about this budget deficit, when you hear about $15 million in delinquent accounts that they're facing while also dealing with this budget deficit, for the everyday person that lives here within our city, once again, a lot of accountability and transparency questions is like, do you all really have my transportation needs in mind? And can you handle it when you're having these own issues of yours within the system?
12: During one of the public meetings that they held, a gentleman with some disability indicated that a Connection Plus disappeared. It would take him hours to get from his place to his job in the beach. So Connection Plus is a vital for those who cannot drive and maybe cannot navigate a current bus system.
8: Now let's move on to the Stand for Service Act, a new bill that would give companies incentives for hiring veterans and their spouses. What exactly does it entail?
13: Yeah, so essentially the bill, what it does is it asks companies who receive city incentives for their development projects or, you know, for you know, relocating their companies to Jacksonville to say, do your best, have an aspirational goal to make 10% of your workforce veterans, and that would be inserted into the city's public investment policy. And Nick Howland is the new city council president. That's his bill, and he's the CEO of Firewatch, which is an organization that tries to reduce veteran suicide, and he's a Navy vet himself. So I mean, so this is something that I think that is kind of in his wheelhouse, something that he pays a lot of attention to. So, it's not a mandate. It's just a guideline, or it's just something that they would do in good faith.
8: How does Howland consider this different from DEI practices?
12: Well, it's interesting. Yesterday, the president announced that he wanted to push a program that would get veterans involved in learning how to drive trucks, commercial trucks, because of the fact that a lot of those who were coming from outside of the U.S. are now allowed to drive. I don't know if this is a bad idea. I think Nick Howland, working with Veteran Suicide, would find a way to make some interesting choices, some interesting things for people, for veterans to do, and let them learn and continue, you know, being a contribution. I don't know if anyone's thinking DEI on this one. I think this is just, let's try to get some talented people into a workforce, but there could be some difference of opinion there.
10: Yeah, he said that they're, in answer to that question, when Channel 4 News did a report on it, well, they're not DEI hires. They are the best candidates, you know, and so the distinguishing there. But, you know, obviously, veterans are a protected class from discrimination. And so, you know, why should veterans have a particular advantage, so to speak, in terms of getting jobs that are paid for by taxpayer dollars? I mean, it's an interesting question. I mean, it's idea of trying to diversify or include them. That's part of DEI is inclusion. Include them in your hiring practices.
8: But don't many companies already do that? Don't many companies already have an incentive to hire people that are veterans?
13: I would like to say yes. I don't necessarily know what kind of you know incentives they have outside of, you know, city governments, you know, to do that. But I think, I mean, just from a public relations standpoint, I think it's probably a good move. I mean, you know, support for veterans tends to be pretty well liked,
12: the city's veterans organization already holds job fairs on a almost seems like every few months,
9: regular basis.
12: Yeah. We have multiple veterans hiring events, even on base. Bases are holding these events so that you can hire someone who's about ready to demob out or their spouses. So it's already a pretty big job maker out there. Heck, we hold events at the stadium in the club houses to hire vets.
8: And the goal is to have about 10% of those hires be veterans. But how do they kind of monitor that? And I mean, is it kind of on a... honor system?
13: Usually the city's Office of Economic Development and the Downtown Investment Authority, whoever happens to work that incentive agreement, they have compliance departments with which they'll typically be quarterly reports or annual reports that a lot of these businesses will have to submit to say, you know, yeah, we complied with the rules and stipulations of getting this incentive. And, you know, those types of metrics should be included in those reports. I also think too that I was going to say, it's also interesting to note too that this isn't unprecedented in the city. The Jacksonville Small and Emerging Business Program is often used as to say, okay, we want you to use all of these local companies when you're doing if we're going to give you an incentive deal, which often has a lot of black and minority owned businesses as part of that.
8: All right, we have to leave it there. Thank you, everybody, for joining us, and we'll be right back.

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8: Welcome back. The only festival in the world dedicated entirely to Pulitzer Prize-winning playwright Sam Shepard returns to St. Augustine this weekend. Here to tell us about it are Rains Carr, the founding artistic director at Shepard Fest, and Robert Dowling, author of Coyote, The Dramatic Lives of Sam Shepard. Thank you both for being here this morning.
9: Thank you very much for having us.
8: For those

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1: He wrote over, he wrote over 60 plays, saw 56 of them to the boards, directed 10 of them. He was also a movie star. He was a Hollywood movie star, but he also acted in guerrilla avant-garde movies in the 60s as well. He was a percussionist. He was a drummer. He was in a pretty big band called the Holy Modal Rounders and other bands. He bred thoroughbred racehorses. He bred cattle, and it goes on and on. I primarily deal with him as a writer.
2: And like you said, you literally wrote the book on him. What are some of the biggest misconceptions about him? And why does he hate endings?
1: Yeah. Fabulous questions. Yeah. The first is...
2: The misconceptions.
1: Misconceptions.
2: About him.
1: I think one of the biggest misconceptions about him is that he was a liar. Or he was telling untruths. And kind of creating these fantastical situations. The more research I did, the more I realized that actually it's all true.
2: And what about the endings part?
1: Because
2: most authors love endings.
1: Well, here's the problem with endings. You know, if something is too neatly wrapped up, then the audience leaves with all the questions answered, and you know, you don't really need to delve too far into it. That's one thing. Also, to have an ambiguous ending gives that sensation that this is something that's not going to end.
2: And leave it a little bit.
1: There is no resolution to this. This is going to be going on in these lives, in the fictional world, and in your lives, in the actual world.
2: And leaving something to the imagination, I would guess.
1: And leaving something to the imagination, yes.
2: And Rains, what led you to curate a days-long festival around Sam Shepard?
3: Sam Shepard, as Robert has said, was the great playwright of my adolescence. Is my growing up. I've been studying and working through scholarship and through theater with him for 35 years. So he's been in my life almost my entire life. And I looked around and I said, all of our other celebrated playwrights like Eugene O'Neill and Tennessee Williams all have their own dedicated festivals. And I was like, no one in the world is celebrating Sam Shepard. And he had just passed away when this idea kind of came to me about 8-9 years ago. And I said, well, why can't I do it? As a theater practitioner and a theater maker, I said, well, why can't I create a Sam Shepard festival?
2: Does he have any ties to Florida?
3: Absolutely not.
2: So, what, you just decided to do this in St. Augustine?
3: I did. Well, his work is so steeped in the myths of America and Americana and what it is to be an American. And St. Augustine is the, you know, oldest, we love to claim the oldest city in America, and we claim the oldest of everything. And it is also steeped in Americana. So his work is actually very, it connects very well to St. Augustine. We talked to his agent, and his agent was like, why do you want to do this in Florida? And I said, why not do it in Florida? I said, it's a beautiful place. We're right next to the beach. It's a great tourist town. We got great restaurants. I said, what a great place to have some discussions about Sam Shepard in America.
1: And one of his finest performances was in Bloodlines,
3: which takes place in Florida in the Keys.
2: Yeah. So he does have a connection.
3: A little tiny one. The Keys. So yeah, very far down, but yeah.
2: Now, as you guys work to recreate his work, retell us these and retell his stories. Do you find yourself experiencing his creative process as well?
1: Yes, but on an emotional level, not his process was pretty idiosyncratic, as are all of ours. He is an extremely emotional writer. So, you know, I should not warn, but prepare audiences.
3: I would definitely prepare.
1: Of Rains' productions, that they are very emotionally powerful, charged. Yeah. And so writing about a man who was so emotional and had so many fears and so many angers that grew up out of those fears, that certainly did affect me. But also in a good way, it affected the way I wrote about his life.
2: And can you quickly give us a rundown of the festival lineup?
3: Yes, you bet. We're doing 4 days of events for him. We're doing lectures on Shepard. We're showing two of his films, the Oscar-winning Days of Heaven, and one of my favorite film of his, which is called Thunderheart with Val Kilmer. We're also doing two of his shows. We're doing a full production of his Pulitzer Prize-winning play, Buried Child, and we're also doing a staged reading.

0: of one of his later works called Kicking a Dead Horse.
1: What are you looking forward to the most?
0: I'm really looking forward to sparking conversation among the community, among scholars like ourselves, and among the students we have involved. And that's kind of why I was created as an educator as well. It's very important to me to open up a dialogue about who we are, and Sam Shepard is the perfect emotional vehicle for that.
1: Well, the festival kicked off yesterday and runs through August 3rd at the Waterworks in St. Augustine. And for more information about tickets, you can go to shepherdfest.org. Robert Dowling and Rain Scar, thank you so much for being here today.
2: Thank you.
1: And that's our program. Thank you for listening, and thanks for all of you who called and emailed. Join us on Monday. Anne's back. She sits down with Republican frontrunner for Florida governor, Byron Donalds. I'm Hethel Butt, and you've been listening to First Coast Connect on WJCT News 89.9.

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3: 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Still hot, but wetter and stormier through the weekend. Highs in the 90s, feel like temps in the low triple digits.
4: And I'm Jeff Bennett. On the NewsHour tonight, the U.S. announces a deal to disarm Hamas and withdraw Israeli troops from Gaza. But implementing the agreement could prove an enormous challenge.
5: Tens of thousands of migrants enter Spanish territory bordering Morocco. Most then return home. A closer look at the chaotic, unprecedented crossings.
4: And after 5 months of war, a look at how people inside Iran are viewing the ongoing conflict.
6: Overall, there's sort of a feeling of despair and just feeling like they kind of got the worst of both worlds now.
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1: Welcome to the NewsHour. We begin tonight in the Middle East, where there is a major development in the effort to bring lasting peace to Gaza. Hamas says it has agreed to a U.S.-backed framework that could ultimately see the militant group give up its weapons and control of Gaza while Israeli forces withdraw from the territory.
2: The U.S. and the U.S.-sponsored Board of Peace admit implementing the agreement will take time and could be derailed. But President Trump today called it a great breakthrough. Nick Schifrin's been tracking it all and joins us now. So, Nick, what exactly has been agreed to here?
3: U.S. and Board of Peace officials say that this is a new roadmap that provides a path for Hamas to disarm, Israel to withdraw from Gaza, and for Gaza to be reconstructed. It is an understatement to say that those steps have enormous challenges, but let's go through the roadmap. It would begin when Hamas police transferring their small arms to a new police force that's being trained right now outside of Gaza by international troops known as the International Stabilization Force. Number two, a new government would move into Gaza. It's called the National Committee for the Administration of Gaza, or NCAG. It calls itself transitional, technocratic, and apolitical. This is not the Palestinian Authority, AMNA. This is a new administration almost from scratch. And then number three, international troops would deploy into Gaza. Now, currently, Israeli defense forces are deployed to a yellow line in Gaza. You see that there. They've since expanded to an even larger footprint. But the idea is international troops would replace those Israeli troops. So back to the roadmap. The next step is the hardest, disarming the Qassam brigades. That's Hamas's military wing. This would be Hamas heavy weapons, depot, production sites, and tunnels decommissioned and stored by the interim Palestinian government, not by Israel or the international community. The step would be, quote, gradual, sequential, and time-bound, unquote, and linked to an Israeli withdrawal in phases. Today, President Trump called it a, quote, big step and linked it to the war in Iran.
4: It's a great breakthrough. Nobody's ever thought that would, nobody thought that would be possible, to disarm Hamas. That shows you how much success we're having with Iran.
3: A senior administration official told reporters last night that Iran tried but failed to pressure Hamas not to accept the deal.
2: Nick, it would be helpful to take a big step back here at this moment and just answer, how feasible is it that both Hamas and Israel actually follow through on all these commitments and that this actually works?
3: Let's take those two questions, Hamas and Israel, one by one. Let's look at Hamas, first of all. Every expert we spoke to today pointed out that Hamas agreed to a particular kind of disarming. The weapons would go to Palestinians, not to Israel. Hamas leaders today said they were putting weapons in, quote, storage inside Gaza, and that Israel had to go first. Hamas is serious, but does not think that Israel is, says Yusuf Munayer of the Arab Center, Washington, D.C.
5: This is unprecedented in so many ways. You know, Hamas as a movement is a militant movement, and it has long touted the ability to use militarized resistance against Israel as the pathway towards liberating Palestine. So it's never really happened before that they have been officially willing to disarm. Hamas, along with the mediators and the United States, have hammered out a pathway in which disarmament can happen. And now Israel has to agree whether or not it's willing to accept that.
3: So that brings us to Israel. Prime Minister Benjamin Netanyahu today said nothing, but an Israeli official sent me this statement, quote, Israel has reiterated that there will be no withdrawal whatsoever of the IDF from the current yellow line unless Hamas undergoes a genuine disarmament. So that is not exactly an endorsement. It also highlights a chicken and egg problem of who goes first. All of this adds up to something that is highly unlikely to work, argues Aaron David Miller of the Carnegie Endowment.
6: Given the leaders we have and Hamas and Israel's red lines and Donald Trump's distractions, this plan is tethered, frankly, to a galaxy far, far away rather than to the realities back here on planet Earth. The red lines that each Hamas and Israel have defined are red lines I don't think Hamas is prepared to cross without extraordinary deliverables on their end. And one that I know the current government of Israel, with less than 3 months before an election, is prepared to cross.
3: So one key question, Amna. Will President Trump pressure Netanyahu ahead of that election? Senior administration official says if Israel does not follow through with its commitments, President Trump will be, quote, very, very disappointed, unquote.
2: So what happens next?
3: The roadmap demands that Israel stop military operations, including operations that were launched just this week. Palestinians say Israel's killed more than 1,000 Palestinians since the ceasefire was enacted. Israel says it's been hitting Hamas leaders who are trying to rearm. Within 2 weeks, there's supposed to be a timetable mm-hmm. for all of the steps that we talked about. And after that, the interim Palestinian government is supposed to enter Gaza. We'll see what happens. A senior administration official put it to us last night this way. This is a totally impossible task, but we've already accomplished several miracles, and we're going to continue to aim for miracles.
2: Nick Schifrin, beginning our coverage tonight. Nick, thank you.
3: Thank you.
1: In the day's other headlines, Spain is rushing troops and resources to one of its territories in North Africa after tens of thousands of migrants crossed the border from Morocco into the small enclave of Ceuta. On the shores of Ceuta, Spain's enclave in North Africa, wave after wave of migrants swam ashore Thursday, overwhelming the city, filling the streets, charging the fences. Some dropping to their knees in the sand, grateful to reach dry land. In roughly 48 hours, more than 60,000 migrants have entered Ceuta, equal to roughly 70% of its entire population. Ceuta sits on the northern tip of Africa, bordered by Morocco and separated from mainland Spain by about 11 miles of sea. Many say they made the journey in search of a better life.
7: I came here to seek a better future. I work as a waitress, but the salary I get is not enough. As I take care of my parents and I have a daughter, I have to find better opportunities. May God help us.
8: I came from Casablanca this morning. Today, to like all young people, find an opportunity, find a future, a good future for myself.
1: One possible factor for the wave of migrants, according to a top Spanish official, a Spanish court ruling this month that migrants stopped at sea can't be immediately turned away, though they can still be deported. Meantime, the city is at a breaking point. Spain has deployed its military. And with food and water running short, the Spanish government says at least three quarters of the migrants have already turned back toward Morocco. Among them, this man with a warning for anyone thinking of following.
9: What we were doing, it's not good at all. And it's not fun either. What's more, I mean, people are dying here. I beg you, please, if you haven't come yet, don't come.
1: At least 57 people have died attempting the crossing. Spain's Prime Minister Pedro Sanchez rushed to the enclave and today called the surge an attack on his country.
10: I would like to define what happened yesterday as an attack, a violation of territorial integrity of Spain. Ceuta is a Spanish city, and what happened yesterday deserves all of our rebuke, all of our condemnation, in the strongest possible way.
1: The fallout is spreading across Europe. Italy's Prime Minister, Giorgia Meloni, said the country would temporarily suspend a border-sharing agreement with Spain. And France said it would reinforce its Spanish border. And the crisis is echoing here at home. At Camp David today, President Trump seized on the images, casting them as a warning ahead of the midterm elections.
4: It looks like an invasion of a country by hundreds of thousands of people. And that same thing's going to happen to us if the Republicans don't get elected. Except worse, much bigger.
1: Back in Ceuta, soldiers patrol the beaches and thousands wait on both sides of the fence. Some for a way into Europe, others for a way home. Also today, officials in Japan say this week's powerful earthquake has claimed at least 34 lives. Emergency crews are racing to find survivors in a collapsed shopping mall in Kumamoto. Officials call today a critical window. The odds of finding anyone alive are fading by the hour, even as other rescue operations wind down. The disaster is also straining daily life. Grocery shelves sit empty in several towns as thousands of residents stock up on essentials. And with power out across wide areas, many of the displaced say they have no choice but to sleep in their cars, enduring punishing summer heat with no relief in sight.
11: I have been living inside the car. We go out during the day to do some shopping. We drive to get food for the day, and we eat inside the car. At night, I haven't been able to sleep.
1: Nearly 10,000 people remain under evacuation orders across the three hardest hit provinces. And in Kumamoto, authorities say close to 80,000 homes are still without running water. Here in the U.S., a sweltering heat dome descended over much of the West today, and forecasters say that heat is here to stay through the weekend. Peak temperatures are expected in many places on Saturday, from Arizona to Montana. Some parts of Utah, Nevada, and California could reach between 100 and 120 degrees. Experts warn those conditions create a heightened risk for heat-related illness, and dry vegetation could add fuel for wildfires. President Trump says the U.S. has not yet agreed to let Ukraine build Patriot missiles to aid in its fight against Russia. Speaking at that cabinet meeting from Camp David, Mr. Trump said he needed to be judicious about allowing foreign manufacturing of the sophisticated U.S. technology.
4: We have to be very careful about letting somebody build them. We're talking about it. But it's a hard thing to give away that kind of technology. And I don't think this would ever happen. But, you know, those people that you give that technology, they can someday turn on you.
1: That appeared to be a backtrack from a promise President Trump gave to Ukrainian President Volodymyr Zelensky at a NATO summit in Turkey earlier this month, saying he'd, quote, give Ukraine the right to build the missiles. A Marine Corps fighter jet crashed today at Miramar Air Station in California, erupting into flames and sending a plume of smoke into the air. The F-35B stealth fighter jet appeared to go down just short of the runway. Fire crews covered the wreckage with foam and worked to extinguish a grass fire sparked by the crash. The pilot ejected safely and was recovered. The cause of the crash is under investigation. The Seattle Police Department has a new interim head after its police chief abruptly resigned over the department's handling of last weekend's food festival shooting. In a statement, Chief Sean Barnes wrote that he hoped his departure would, as he put it, return full focus to what matters most, addressing youth gun violence. Barnes faced criticism that the department was too slow to release initial information about Sunday's deadly shooting. Today, city officials, including the mayor, apologized for how public communication was handled.
12: I definitely want to own my part in that, right? I think part of this is communication failures within SPD, and part of that is communication failures between SPD and my office.
1: Meantime, investigators are still searching for other suspects who may have been involved in the shooting. Cybersecurity concerns are mounting after Anthropic said its AI models hacked into three organizations during testing. The company behind Claude said it happened during a large-scale security run to see if its models could access the internet from testing environments that are meant to be sealed off. Anthropic launched the review in response to a similar incident last week when one of OpenAI's models went rogue and hacked another company. Anthropic said two of the three models involved in the hack were publicly available versions of Claude and that they used basic techniques like exploiting weak passwords. Major oil companies reported some of their highest quarterly profits in years as the U.S. war with Iran has driven up energy prices across the globe. ExxonMobil, the largest oil company in the country, more than doubled its profits from this time last year. Chevron quadrupled its second quarter profits. Across the country, gas prices, after peaking in May and declining in June, are once again on the rise. On Wall Street, stocks finished positive to end the week. The Dow Jones Industrial Average posted its fourth straight winning month to end July. The Nasdaq rose by an even 1%, and the S&P 500 also made a solid gain. Still to come on the News Hour, a new conservation plan addresses the shrinking Colorado River. Unaccompanied migrant children find themselves at risk of losing legal representation. And David Brooks and Jonathan Capehart weigh in on the week's news.
0: This is the PBS NewsHour from the David M. Rubenstein Studio at WETA in Washington, headquarters of PBS News.
2: Today, Iran launched a drone attack targeting U.S. forces in Kuwait. That comes as U.S. officials investigate whether Iran was also behind a cyber attack at dozens of water systems in Minnesota. Meanwhile, as the war enters its sixth month, the toll continues to grow. The UN says more than 2,500 children have been killed or injured in Iran alone. For more on the impact of the war inside Iran, I spoke earlier with New York Times reporter Yegane Torbati, whose work has focused on the lives of everyday Iranians. She joined us from Istanbul. Yegane, welcome to the NewsHour. Thanks so much for joining us.
13: Thanks so much for having me on.
2: So this war has now entered its sixth month. And while much of the focus has been on U.S. strategy and the widening conflict, we know inside Iran, the repercussions of the military strikes and the economic pressure, those are borne by everyday Iranians. So tell us what you hear from them about the impact of this war. What are the stories they're telling you?
13: I think for most of the people that me and my colleagues are able to speak with, things have really gotten a lot worse for them since this war started. And I would say that even includes people, a significant portion of the people that we would speak with in January or even last year wanted some kind of military intervention because they saw it as perhaps the only way that they could dislodge this government. But even among some of those people, when we speak to them now, there's really just a sense that everything has gotten worse for them and this government is still in place and is even more willing and able to kind of carry out really brutal violence and repression. People talk about the economy a lot. Inflation has gotten even worse than it was prior to the war, and it was already pretty bad then. There's been job losses as a result of the war and the internet shutdown that the government implemented for 3 months. Infrastructure has been damaged, and it's unlikely that the government will have enough resources to really fix everything that needs to be fixed. So overall, there's sort of a feeling of despair and just feeling like they kind of got the worst of both worlds now.
2: In terms of you and your colleagues even being able to do your jobs from afar, how hard is that? How difficult is it to connect with people inside Iran and get them to talk to you?
13: It's really difficult. I mean, so first of all, for a large portion of this year, both during the protests in January and then also during the war, the internet was just completely shut off, and there were very few ways to really get in touch with people. What we're seeing now also is there's just a lot of fear in society right now. There's the pace of executions has really picked up. The government is going after people who even just criticize it on social media. And so the idea of kind of speaking to a Western reporter outside the country just carries a lot of perceived risk for people. And that really it hampers our ability even to report on, for instance, the civilian casualties of the war and of U.S. strike. So we're finding that reporting quite challenging on all fronts, although, of course, we continue and we reach out to people and we try to keep doing that work.
2: You do continue. You filed a number of reports. One of the most striking themes in your reporting, too, is this gap between the government's narrative of resilience and persistence and strength and what people tell you about what they are living through. So what do people you talk to say about the government's claims of strength?
13: I think, one thing, if you look back at Iran's history, and I think it's true today, is the government is sort of most successful and most kind of able to portray itself as successful when it has an external enemy to fight. I think the part where the government has more of a challenge is in the actual day-to-day domestic governance. And that is where people see kind of the biggest gap, this dual narrative. On the one hand, they want to project strength, but then on the other hand, when you sort of look a little bit more closely, sometimes you sort of see a different picture. Last year, we saw water shortages in Tehran, in many places, and those issues have not been addressed. So I think, Iranians sort of experience these things day to day, and those are the sorts of things that they tell us about.
2: Yegane, while I have you, I want to tap into your expertise and ask you about some news I know you've been following this week as well, which is now that U.S. intelligence agencies have reportedly assessed Iran was behind a coordinated cyber attack on dozens of local water facilities across Minnesota. It's not a definitive conclusion yet, but given your reporting on this, does this line up with previous Iranian tactics?
13: I think it is actually kind of a callback to a sort of earlier generation of U.S.-Iran confrontation, where, you know, the U.S. has carried out cyber, you know, operations against Iran, particularly targeting its nuclear program. And Iran has invested in cyber capabilities within its military and intelligence services. And so, you know, the countries kind of used to sort of have these attacks against each other that were sort of less out in the open than the military attacks that they're now having. If Iran feels like, you know, its infrastructure is being attacked, you know, it's shown the willingness to sort of do what it sees as tit for tat strikes. And so it raises a lot of questions about whether it would use this kind of capability as sort of a retaliation tactic.
2: We so appreciate you sharing your experience and your insights with us. That is Yegane Torbati of the New York Times joining us from Istanbul tonight. Yegane, thank you.
13: Thank you so much, Amna.
1: After years of battle over its use and a long-running drought, states that rely on the Colorado River are facing the prospect of further cutbacks. The river supplies nearly 40 million people across seven states and northwestern Mexico and is vital to agriculture across the West and Southwest. But years of gridlock among the states have prompted the federal government to step in. A new blueprint released today lays out new requirements for managing the shrinking river. Some scenarios could eventually lead to steep cuts, but the most immediate effects will be felt over the next 2 years. Our science correspondent, Miles O'Brien, is here to explain what's at stake and what could be in store, part of our series, Tipping Point. Miles, it's always great to see you. So for the unfamiliar, explain how it is that seven states rely on the Colorado River.
14: Yeah, this is a problem, Jeff, that has roots that are more than 100 years old. You have to go back to when the river was divvied up in 1922, the Colorado River Compact, dividing it into the upper basin, Colorado, Wyoming, Utah, New Mexico, and the lower basin, California, Arizona, and Nevada. Each of them was assured 7.5 million acre feet, that's about 2.4 trillion gallons of water. And that was a number, not a percentage, kind of set in stone. The problem is that agreement occurred at a particularly wet time for the river, and over time, the river has not delivered anywhere near that amount of water, and over the past 25 years, during a climate change-fueled epic drought, it's become even more acute. The river is now 20% less flow than was envisioned in 1922, and it's very difficult for the seven states to negotiate with a pie that is shrinking that fast. And so they are at loggerheads.
1: The states have known this has been coming for years. Why haven't they been able to reach a deal?
14: It's just difficult to share cuts like this when things are diminishing. And so what has happened is the federal government, in the form of the Bureau of Reclamation, which runs the big dams along the river, the Glen Canyon Dam, which creates Lake Powell, the Hoover Dam, which creates Lake Mead, those two giant reservoirs, seeing critical shortages there, all-time lows there, has decided it's time to step in. And so what they're saying, although the rules haven't come out yet, they released an environmental impact statement which lays out a 10-year plan which allows it to adapt to the hydrology of the river. As there's less water, they will make decisions on how much water they will discharge, and making decisions about how healthy the reservoirs are and how much of a shortage farmers and cities south of those dams will have to face. But it's a difficult situation, and the rules will probably involve some significant cutbacks, and those cutbacks ultimately may not be enough. So we're just going to have to wait and see how this plays out.
1: And the federal government is now stepping in. What's the government doing about all this?
14: Well, it's kind of unprecedented. Sarah Porter, an expert at Arizona State University, said it's the first time in decades that the federal government has stepped in. You know, it is a problem which ultimately leads us to agriculture, Jeff. 75% of the water used on the Colorado River is used by agriculture. Cities in the West, have grown rapidly, but they've done a very good job conserving. And so as a result, closing the gap is frankly going to mean asking farmers to use less water, plant crops that need less water, or getting out of business entirely. Here's a little more on that from Colorado State University climate scientist Brad Udall.
15: You have large municipalities like Phoenix, which is 40% dependent on Colorado River water, or Tucson, perhaps 80% dependent, or Los Angeles, 25% dependent, that frankly can't take a back seat to agriculture. You can't have 500 farmers taking water from 5 million people in Phoenix. It just won't work politically. It makes no sense economically.
14: More details on the actual plan next week, but we do know the parameters now, Jeff. It'll be interesting to see how this all shakes out. Almost certain this is going to end up one way or another in the Supreme Court, proving once again the adage attributed to Mark Twain, whiskey is for drinking, water is for fighting over, Jeff.
1: Miles O'Briner, thanks to you as always.
14: You're welcome.
2: Thousands of unaccompanied migrant children could lose legal representation as soon as today, now that a federal contract with legal aid groups representing the minors is expiring. Our justice correspondent, Allie Rogan, has more on what happens next.
16: Amna, that contract, held by the nonprofit Acacia Center for Justice, has funded legal services for unaccompanied children for the last 5 years. But Acacia claims the Trump administration stopped making those payments late last year and so far has withheld $65 million owed. That's forced legal groups across the country to lay off staff and take fewer new cases. It comes as the Trump administration has pressed legal services providers to give up information about their clients. For more, I'm joined by Shayna Aber, executive director of the Acacia Center for Justice. Shayna, thank you so much for being with us.
17: It's a pleasure to be here, although I wish it was under different circumstances.
16: First, can you tell us about when and why this program started and the services that it provides?
17: Sure. The commitment to provide children with legal access, legal representation, and for them to have their needs assessed and have their options understood began in 2005. There was a pilot program that kicked off in that time period. And then by 2008, there was a bipartisan, I think it was a unanimous Congress, that sought to memorialize this commitment to unaccompanied children, in particular to break cyclical trafficking risks that they were seeing as children would be trafficked over the border, sent back to their traffickers and trafficked back over the border, really to give children ability to have their cases heard, have their rights understood, and to explore what legal options they had available.
16: How many minors are you and the organizations you work with currently representing, and what do their age ranges tend to be?
17: So we're representing over 20,000 children around the country. Those are children that are both within immigration custody of the Office of Refugee Resettlement, which sits in HHS, and children who have been released from that custody and are living in communities, going through their court proceedings, and, you know, going to school along with our kids. They range in age from toddlers to teens. And what I can tell you about every single one of these kids is they're kids just like our kids. And fundamentally, this is not about a crap contract. It's not about politics. It's about children and children's ability to understand their rights and have their voices heard.
16: These children, though, of course, do depend on this contract for that representation. So what can you tell us about why this contract is not being renewed?
17: It really comes down to, first of all, you know, the government has wanted to strip children of legal representation since about day one of this administration. They attempted to cancel the contract in February of 2025. And then again in March, they dismantled kids' specific dockets where judges were trained in trauma-informed adjudication techniques. So there's been a priority by this administration on dismantling children's legal rights, and our sense is that this is the culmination of that goal.
16: And we have reached out to HHS for comment. They have not yet responded to us. But I know that they've been asking for some information. Can you tell us about what they've been asking for and what Acacia's response has been?
17: In late April, early May, they demanded a whole slew of information, including details about children's cases. Now, we provide the government with monthly reports, lots of data, ad hoc requests we provide on a regular basis, but we can't actually betray children's confidences. That is something that is a foundational principle of our legal system, that there's attorney-client privilege, and the kinds of information that they were asking for, including unredacting information where we had kept children's identities private, is a completely novel request and isn't in our contract and would breach our ethical obligations to children.
16: And what happens when this contract expires? Are these children going to lose access to counsel immediately?
17: I mean, I think that some will. The fact is, we don't know what the government's plan is, and the secrecy is part of the problem. We're trying to counsel children around the country right now on what their best options are, on who's going to represent them tomorrow. These are kids who have been failed by multiple adults in their lives. And when I think about these kids waking up in their beds tomorrow and having no sense that they still have an adult who understands the system fighting in their corner, it breaks my heart. I think it will read to those kids who've already been failed by so many adults as a breach, just another breach of their trust.
16: Shayna Aber with the Acacia Center for Justice, thank you so much for joining us.
17: Thanks for having me.
1: Now to discuss Todd Blanche's stalled confirmation to be Attorney General, turmoil inside the Democratic National Committee, and more, we turn to the analysis of Brooks and Capehart. That's The Atlantic's David Brooks and Jonathan Capehart of MS Now. Good evening, gentlemen.
18: Good evening.
1: So we have been tracking the nomination of Todd Blanche to serve as Attorney General. President Trump now says he might just simply withdraw Blanche's nomination and bring him back after Senators John Cornyn and Tom Tillis are gone. And that's because those Republicans are demanding assurances that this $1.8 billion fund to compensate Trump allies who believe they were wrongfully prosecuted, they want that fund to be no more. David, what does it say that the president is apparently willing to sacrifice his attorney general's confirmation rather than make concessions on this settlement fund?
18: All hail the king. The government is there to serve the president, not to serve the government. And so he wants that $1.8 million slush fund. He
1: also, billion.
18: Yeah. Sorry. I was only counting my share. But he also wants immunity from prosecution from the IRS. And that's the key, because he's made boatloads of money, even in the millions, to quote whatever that, never mind. But so he wants that. And he's got this story in his head, which is like the core of his identity these days. He was robbed at the 2020 election. The January 6th people were perfectly nice people. And the prosecutions that he endured in his years out of power were the deep state going after him. And that's central to his identity. And that's going to always be the priority.
1: Is this an institutional line being drawn by these Republican senators, or is this just two lame duck senators now with enough leverage to gum up the works over this issue that they feel deeply about?
19: I think both things can be true at the same time. Maybe their spine was stiffened by the fact that they are lame ducks, but I am glad that they now have spines. You know, before I went on vacation and, you know, the hearings had happened, and I just thought by the time I get back, Todd Blanche will have been confirmed because the YOLO caucus will fold again and Tillis and Cornyn and all these folks won't follow through on their very strong convictions. And yet here we are. They're standing true and they're standing strong, and I applaud them for it. I just hope that more folks join them in other spheres of what the administration is trying to do. And I do think it's either Senator Cornyn or Tillis who is saying, it's not just us when it comes to the, and let's be clear, the $1.776 billion anti-weaponization fund, because they're, you know, real cute with the numbers, in a 250th year, that there are other people, other Republican senators who are not down with this and are basically using Tillis and Cornyn as their, like, human shields.
1: Let's talk about the Democrats, because the DNC, the Democratic National Committee, is moving forward with this plan to put South Carolina first in the party's 2028 presidential primary calendar, followed by Nevada and New Hampshire. This still requires full DNC approval. And it comes as the DNC faces broader questions about its direction under DNC chair Ken Martin. You've got internal management issues, weak fundraising. And David, Democrats have spent the better part of 2 years saying they want something different from the party. Is there this disconnect between the Democratic base demanding change and a Democratic establishment that still seems most comfortable with the structures and constituencies of the Biden era?
18: I like the fact that all of Washington went into a tizzy because Ken Martin, the DNC chair, threw a phone at somebody. And I was thinking back to my early editors when I was a Chicago journalist. Like, if somebody had thrown a phone, that would have been the nicest thing anybody said to me that week.
1: It was just another day. Yeah.
18: But, you know, I there are a couple things going on here. One, since I was a baby, the DNC has been trying to build an infrastructure at the state party level. And for some reason, it just never seems to happen. And Ken Martin invested a lot of money in trying to do that, and now they're in debt. And so that's a big problem. I think the two bigger problems, one, which you alluded to in the question, there's just no imagination coming out of the DC Democrats. At least the DSA people are saying something new. And second, they're overvaluing money. Kamala Harris and Hillary Clinton outspent Donald Trump by hundreds of millions of dollars. Money is not the be-all and end-all of politics. Once you hit a threshold, the money barely does anything. And so, as usual, they're over-fixating on the money, and they're under-fixating on having a new message.
1: How do you see it, Jonathan?
19: The DNC has not been sort of the face of the Democratic Party for a few cycles now. And for folks to think that the problems at the DNC and with Ken Martin are emblematic of the party as a whole, haven't really been paying attention. The money woes of the DNC have nothing to do with the tons of cash that's being raised by Minority Leader Jeffries, by Senate Minority Leader Chuck Schumer, by all these various PACs that are around the Democratic-leaning PACs, simply because the DNC has shown itself to not be very effective. And to David's point, both Hillary Clinton and, more importantly, Kamala Harris raised tons of money. Billions of dollars, Vice President Harris raised. That was not the DNC. That was her campaign and a bunch of other folks. So I think let Ken Martin figure out what he's going to do there in the party, get that settled. And to David's point, and I think to a lot of Democrats' point, come up with a viable message that resonates with the American people. And I think Democrats writ large have done that. If you go all the way back to last summer, when the conversation was affordability and health care, and folks were like, what are you doing? And that became the conversation this time last year. And affordability is still the conversation.
1: Well, you both mentioned former Vice President Kamala Harris. And to your point about Democrats finding a message, it appears she is testing a message. She was at the National Urban League conference today in Nashville and spoke in support of expanding the Supreme Court and statehood for Puerto Rico and Washington, D.C. Take a look.
20: We need to revisit the Electoral College. We need to revisit the point of expanding the court to 13 justices like we have 13 district courts. We need to revisit, if they so want, statehood for Puerto Rico and D.C.
1: So that's the thing. Democrats are saying they want a candidate who will fight for the things that Democrats say they care about. What do you make of that message?
18: Statehood for D.C. and Puerto Rico, the two most democratic areas in our whole country. No, it's not exactly controversial. I think the Democratic Party became great by fighting a two-front war. They fight the Republicans, obviously, but they also fight the left. Hubert Humphrey, for example, in Minnesota in the 1940s, fought off the Republicans. He also fought off the communists and the Democratic Farmer Labor Party. The Democratic mainstream now has the opportunity to do that. And when you do that, first you show how tough you are, because it's easy to fight the Republicans. To fight the left is a lot harder. And two, you figure out what you believe. You say, I'm further left than those guys, but I'm not as far left as those guys. This is what I believe. What Hubert Humphrey did, what Walter Mondale did, that hardened a generation of Democratic politicians. To me, that's the crucial issue. Because if you let the DSA define the Democratic Party, which is the nature of happening, that's problems.
1: Is the disconnect, or rather is the divide, the perceived divide within the party, is it about ideology or is it about Democrats wanting a candidate who is less managed, less cautious, less institutional?
19: It's that. I mean, you take a look at what Senator Ossoff is doing in Georgia, running for re-election. He is pulling no punches. He is speaking in language that I never thought I would hear a senator from Georgia running for re-election in, at the time, a very close race. I think with Vice President Harris, one, I would love to see the context of what those comments were, and then to hear the entire conversation, because what I don't know is maybe she did talk about a whole bunch of other things that gets to David's point. But to David's point, D.C. statehood, that's not controversial. Expanding the court, she's a former attorney general of California. That's not controversial. The Electoral College, she has been about, she's supported that for a very long time. What I would like to hear from her and other folks who we talk about running for the Democratic nomination is what are their ideas for the economy? What are their ideas for fixing democracy? What are their ideas for holding people accountable who wrecked everything?
1: I want to get in some breaking news before we wrap up here, because as we've been on the air, the Justice Department this evening moved to dismiss a criminal case charging a former Olympian, an Olympian canoer, with deliberately damaging the Lincoln Memorial reflecting pool. And the government lawyer said in this 20-page court filing that information provided since the indictment of David Hearn shows that the damage was the result of, quote, flawed installation by the contractor, as well as the rush to complete the project prior to the events associated with the America 250 celebration.
19: I'm sorry, I don't mean to giggle. This is very serious. But anyone paying attention knew that that would be the case. And the thing that is most fascinating about this is that the administration will always end up telling the truth in court documents, usually. I don't want to give a blanket because I know there's some instances. But here, the administration has told the truth. And so, yeah, good. Good that this has been withdrawn, or whatever it is.
1: Jonathan Capehart, David Brooks, thanks to you both.
19: Thank you. Thanks.
2: 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But across the country, it is smaller arts organizations that are often closest to and addressing the needs of their local communities. Facing tougher economic pressures today, though, many are struggling to do that. Senior arts correspondent Jeffrey Brown traveled to the Twin Cities for our series Art in Action, exploring the intersection of art and democracy, part of our Canvas coverage.
5: Visually exciting, orally electrifying, a full body explosion of movement and powerful sound. Here at Tyco Arts Midwest in St. Paul, Minnesota, where this small but mighty collective was rehearsing for an upcoming performance of the ancient Japanese art form, drumming is a way of life.
21: They're incredible because they're so large that when we play them, you feel it. You feel your ribs rattle a little bit.
5: Jennifer Weir is the executive director of the organization and has been studying, performing, teaching, and composing taiko for over 25 years.
22: What does it do for you?
21: We get this immediate response and immediate connection with people, and we find that it's healing, it's empowering, and it's something that brings people together.
5: For many, coming together has never felt so urgent, so necessary here in the Twin Cities. Waves of trauma, from the murder of George Floyd to the COVID-19 pandemic to the recent ice surge that left Renee Good and Alex Pretty dead, have rocked the region over the last 6 years. Small community groups like Tyco Arts Midwest have been on the front lines, getting out of the studio and into the streets, even in the freezing cold.
21: We we show up with our drums, and then it just amplifies the feeling. It's like getting plugged in to a collective energy source. I've never experienced anything like it. And that's after, like, being on stage and having lights and costumes and all of those things. Like,
3: all the normal performance type.
21: Yeah. But when you're, like, in community, really, truly in the thick of it, it's profound.
5: Another local arts group, Mixed Blood Theater, in neighboring Minneapolis, has also been in the thick of it.
6: You ask if I'm a citizen.
5: A group of writers was recently commissioned to chronicle events during the ice surge in a series of monologues.
7: The epicenter of state-sanctioned violence.
5: The performance also raised money for the Immigrant Law Center of Minnesota.
23: It's doing what's right.
3: Through theater.
23: Through theater. A lot of the work that we've been doing is around rapid response.
5: Mark Valdez is the artistic director of Mixed Blood, which has been around for 50 years.
23: We are foremost a social justice organization, secondarily a theater company.
3: That's how you think of it. That's how I interpret theater first.
23: Correct. We use the tools of theater. We use the tools of creativity, of art making, to disrupt injustice, to build community, to advance racial equity.
5: At its core is an idea known as radical hospitality, which Mixed Blood applies through free admission to shows, transportation assistance for people with disabilities, collecting stories while building relationships with neighbors, and more. All, says Valdez, is an artistic response to crisis.
23: So one of the most successful things that we did was we offered Say Your Rights Out Loud trainings. So we invited people to come in. We hired actors to play the parts of ICE agents, and participants came in and would just practice saying their rights out loud just to prepare themselves for.
3: So a kind of rehearsal or a kind of performance, but with real consequences.
23: With real consequences, yeah. We are now at a point where we have to decide what kind of a community do you want to live in?
5: But that kind of decision also comes at a moment of existential financial crisis for many arts groups here and around the country. According to national data from 2024, arts nonprofits' revenues have not kept pace with inflation, while individual, foundation, corporate, and public support declined. And that's before recent cuts and pushback from the Trump administration.
16: That combination of lack of resources and enormous responsibility and pressure of all of these kind of compounding crises that we're living through, I think it is a really tough moment for local cultural organizations.
3: Are we losing some of them here in the Twin Cities?
16: Absolutely. Yeah. Here in the Twin Cities, around the country.
5: Laura Zabel served as longtime executive director of Springboard for the Arts, a St. Paul-based organization that provides resources for artists. She's now taking the work national as founding director of the new Creative Change Coalition to build a larger network of local cultural organizations around the country.
16: We have these foundational bedrock, usually very small local cultural organizations in almost every community in America. And they are, in this moment, being asked to respond to the kind of highest needs of their community, whether that's economic security or the opioid crisis or climate, social connection and the loneliness epidemic. And they're doing all of that with, like, the lint from their pocket.
5: Zabel believes arts groups should double down on their community ties, proving their value.
16: Those organizations, I think, are some of the last organizations that have the trust of their communities.
24: Yeah, if you think of this as a lever, and your pinky grip is going to snap right at the end. Yes. And then now stretch up. Stretch up.
5: Back at Tyco Arts Midwest, I got my own lesson in sound, movement, and power, banging the Hira Daiko drum.
24: There you go. It doesn't have to be pretty. There's no wrong or right way to do
5: this. Exhilarating, exhausting. The kinds of emotions Jennifer Weir says she experiences daily, both in her art and keeping her organization alive.
24: There you go.
21: Operating at a deficit, and we're just, like, trying every day to fill that gap.
3: So it's a survival issue.
21: It is, and I don't think everyone will survive. And I think much like your small businesses or your immigrant businesses, like, people have to show up to show what they value or it won't be there, you know, in the next year. And that's especially true in the arts. But on the flip side of that, and all that sort of like existential and like financial terror, is this feeling that what we're doing has never had more importance or more of an impact. Like, it's more important now than ever.
5: For now, the beat and the work go on. For the PBS NewsHour, I'm Jeffrey Brown in St. Paul, Minnesota.

0: In at least one state, changes are coming to the commonly used sell-by dates on groceries.
1: PBS News multi-platform reporter Tim McPhillips spoke to two experts to get their take on the food labels and how you can save both your food and your money.
2: Are sell-by dates on groceries past their prime? California became the first state to ban public-facing sell-by dates at the start of July. And other states are following close behind. Why? Well, we've all been there. At the grocery store buying bread, or looking in the fridge hoping your chicken is still good. So you check the date, but what that means is anyone's guess. Sell by, enjoy by, freeze by, best by, used by, best if used by, what in the world?
3: Date labels are really confusing today.
2: It turns out sell by dates weren't meant for us.
3: A sell-by date is actually meant for the retailer. It's not actually an indicator for the consumer of consumer safety or anything else around the product.
2: Enter California's new law.
3: What it did was really simplify date labels. There's over 50 currently in the marketplace, and simplify those down to two very specific terms.
2: So what will Californians see?
3: You're going to see two separate labels. One is best if used by, and that's for quality. And then there's going to be used by date, and that is for safety. You should use it by that date. If not, it should be composted or thrown in the trash.
2: In New York State, a similar law is awaiting Governor Kathy Hochul's signature.
3: There's multiple other states with very similar policies out there, including Massachusetts, Maryland, New Jersey, and many others.
2: Why standardize food labeling?
3: It seems innocuous,
2: but
3: date label confusion contributes to about 3.5 million tons of food going to waste. That has an economic value of about $19 billion.
2: The consequences are twofold, Burnett says. Good food doesn't get donated, and our landfills fill up with more waste. Food waste in America is a major issue. According to the USDA, 31

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2: What else can we do to save our food and our money?
3: Handling your food, storing your food, all of those things are super, super important. I would say as much or even more important than those dates on the package. You want to make sure your fridge is under 40 Fahrenheit, or if you are freezing foods, then, you know, 0 Fahrenheit.
2: And if something is past its date?
3: Look for signs of potentially if there's visible mold, for example, or if the can is swollen, or, you know, there's a dent or something that is leaking out of the package.
2: But maybe don't give that old milk a taste.
3: We are not good at all at detecting pathogens or microorganisms that could make you sick.
2: For PBS News, I'm Tim McPhillips.
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5: And that is the NewsHour for tonight. I'm Amna Nawaz.
4: I'm Jeff Bennett. 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

0: This is Asian View from NHK World Japan. I'm Yoshi Ogasawara. Officials in southwestern Japan's Kumamoto Prefecture say the death toll from the major earthquake that struck the region on Tuesday has reached 35. The tremor had a magnitude of 7.1 and measured the maximum intensity of 7 on the Japanese seismic intensity scale. Rescue efforts continue at the Aeon Shopping Center in the town of Kashima after it was ripped apart by a huge explosion. 12 people have been pulled from the wreckage. 7 of them are dead. The other 5 sustained injuries. The operator of the shopping center says the exact cause of the blast has not been determined. It believes the most likely explanation is a gas explosion. A worker at the mall says staff were allowed to go back into the building to get keys to their cars and homes. She says the blast happened a couple of minutes after she left the building. She heard a rumbling sound and saw what appeared to be ash coming toward her. Prefectural officials say more than 9,000 people were staying at 390 evacuation centers on Thursday. Staff at a senior care facility in the city of Uki that has taken in about 30 evacuees say it's running low on stocks of diapers and other items.
1: We don't have enough consumable goods. No one can take a bath, and there's no laundry. We are struggling to prevent them getting sick.

0: Prefectural officials say about 79,000 households were without running water as of 7:30 a.m. on Friday. Thousands of households are still without electricity. The lack of electricity and water in the scorching summer weather has raised the risk of heat stroke. This is NHK World Japan.
1: After the fall of Roe v. Wade, people thought abortions would tank.
2: The idea that after these bans, we actually have an increase in the number of abortions was a thing that wasn't on my bingo card.
1: Now, abortion opponents are trying to reverse the tide.
3: We're going to show you how tragically easy it is to order chemical abortion pills.
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7: 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Still hot, but wetter and stormier through the weekend. Highs in the 90s, feel like temps in the low triple digits.
8: From WHYY in Philadelphia, this is Fresh Air. I'm David Bean Cooley. Today, we remember Irish singer-songwriter Glenn Hansard. He got his start busking on a Dublin street and dropped out of high school. Ironically, at the urging of the school's headmaster, who told him,
9: "You're in this school, you're not learning a thing, you're frustrating all of the teachers, and I know you love music, so I have an idea." When you're
8: kneeling, which was to give busking a try and come back to school if he failed. But Hansard succeeded. He formed the rock band The Frames and co-starred in and wrote the music for the indie Irish film Once, and went on to a successful solo career. Hansard died Wednesday in a motorcycle crash. He was 56. Also, Kevin Whitehead pays tribute to Tony Bennett, who would have been 100 years old next week. And Justin Chang reviews the new film, I Want Your Sex. First, the news.
10: Live from NPR News in Washington, I'm Ryland Barton. President Trump praised his administration's war against Iran today and signaled it will likely continue for some time. Trump expressed frustration with negotiations after the countries resumed exchanging fire following a lull in fighting.
11: "I'm losing faith in them because they do lie and they do misrepresent. Well, the other day, the five missiles were shot. We knocked them down, but we were in the midst of a negotiation."
10: In a statement, Press Secretary Karoline Leavitt says, quote, "Iran will continue to pay until they come to the table in what President Trump deems a meaningful way." President Trump says a deal has been reached for Hamas to disarm and Israel to withdraw its forces from Gaza. NPR's Frank Langford explains hurdles remain.
12: The president said Hamas would totally disarm. They give up their weapons, and as that was concluding, then Israeli forces would begin to pull back from parts of Gaza. Now, within hours, Hamas officials told NPR Israel would have to withdraw first before it gave up any weapons. Now, this evening, Israeli Minister of National Security Itamar Ben-Gvir, he called the agreement unacceptable. He said Israel must be allowed to continue to target Hamas fighters. Otherwise, Hamas could regroup, prepare to attack Israel again, as it did back in October 7th of 2023.
10: NPR's Frank Langfitt reporting. FIFA scrapped a plan to sell stakes of the World Cup to private investors. NPR's Raphael Nam has the story.
13: In a statement, FIFA president Gianni Infantino acknowledged the project had created too many divisions. Under the plan unveiled on Tuesday, FIFA would have created a separate company to handle all commercial operations involving the World Cup and other tournaments. Even more controversially, FIFA said it would also sell stakes to minority investors. But UEFA, which represents European members, threatened to boycott the World Cup, saying soccer should never be for sale. FIFA top advisor Carlos Cordero quit on Friday to protest the plan, while the organization's chief operating officer, Kevin Lamour, sent a statement to the Associated Press also strongly opposing the project. Rafael Nam, NPR News.
10: Officials in Arizona are criticizing a new federal plan for sharing the Colorado River. From member station KJZZ, Alex Hager reports.
14: Arizona's Democratic Senators Ruben Gallego and Mark Kelly say the new plan would place an unfair burden on those states. Governor Katie Hobbs called the steepest cuts unacceptable. The State Department of Water Resources says they could devastate Arizona's economy. Officials are pushing the federal government to adopt a counterproposal that would limit those cutbacks by about half for the next 2 years. Arizona, California, and Nevada are volunteering to reduce their take from the river to make the plan work. More details about the exact size of cuts for 2027 and 2028 are expected soon. They're likely to hit cities in the Phoenix area the hardest, and many utilities have robust backup plans to keep taps from going dry. For NPR News, I'm Alex Hager in Phoenix.
10: It's NPR. Health Secretary Robert F. Kennedy Jr. has launched a cooking show he says is all about teaching Americans how to cook healthy, inexpensive meals.
15: Thanks to President Trump, we flipped the food pyramid and put real food back where it belongs, at the center of the American plate.
10: In January, Kennedy unveiled new dietary guidelines, placing fruits, vegetables, proteins, and fats at the top of a new inverted food pyramid and grains at the bottom. Google has removed a tool that let users create AI-generated satellite images. As NPR's Jeff Brumfield reports, many experts feared it could be used to spread misinformation.
16: The tool on Google Earth was removed just a day after it was unveiled. That unveiling caused an outcry among journalists, open source investigators, and human rights activists who use Google Earth to verify events all over the world. Many were horrified by the new tool, which allowed users to generate AI versions of real satellite images with the click of a button. NPR was easily able to generate imagery depicting a U.S. attack on Iran and the flooding of the Capitol building. Neither event happened in real life. The company said it removed the new tool because people were sharing imagery that, quote, appears to violate our policies. It said it's working to develop stronger guardrails. Jeff Brumfield, NPR News.
10: Swaths of sargassum seaweed are blanketing the Caribbean and Gulf of Mexico, suffocating shorelines and snuffing out marine life. The University of South Florida's Optical Oceanography Lab says 27 million metric tons of sargassum have been recorded. It's the first time so much sargassum has been in the Caribbean and Gulf. This is NPR.
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8: This is Fresh Air. I'm David Bean Cooley. Glenn Hansard, the Irish singer-songwriter who got his start busking on the streets of Dublin and later became famous for playing a Dublin street musician in the Irish film Once, died Wednesday from a motorcycle crash. He was 56. Irish President Catherine Connolly said Hansard would be remembered as one of Ireland's great singer-songwriters. Bruce Springsteen, who invited Hansard in 2013 to join him on stage during a show in Kilkenny, said, "Here on E Street, we are heartbroken. We met in Ireland many years ago, and he was nothing but a great musician, a good friend, and a generous and gracious man." Glenn Hansard formed the rock band The Frames in the 1990s, made his film debut in The Commitments, playing guitarist Outspan Foster, and won an Oscar for co-writing the song Falling Slowly for the film Once, in which he starred as a struggling musician. The movie was later adapted into a Tony Award-winning musical. Hansard went on to release a number of albums as a solo artist, and he was an advocate for the homeless, performing at an annual Dublin Christmas Eve busk to raise money for people at risk of homelessness. The low-budget indie-Irish film that became an international success, titled Once, was written and directed by John Carney, who previously had been in Hansard's band, The Frames. Hansard wrote the music for the movie. In 2008, Terry Gross spoke with Glenn Hansard and with Czech singer Markéta Erglová, who co-starred in the film. Let's begin with the Oscar-winning song Falling Slowly, which they co-wrote.

0: Glenn Hansard, Markéta Irglova, welcome to Fresh Air. Congratulations on the Oscar and all the success you've had with Once. You co-wrote Falling Slowly. Had you ever written a song together before writing for the film?
1: No, that was actually the first song we wrote together. And it was one of those things where I'd been working on the song and I wasn't really sure where I was going with it. All I had was, you know, was the verse, and I had an idea for the chorus. And it was only when I sat down with Mar and I played her the idea, because I was talking about a harmony in the chorus, and she said, well, what if you take the lower one, and or you take the higher one and I'll take the lower one. And, you know, on the moment where it goes, we've still got time. And she and it was for me, that was like the key of what made the song suddenly work. And and then so I wrote the chorus with Mar, and then I really felt like we had a solid song in our hand, and it was something that I could give to John and feel confident with.
0: Glenn, you pointed out that the movie was not written with you in mind as the performer, or with Markéta in mind. Cillian Murphy was supposed to be the star of the film, but he had to back out at the last minute. So I guess that's how you ended up being cast yourself.
1: Yeah, I mean, what happened was that Cillian was involved in the project all along, and Cillian likes the Frames, and so he was happy to sing my songs. But I think some of the songs I turned in, I think Cillian probably felt a little bit... Cillian's a great singer, but I think he felt a bit unprepared for some of the... Because the songs that John chose were some of the more dynamically, vocally challenging songs, because I just gave John a bunch of songs and he chose which ones he liked, which ones he didn't. And I think Cillian got a little bit sensitive about, maybe possibly about the idea of singing a few of these songs and being able to sort of do them justice. And I remember making the suggestion that I was like, I'll change the keys. I'll make it work. Because for me, having the job of writing the songs, I just wanted to keep my gig. And so I was like, I'll change the keys. I'll do whatever Cillian needs to in order to make these songs work. And I think possibly what happened was that Cillian just got offered another job and then maybe took it. But once Cillian pulled out, John was left in a very, I guess he was kind of stranded, because the producers pulled out once Cillian pulled out. And then suddenly this project, which was about to film in a month or two, suddenly had no money. And this is kind of where things got exciting for us, because John had already cast Mar. Cillian had backed out on him. The producers had backed out on him. But he still had a crew booked and he still had a shoot day. And so he had to sort of figure out, do I drop this project and move on to another idea I had, or do I try to make this work somehow? And we all sat down together, because I was involved in the project as a songwriter, we all sat down together and we all tried to figure out what to do. And I got really excited about the idea of making the film as cheaply as possible. And it also meant that we could, you know, we figured out how to do it. So we wouldn't use lights. There was talk of originally shooting the film on film. Let's shoot it on DV, and instead of hiring the cameras, let's just buy two cameras. Let's just do it all handheld. Let's just bring our own clothes. Let's do this. Let's just do this thing super, super minimalist.
0: And let's hire someone real cheap, like Glenn Hansard.
1: I forgot about that element. Yeah, and let's just get me to do it. Let's just get me mate to do it. And when John approached me to do it, I was kind of nervous. I must admit, I didn't really like the idea, because I just didn't feel like I could pull it off. But then John kind of put to me, he said, look, no one's going to sing these songs like you do, because you wrote them. He says, I'm forced into the choice of having, you know, two actors who can probably half sing, or two musicians who can half act. And he says, I'd rather, if it's a musical film, I'd rather have two musicians who can half act, and I'll get a performance out of you. And he says, as long as the music's convincing, I think people are going to believe it. So that was kind of his gamble.
0: Let's hear another song that you co-wrote together for Once, and this is If You Want Me. And Glenn, why don't you describe how this song is used in the film?
1: John wanted to have one song in the film that was basically a throwback or a salute to the classic musical. We decided a couple of things in the beginning. We said, whenever there's a song in this film, let's have the entire song. And also, whenever there's a song in this film, let's have it be absolutely live in the moment. You're playing the song in front of them, so that there isn't this whole idea of playback and, you know, then you'd mime. So the idea was that Mar's character, the batteries would go in her CD player, and that she would basically sing over music that I would have supposedly written. And it was going to be John wanted basically just to do a Singing in the Rain moment where it was a real musical moment. And so we hired a crane and basically we just walked up the street with Mar that whole evening. And I think it really does work in the film. But that is the one moment where we're miming.
2: Yeah, but it's also a moment where you get to actually know something about the girl, because I think through the songs that the male character plays, you get to know something about his personality, you know, something that you probably wouldn't get to know about a person in one and a half hour. And so you get that little chance with that song that the girl sings as well, which works very well, I think.
0: And so let's hear it, if you want me, and this will give us a chance to hear Marketa's voice. This is Glenn Hansard and Marketa Erglova from the soundtrack of their film Once. Are you

0: That's If You Want Me from the soundtrack of the film Once. My guest co-wrote the song and also starred in the film. Glenn Hansard and Marketa Erglova are my guests. Since neither of you were really actors when you started making Once, although Glenn, you had a part in The Commitments as a member of the band, did you go seeking advice from people about how to act or how to behave in front of a camera? Did you just learn from doing it? And if you got advice, like, what's the best thing that you were each told that actually helped you?
1: Well, the thing that I was told, and I can't remember who told me right now, somebody said to me, just remember that Marlon Brando was always Marlon Brando. He wasn't, like, the reason people hired him to be in films is because he was Marlon Brando. I kind of like the idea that no matter what character you're playing, no matter whether you embody it or not, and there are many different styles of acting. Of course, there are many different styles, but this was the thing that I always that resonated with me most was the fact that just be yourself and embody the character. And I think that for me that meant that my range as an actor was probably quite limited. And let's face it, I was pretty much playing myself in this film. I am a street musician. I was a street musician. I fixed bicycles and not Hoovers. John changed that detail, I guess. But when I went to the bank to get my first loan for the frames, the bank manager took out his guitar and played me a song. So there are many details in this guy's life that are very similar to my own. So I guess for myself, it wasn't so difficult to embody this guy. I think if I was given a more challenging role, I might find it a lot more difficult. But I was making this film with Mar, who was a good friend of mine, and also with John Carney, who was in my band, who was a very close friend of mine. So I felt very, very comfortable with these people. It felt like a bunch of friends making a film over the weekend, more than it felt like being involved in a big artistic challenge.
0: I want to play a scene from the beginning of Once. And this is a scene where, Glenn, you're playing on the street for money, but no one's paying any attention to you at all. And until, Marketa, you walk over and start asking him questions about himself and the music. Here's the scene.
2: This song you just played, you wrote it?
3: Working on it.
2: It's not an established song?
3: No, it's not an established song.
2: How come you're not playing during daytime? I see you every day.
3: You know, during the day, people want to hear songs they know, just songs that they recognize. I mean, otherwise, I wouldn't make any money. I play these songs at night. They wouldn't listen.
2: I listen.
3: Yeah, but you give me 10 cents.
2: Well, you do it for money, then? Why don't you get a job in a shop?
3: I have a job in a shop. Listen, I'm going to get back to this, yeah? Nice to meet you.
2: Who do you write this song for, please?
3: No one.
2: Where is she?
3: She's gone.
2: She's dead?
3: No, she's not dead. She's gone.
2: You love her still?
3: Jesus, man.
2: You're over her. Rubbish. No one write this song is over her. I'm telling you. You play this marvelous song to her, you get her back.
3: I don't want her back.
4: That's a scene from the film Once. After a break, we'll continue with Terry's 2008 interview with Glenn Hansard and Marketa Erglova, co-stars of the film Once. 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
4: This is Fresh Air. Let's get back to Terry's 2008 interview with Glenn Hansard and Marketa Erglova, stars of the movie Once. Hansard, the Irish singer-songwriter who formed the rock band The Frames and appeared in the film The Commitments, died Wednesday at age 56.
0: Glenn, you started out off as a street musician when you were in your teens. You dropped out of high school to play on the streets. Where did you choose to play? Like, what was a good street for you in Dublin?
1: Well, for me, Grafton Street was the it was a bit like in Dublin, if you can imagine, if you know, the microcosm of your life, I suppose. For me, I lived on the north side of the city. So Grafton Street was on the south side of the city. And that for me made most sense, because it meant that I wouldn't bump into anybody from school, and that I wouldn't bump into any of my mother's friends, or my mother indeed, because my mother was a fruit seller on Moore Street, which is on the north side of the city. And I wanted to get as far away from anybody I knew as possible. So I went over to Grafton Street, and also Grafton Street was kind of the more posh part of Dublin, so the chances of me having a career, or getting beyond just being a street musician, were, I had better chances, if you like, on the south side of the city, because that's kind of where all the artists lived. And you know, so I went over there, and it was a great, for me, it was the beginning of a whole new education. I mean, I left school at 13. I went over there. The day I left school, I went busking. And what started was I met a man who sold magazines on the street. His name was Pete. And Pete was he prided himself on the fact that he was a Dylanologist. You know, he loved Dylan and loved everything about it. Yeah. And because I was such a Dylan fan, this guy took me seriously, because I was playing Dylan songs that weren't necessarily the ones from the greatest hits record. And so this guy was took an interest in me, and I guess took me under his wing. And I remember going and living with him for a while, and he took me around to like poetry readings. And pretty much from there on, I remember meeting this lady, Philippa Garner, who was a kind of a famous painter in Ireland. And she took me out to her house in Kildare, which was in the countryside. She lived in an old converted schoolhouse that she had rebuilt. And I went and lived with her for 2 years. And really a whole new education began. I remember staying at Seamus Heaney's house when I was a kid, and getting to hang out with poets and other musicians was really the basis of my artistic beginnings.
0: So what's the best thing that happened to you on the streets?
1: Well, for me, I guess overall it was my education. I learned how to sing on Grafton Street. I learned how to entertain. When you're on the street, you're a still point, you know, you're part of the architecture, you're a still, and if you stand still on any street in any city, in any country in the world, if you stand still long enough, every single person in that city will pass you by. So, like, you know, I'd be busking and Van Morrison would walk past as I was singing a Van Morrison song, or, you know, Bono would go by, or...
0: Is that true?
1: You know,
0: really? They'd
1: go
0: by?
1: Oh, absolutely.
0: Okay, so Van Morrison is walking by. What do you do? Do you say, excuse me?
1: Not at all, no. With someone like Van, you would just give him his space. I mean, and actually, ironically, the reason, I guess, he was passing by was because myself and my friend were busking together, and we were singing Van, because Van songs are amazing to busk. So one day we were busking, playing one of his songs, and he passed by. But actually, the irony was that we were busking enough money to go see him that night. So actually, we ended up busking up enough money to go see him. And the same thing happened to us with you too. We were busking up the money to go see them one time, and we saw them the same day, which is very interesting.
0: So Glenn, when you dropped out of school at the age of, what, 14, so that you could perform on the streets, what did your parents think of that?
1: Well, I'm very lucky in that my mother was very, very liberal. She grew up in a very, very tight household where she had to be home at a certain time, and that, you know, she had 12 brothers and sisters, and I guess if the family had to keep everybody from, you know, herd them together, I guess, if you like. So my mother grew up in the 60s, you know, and so during that time she wanted basically to give her kids the freedom that she never had. So my mother was like very, very liberal. She said to me, anytime you need, you know, if you want to, you know, when I came home to her and said, Mara, I really want to do music, my mother just said, well, do it then. And she said, well, do it, and if you're going to do it properly, so go, you know, go and earn a living from it and do it and getting really involved in it. So I was lucky, and my dad was my dad was one of those guys who was he worked hard, but he was a hard drinking man and supported us in whatever we wanted to do, but didn't really play much of a role in our lives except to say, yeah, fair play to your son, go for it, you know. So my dad was I guess was on board with it too. I was very, very lucky. I mean, my headmaster in school, my head teacher, he was a great guy. I was in his office so many times. And we talked and talked, and I guess he was a smart guy. He figured out that music was the one subject I really enjoyed talking about. And because he was in his spare time, he was a DJ. And so myself and himself would talk about Dylan and Cohen and Neil Young and all the stuff that really impassioned me. And he basically said to me one day, he called me down to the office and he says, Glenn, you know what? You're in this school, you're not learning a thing, you're frustrating all of the teachers, and I know you love music. So I have an idea. Why don't you go, take your guitar, go over to Grafton Street or go to any street you want, but start your musical career at the very bottom today. He said, you know, go and, you know, take your guitar out. And if in a year you're not enjoying it or it's not working out for you, come back to school and I'll figure out a way of getting you back into class and you can continue your education. He says, but I don't think that your education is going anywhere. He says, you know, he says, you can tell me all the musicians who played on John Wesley Harding, or you can tell me who produced the first two Leonard Cohen records, but you can't tell me the square root of nine. And he says, so you're not really very good to us here, and I'd like to see you succeed. So he sent me home that day to take my guitar and go to the Grafton Street. And when I went home, I said to my mother, I dropped my school bag in the hall and I said to my mother, Ma, I'm gonna start my career as a musician. And my mother was like, what, really? And I was like, yeah. She says, well, go for it, son, and good luck.
4: Glenn Hansard and Marketa Erglova speaking to Terry Gross in 2008. Glenn Hansard died Wednesday in a motorcycle accident at age 56. We'll hear more after a break. Also, Kevin Whitehead has an appreciation of Tony Bennett. Monday marks the centenary of his birth. I'm David Bean Cooley, and this is Fresh Air.

0: and the dew upon the dawn. Well, a home.
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7: This is Fresh Air. I'm David Bianculli. We're listening to Terry's 2008 interview with singer-songwriters Glenn Hansard and Marketa Erglova. They co-starred in the 2007 Irish film called Once, about two street musicians. Hansard wrote the music for it, and they both co-wrote the film's Oscar-winning song Falling Slowly. Hansard and Erglova went on to perform off-screen as the duo Swell Season, and, for a time, were a couple. Hansard died Wednesday at the age of 56.
8: How did you both meet?
9: Me and Glenn?
8: Yeah.
9: Well, it was a case of my father helping a man that lives in Ireland get this Irish band over to Czech Republic and Slovakia for a few gigs. And he was the guy that would kind of help out on the Czech side, because he obviously speaks Czech and English, so he'll be able to communicate and get venues to be helpful. And so he basically helped organize a few gigs that the Frames had around the area. And because he did do that, when the band came over, they just kind of came to our house and we organized a party for them in our garden. And that was where we met, basically around a fire, playing songs and singing along, and my mother cooked this big feast. So we met in a really lovely way, where Glenn my family would basically invite the whole bunch, which was about 12 people, over to the house and befriend Glenn and the band. So then Glenn would just keep coming to the house because of my mother's cooking and stuff. So it's a very funny way of us meeting. But throughout the years, we would have become friends.
8: I want to ask you about another scene from Once. There's a great scene in what I think is a pub. It almost looks like a living room, but I think it's actually like a small pub. And everybody's kind of eating dinner and drinking. And the rule of the game here is that you have to be able to sing to be in on this dinner. And people just kind of alternate singing. And there's a kind of middle-aged woman and a middle-aged man, or slightly older man, who sing a few bars in this sequence. And they have really interesting voices. And I was wondering, like, who are they? And is this based on a real pub in Dublin?
10: Well, actually, that room is where me and Mara live. That's our flat.
8: Oh.
10: And because we didn't have money to hire a venue, we decided to have a party in our flat.
8: No wonder it looks like an apartment. Okay.
10: Yeah, so that's our place. That's where we live. And also, the guy I was telling you about earlier on, the first person I met, the Dylanologist in Grafton Street, that's Pete, and he's the guy who sings.
8: Oh.
10: And then the woman who sings is my mother.
8: No.
10: Yeah, that's my mother, Catherine. So, and again, how we did it was, instead of trying to hire a room and put lots of extras in it, we just threw a party and invited all our friends over. and filmed it.
8: I really liked her voice. You know, there was something vaguely Marianne Faithful-ish about it.
10: Yeah. Oh, well, interestingly,
8: the older Marianne Faithful.
10: Yeah, yeah. Well, interestingly, Marianne Faithful used to live in that flat also, which you might have somehow picked up on. Yeah. We're very lucky in that we live. One of the other people that I met when I was younger was Marina Guinness, who's part of the Guinness family in Ireland. And Ireland doesn't have royalty, but if we did have royalty, it would have to be the Guinness family, because they're such a strong and powerful family in Ireland in a very nice way. And of course, we all admire them because we drink their product constantly. It's an amazing thing. So I'm really glad you pointed out the guy and the woman, because the guy is the guy I was talking about, who took me on board, and I spent a lot of time with him when I was younger, and of course, my mother.
8: Now we have to play that scene.
11: Great to see you here. Can you sing? You can't sing your own.
12: There's one request I'll ask of you. When your liberty came, remember Mitchell far away, a convict bound in shame.
13: Mine that once held this heart of mine.
8: That's a scene from Once, which stars my guests, Glenn Hansard and Marketa Erglova. Did your mother sing a lot when you were growing up?
10: Yeah, my mother sang constantly when we were kids, and my father. My mother used to win, she won a bunch of competitions when we were kids, you know, in pubs. And, you know, my mother, of course, never took singing as seriously as, say, I did. But, you know, and my father, my grandfather was an opera singer, and my grandfather sang. I remember my great grandfather sang in the same competition as James Joyce, and beat him apparently in an opera competition a long, long time ago. So music's definitely been in my family.
8: So wow, your lives have just been so changed by the movie. It's just in every way, in terms of your performances, in terms of the fact that you're now a couple and you're living together. I'm sure you just never expected that.
10: Not at all. I mean, it's been a very, very serendipitous, I suppose. It's been a very, very interesting and powerful chapter in my life, for sure. And, you know, exactly. It's like, does life imitate art? Does art imitate life? The lines are definitely blurred, and I really like that about it.
8: Since Dylan figures into your story here, Glenn, particularly your story, I think maybe we'll end with You Ain't Going Nowhere from the soundtrack of the Dylan movie, the movie about Dylan, I'm Not Here, the fictional movie about Dylan. You recorded You Ain't Going Nowhere for it. Now, I know Dylan was a big influence on you, Glenn. You sang Dylan songs when you were busking as a teenager on the streets. The Frames opened for Dylan on some tour or another, so I imagine you got to meet him.
10: Yeah.
8: Did he have much to say? Is he meetable? I mean, is he accessible as a person?
10: I'm very, very lucky in that I got to spend, you know, some time in Bob's company. And he's one of those men, I don't even feel very comfortable talking about him, because he's just so, for me, he's just a great. And, I've been lucky in my life in that I've met all the people that I've really adored, I've somehow managed to meet, and I feel great about that. And so spending a bit of time in a master's company gives one a great sense of humility. And so all I can say is that I definitely wasn't disappointed. I spoke to Bob about Woody Guthrie, and that was, for me, was, you know, what was really great about that was it was two artists speaking about another artist. And that was the best way the conversation could flow, because, you know, what do you say to the man who's heard every different approach? And when I met him, I didn't really know what to say. And I guess I was lucky in what just fell out of my mouth was, I said, meeting you, Bob, is a bit like what it must have been like when you met Woody. And the conversation could have died right there, but it didn't. It went on. And you know, Bob talked about Woody and I talked about Woody. I knew just enough to keep a conversation going with him, you know. So it was, for me, it's been a wonderful experience being in his company.
8: Well, I want to thank you both so much for talking with us. Thank you.
10: Thank you very much.

Clint Hansard and Marketa Erglova spoke to Terry Gross in 2008. He died Wednesday in a motorcycle accident at the age of 56. Here's another of Hansard's songs.

0: Coming up, Monday marks the 100th anniversary of the birth of Tony Bennett, and our jazz historian, Kevin Whitehead, has an appreciation. This is Fresh Air.
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0: This is Fresh Air. Monday marks the centennial of the birth of singer Anthony Benedetto. Early patron Bob Hope suggested he anglicize his stage name to Tony Bennett. A lifelong New Yorker, Bennett had a long series of hits starting in the 1950s. In 1965, Bennett marched on Selma with Martin Luther King Jr. Later, he became a successful painter of portraits, landscapes, and cityscapes. He then had a spectacular late-career comeback, recording scores of vocal duets. Tony Bennett's hits include Rags to Riches, I Want to Be Around, and I Left My Heart in San Francisco. Jazz historian Kevin Whitehead offers an appreciation which includes some of Bennett's lesser-known songs.

Tony Bennett, 1964, with saxophonist Stan Getz, pianist Herbie Hancock, bassist Ron Carter, and drummer Elvin Jones. Fast Company. The song is Out of This World by one of Bennett's favorite composers, Harold Arlen. Tony Bennett didn't call himself a jazz singer, but the influence was hard to miss in his swinging paraphrases of a tune. He had one of the great pop singer voices, soaring, confident, big as a billboard. He liked a big finish. Even his vulnerability sounded self-assured, but good taste and timing would save him. Still, on early singles, he might battle top-heavy orchestrations and gimmicky effects, like the tango beat plus castanets that paint a Latin setting on Boulevard of Broken Dreams.

When Tony Bennett was getting started in the late 1940s, early booster Pearl Bailey warned him learning proper stagecraft takes 10 years. He got there about on schedule. Bennett's favorite jazz composer was Duke Ellington, but his favorite band leader was Count Basie, whose orchestra he recorded with in 1958. Basie's fireworks in that period fit a singer who liked to go big.

In the early 60s, Tony Bennett had his signature hit, I Left My Heart in San Francisco, and made some good jazzy records. But as rock music took over, he came to stand for a fading breed, guy in a tux with a loosened tie singing Cole Porter in a Vegas lounge. Bennett ignored advice to modernize and kept on going. In the 70s, he downsized, had his own small label, and recorded some of his most intimate sessions in duo with pianist Bill Evans and with a quartet run by Ruby Braff on cornet and George Barnes on guitar. On ballads, the singer kept his power in reserve.

1980, Tony Bennett's career was in a slump. Things began turning around when his son Danny became his manager, introducing him to younger listeners via MTV and late-night television shows. The CD reissue boom helped. Folks heard Tony's old sides with fresh ears or for the first time. And he made a few records with his working trio, where we could hear how expertly his longtime pianist Ralph Sharon shepherds him along.

In his last phase, Tony Bennett famously recorded many, many duets with diverse singers. B.B. King, Bonnie Raitt, Barbra Streisand, Bono, Billy Joel, Michael Bublé, that's just some of the Bees. The series got rolling in the 90s when he paired up with K.D. Lang, a very good fit. Here they are in 2001. I go.

That fake little laugh, he used that a lot. Tony Bennett's late duets cast a wide net. Some are quite good, others not so much. The Rock'em Sock'em Swingers with Lady Gaga lean hard on the old Vegas glitz, as if to vindicate the 1960s Tony the hippies ignored. At least all the attention the duets brought him let Bennett see that in the long run, everybody loved him just as he was. Tony Bennett sang as long as he was able, last performing in 2021 on turning 95. He died less than 2 years later. He had a voice you can recognize anywhere. A singer can't do much better than that. Dance.

0: time. Jazz historian Kevin Whitehead is the author of the books Why Jazz, Play the Way You Feel, The Essential Guide to Jazz Stories on Film, and New Dutch Swing. Singer Tony Bennett died in 2023 at the age of 96. Monday is the 100th anniversary of Bennett's birth. Coming up, Justin Chang reviews I Want Your Sex, the new comedy film from Olivia Wilde. This is Fresh Air.
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0: This is Fresh Air. In the new comedy I Want Your Sex, Olivia Wilde plays an L.A.-based artist who initiates a dominant-submissive relationship with her younger employee, played by Cooper Hoffman. It's the first new feature in 12 years from the queer cinema pioneer Greg Araki, and it's opening in theaters today after premiering to much acclaim in January at the Sundance Film Festival. Our film critic Justin Chang has this review.
5: When Greg Araki brought his new movie, I Want Your Sex, to this year's Sundance Film Festival, it felt like a long-overdue homecoming. In the early 90s, Sundance helped launch Araki into the front ranks of queer independent filmmakers, with daringly sexy, funny, and violent tales of gay identity, like The Living End, Nowhere, and one movie whose title I can't say here. His output has been more erratic in the decades since. But in all his work, including the 2019 TV series Now Apocalypse, he's never lost sight of sex as a defining force in the lives of his characters as well as his audiences. Or, as one character in I Want Your Sex puts it, sex is everything. Those are the words of Erica Tracy, a multimedia artist who's known for her provocative work. She's played by a terrific Olivia Wilde. When we first meet Erica, she's floating face down in her own Los Angeles swimming pool, while a young man in a pink bra and panties, that's Elliot, played by Cooper Hoffman, clumsily tries to save her. I was reminded of the beginning of Sunset Boulevard, and indeed, I Want Your Sex is an erotic comedy by way of a noirish mystery. The story flashes back several weeks to around the time Erica hires Elliot as her assistant. Elliot is smart and friendly, but also hopelessly naive. And he has no idea what he's in for when, one day, Erica calls him into her office.
6: There is something I need to speak with you about. I wouldn't want you to take this the wrong way, but the way you've been looking at me has been making me feel uncomfortable. What? Don't pretend you haven't been flirting with me, Elliot. And it is entirely inappropriate in the workplace.
7: Oh my God. I am so sorry. I don't even know what I've been doing exactly, but I promise whatever it is, I will stop immediately.
6: As long as we're really on the same page about that.
7: Yeah, I would love to be on the same page, yes.
5: Okay. Erica's accusation is, of course, a come-on. Before long, the two have crossed over into entirely inappropriate terrain, with Erica initiating Elliot into a dominant-submissive relationship. Most of their encounters take place at Erica's home and are played for easy laughs. But when they're not having sex, Erica and Elliot have some pretty pointed conversations about why so many Gen Zers like Elliot are, well, not having sex. Elliot blames COVID and overproductive parents, noting that he and his peers were raised to fear any kind of in-person socialization, let alone intimacy. Erica calls them all out as a generation of cowards, arguing that the whole point of sex, and of life itself, is to take risks and push past boundaries. Araki more or less agrees with her.

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1: Genuinely inclusive and thoroughly disarming. From moment to moment, the movie is pure pleasure. Full of bright colors, delectable sight gags, and sharp, pop culture savvy one-liners. Like when Elliot, wearing all black for a hot date, is told that he looks like an assassin in a Netflix Yakuza movie. There are also sharp performances from Mason Gooding as Elliot's snarky gay co-worker, Zap, and Chase Swee Wonders as Elliot's best friend, Apple, who envies his forays into kink. As it turns out, though, there's not much to envy. Erica invites Elliot to take their already wild relationship to another level, but what happens next simply doesn't ring true. It's the movie's most daring scene, and ultimately its most disappointing one. Like some other recent BDSM-themed films, like Baby Girl and Pillion, I Want Your Sex brings its leads to an emotional crisis point that lays bare the long-term limitations of the character's arrangement. Araki is hardly a moralist, but he's mellowed a bit since his more radical early days, and the movie, for all its twists and trysts, follows a fairly conventional arc. And the narrative machinery really starts to splutter in the closing stretch, as the pieces of the swimming pool mystery plot snap laboriously into place. Even so, I left I Want Your Sex with real respect for Araki's determination to start a cross-generational conversation, and his fondness for his characters and his actors. Hoffman, who came to fame a few years ago in Paul Thomas Anderson's Licorice Pizza, has a wily goofball charisma. He never becomes the butt of the movie's joke. And Wilde is outstanding as Erica, mocking her own art world pretensions one minute, delivering a sex-positive monologue the next, and always seeming to keep the truth of what she really wants under wraps. She's a classic Greg Araki creation, a hilarious yet wholly serious reminder of the slippery, unpredictable nature of human desire.
2: Justin Chang is a film critic at The New Yorker. I Want Your Sex, starring Olivia Wilde, opens in theaters today. On Monday's show, the bra-burning feminist protesters of the 1968 Miss America pageant? That was just a myth. Bras were never burned. But the pageant did ignite a battle over beauty, race, and power that still echoes today. We talk with historian Mickey McElgay about her new book, Liberation Summer. Hope you can join us. 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Fresh Air's executive producer is Sam Brigger. Our senior producer today is Roberta Shorrock. Our technical director and engineer is Audrey Bentham, with additional engineering support from Julian Hertzfeld and Adam Staniszewski. Our interviews and reviews are produced and edited by Phyllis Myers, Anne-Marie Baldonado, Lauren Krenzel, Teresa Madden, Monique Nazareth, Thea Challoner, Susan Yakundi, Anna Bauman, and Nico Gonzalez-Whistler. Our digital media producer is Molly C.V. Nesper. For Terry Gross and Tanya Mosley, I'm David B.

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6: 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Still hot, but wetter and stormier through the weekend. Highs in the 90s, feel like temps in the low triple digits.
7: 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I'm Ben Brotmarkle, and coming up on the program, Sally Baskin Hooker, who lived in the motel at Marineland from 1945 to 1960 and was the niece of hotelier Norton Baskin and writer Marjorie Kinnan Rawlings, passed away on July 17th.
8: Aunt Marjorie liked to entertain at the Dolphin Restaurant. And once again, she would call my mother up and she'd say, "Can you clean Sally up?" Which meant get me off the beach and out of a bathing suit.
7: We'll discuss the relationship between the Spanish and indigenous people in La Florida.
9: Christianity spread rapidly in Florida in the first half of the 17th century. And by 1647, historian Paul Hoffman claimed that there may have been 35,000 baptized Indians in 44 missions.
7: And we'll talk about flamingos and Cuban settlement in Hialeah. All that ahead on Florida Frontiers.

0: Sally Baskin Hooker was born in Florida in 1942 and passed away on July 17th at the age of 83. She was the niece of hotelier Norton Baskin and his wife, writer Marjorie Kinnan Rawlings. From the ages of 3 to 18, Sally Baskin Hooker lived in the motel at Marineland.
1: Marineland was the vision of a group of men that wanted to build an area where they could do filming, documentaries, and study marine life in an enclosed area. It took several years to procure the land, but they found a piece of property 18 miles south of St. Augustine that had the Atlantic Ocean on one side and the Intercoastal Waterway on the other. So they started building the aquarium and the tanks. Well, that became an engineering and construction marvel, because not only did they build it in 1 year, but at a cost of $500,000. A lot of things came out of that. One of the big ones was a paint that could be underwater, and the Navy used that for their battleships. When they were opening it, this group of men realized that there were a lot of people riding by. So they said, let's charge a dollar and see if anybody will come. Well, the first day, A1A, which was a narrow little two-lane road, had over 30,000 people on it. They said the car stretched almost to Crescent Beach. And they said, aha, we think we've got something here. So they had built a restaurant, the Dolphin Restaurant. They built a motel that had an outdoor bowling alley. They built a little snack shop, the Periwinkle. And we love to call it the Pennywinkle. And they had a service station which could pump gas, because they were 18 miles away from town.
0: After a break from business during World War II, Marineland returned as a tourist attraction in 1945.
1: When World War II started out, they had to close down Marine Studios because it was on the coast and there was a lot of submarine activity. So it was turned over to the Coast Guard as a beach walking training area for dogs and for the Coast Guard. And so that's what they did during the wartime. Well, after the war was over, they opened it back up, and here they had a motel, a hotel, a restaurant, a little snack bar, and they had to find someone to manage it. Well, there was this man, Norton Baskin, at the Castle Warden in St. Augustine, and they went to him and they said, we'd like for you to come down and look around and see if you'd be interested in being the manager. Well, he went down and he realized it was more than what he wanted to undertake. And he told him, he said, I have a brother over in Ocala that maybe he could come over and interview. So my dad came and interviewed. They said, oh, yes, this is wonderful. And he said, now I must warn you, I have a 3-year-old daughter. Oh, that's no problem. Little did they know.
0: Living at Marineland provided Sally Baskin Hooker with unique experiences, including appearing as an extra in the movie Return of the Creature, which was filmed there. In 1952, a dolphin named Nellie was born at Marineland, and the 10-year-old Sally became friends with her.
1: My mother was a registered nurse, and they knew this. And whenever there was a baby dolphin going to be born, they would call my mother up, even if it was midnight, and say, oh, Mildred, you need to come up. You know, we need you help for the delivery. Now, here's my mother looking through a double-pane porthole with tons and tons and gallons of water between her and the dolphin. But she worked up a chart where she could do transitions. She could do the different contractions. Somewhere in their archives, there is my mother's reports of the baby dolphin. Nellie was in the circular tank as one of the regular dolphins. And then soon she was taken back to what they call the stadium tank, where the dolphins did different tricks. Well, at night, I would go up. I had a certain little way of patting on the side of the tank. Nellie would come up, and I would dive in and do laps with her. So I grew up with Nellie. In my preteen and teen years, she heard all my secrets. I mean, I would just tell her about bad boyfriends, bad things my mama had done to me. And so Nellie and I became very good friends.
0: Sally remembers visiting Marjorie Kinnan Rawlings at Cross Creek and getting sand spurs stuck to her clothing. She swapped stories with Aunt Marge on the king-size bed at the writer's home in Crescent Beach.
1: Aunt Marjorie liked to entertain at the Dolphin Restaurant. And once again, she would call my mother up And she'd say, can you clean Sally up? Which meant get me off the beach and out of a bathing suit. Well, Mama would put me in a cute little dress, and I would walk up to the restaurant, and I had been groomed in my Southern manners. Yes, ma'am. No, ma'am. Thank you, ma'am. Please. I knew how to shake hands and curtsy. And so she would take me into the dining room. Well, one of them was this grizzly beard man, and I'm told it was Ernest Hemingway. Didn't mean a thing to me. Another time, there was a lady with a really funny hat on, Eleanor Roosevelt.
0: It was through her uncle Norton Baskin that Sally met novelist and playwright Thornton Wilder, best known for his play Our Town.
1: When I was in the eighth grade, Thornton Wilder came to St. Augustine, and he was staying at the Ponce de Leon Hotel, and he was there to write. Well, he couldn't get anything done because all the little ladies in town were brunching and lunching him and teeing him. And he finally went to the manager there at Ponce de Leon Hotel. He said, I'm afraid I'm going to have to check out because I can't get anything done. And he said, well, Mr. Wilder, what's the problem? He explained to him. And he said, what are you looking for? He said, I need somewhere quiet, relaxed, you know, where I can write. So he said, I know exactly where you need to go. And he called my mother up and he explained the situation. And he said, now he's got to be able to leave messages, take messages, have them passed on. She said, not a problem. Well, this gentleman came down. My mother said, his name is Thornton Wilder. Howdy, Lou. I'm glad to meet you. And every day when I got off the bus, I had an hour on the beach. And Mr. Wilder and I would walk the beach. We'd pick up shells. We talked. I still did not realize who he was. And probably about a week after he left Marineland, my teacher got up and she said, oh, class, we have had the most wonderful thing happen here in St. Augustine. We've had a famous author staying at the Ponce de Leon Hotel, Thornton Wilder. Well, guess whose hand went up? And she said, yes, Sally. I said, no, he's been staying at my house the last 2 weeks. Well, my house was the motel.
0: Sally Baskin Hooker was interviewed by community historian David Nolan at the Florida Historical Society Public History Forum and the Marjorie Kinnan Rawlings Society Conference in 2022. Sally Baskin Hooker died on July 17th at the age of 83.

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I'm Ben Brotmarkle. I hope you'll join me for the Florida Historical Society 2027 Conference Cruise, May 16th through 21st. We'll leave Port Canaveral aboard the beautiful Venezia, bound for the Bahamas. 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More information and registration for the Florida Historical Society 2027 Conference Cruise is available at myfloridahistory.org.

0: Joining us now is Connie Lester, Associate Professor of History at the University of Central Florida, Director of the Riches Digital Archiving Project, and Editor of the Florida Historical Quarterly. Connie, colonial Spanish history often centers around the explanations of conquest that evolve into myth and include superior military technology, use of psychological warfare, tactics of divide and conquer, and an arsenal of pathogens. It places all the advantages for conquest on the Spanish side. But if we take a more critical view of the indigenous and Spanish experiences in 17th century La Florida, we discover a nuanced exchange between the two sides that Amy Turner Bushnell describes as a reciprocal contract.
1: In her 2014 article titled, "These People Are Not Conquered Like Those of New Spain," Bushnell argues that Florida's indigenous peoples engaged with the Spanish government under a reciprocal colonial contract, unlike the experiences of those living in present-day Central and South America. Christianity spread rapidly in Florida in the first half of the 17th century, and by 1647, historian Paul Hoffman claimed that there may have been 35,000 baptized Indians in 44 missions. The Catholic missionaries explained the rapid conversion as built on the blood of martyrs, friars who had died in the pursuit of advancing Christianity in Florida. But later historians offer other explanations. Where Spanish interests were strategic, as in Florida, missions, whether crown-supported or on their own, offered a variety of advantages for indigenous people, including, quote, refuge from slave raids and settler exploitation, food and trade goods, end quote. Despite early success, missions were often viewed as failures, with the later collapse accredited to colonial demands and native resistance. While acknowledging the demise of the early missions, Bushnell, quote, places the blame on Spain's financial crisis and crumbling dynasty, end quote, a situation that became evident with the outbreak of Queen Anne's War, 1702 to 1713, or as it is called in European history, the War of Spanish Succession. She contends that, quote, the main problem with the colonial compact was not that the Indians wanted out of it, but that neither they nor the Spanish could make the king live up to it, end quote.
0: Connie, Bushnell explains that the compact the Spanish brought to Florida was based on centuries of Reconquista, during which northern Iberian Christians reclaimed the peninsula, ending with the Christian recapture of Granada in 1492. Over time, the Spanish worked out a system for dealing with subject people. After 7 decades in the so-called New World, military leaders and theologians had created a similar system to establish what they perceived as a legal and moral order.
1: Writing in the 1970s, Charles Gibson questioned the idea of formal relations between the Spanish representatives and native populations, characterizing the agreements as, quote, contracts between unequals with distinctly feudal overtones, end quote. These treaties did, however, end wars, set boundaries, and establish rules for subsequent interactions. In 1596, worried about the increasing presence of the French, Governor Domino Martinez invited tribal chiefs to St. Augustine, where he extracted promises to, quote, accept missionaries, send laborers, and report foreigners in their waters, end quote. For their promises, they received gifts, which the Spanish viewed as ratification of the agreement. Chief-led rejections of covenants were rare, but individuals and families not infrequently drifted away from the king's realm. Soldiers sometimes sought them out and returned them to their duties as subjects and Christians, although the power of the missionaries was never as strong in Florida as in California. As Bushnell explains, quote, the provinces of Florida were language-based units of Spanish administration, not unions of towns. And in Florida, conversion was unquestionably voluntary, for whole regions rejected the gift of the gospel and membership in the Republic of Indians, end quote. She uses the Apalachicola and Colusa as examples. When called to St. Augustine in 1681 to, quote, give obedience and receive the faith, end quote, the Apalachicola leaders informed the Spanish that they were prepared to trade with the Spanish and live in peace, but, quote, as far as asking for friars, they had never done so or thought of doing so, and if God ever wanted them and their vassals to become Christians, they would ask for friars then, but they did not presently find themselves with that intention, end quote. From the indigenous perspective, agreements with the Spanish government were primarily based on voluntarism, built-in reciprocity, and fulfillment of Indian interests. What was important to them were trade goods, European clothing appropriate to their status, edged weapons and iron tools, and firearms, and the knowledge of European magic, particularly seeming control over weather and pathogens. Over time, the increasing presence of the French, Dutch, and English offered new avenues for trade, and disenchantment with Spanish magic further alienated Florida's native populations, leading to a drifting away from the reciprocal colonial compacts that had characterized the early contact period to develop more reliable and advantageous trade agreements. Reliance on the dispersal of the crown's situado became more problematic as Spanish resources dwindled, and the embrace of European clothing by tribal leaders alienated some who, quote, abandoned their towns to retire among the infidels, end quote. A mid-17th century Indian rebellion, Bushnell argues, was, quote, not a rejection of the colonial compact, but an effort to compel the king to honor its terms. Given the financial crisis of the Spanish Empire, overextending itself on three continents, the king could not fulfill his promises, end quote. As Bushnell concludes, during Queen Anne's War, Creeks and Englishmen invaded Apalachee, Timucua, and what was left of Guale, systematically making the mission towns uninhabitable and capturing the able-bodied to sell as slaves. Understanding at last that waiting for the king to come to their rescue was futile, the survivors reviewed their options and voted with their feet, refusing to remain in the ecumene as subjects or in the sphere of influence as traders and auxiliaries, end quote. Bushnell suggests that the abandonment of the compact was not necessarily abandonment of their faith. She provides an example of 500 Apalachees who ended up in French Mobile, reportedly dressed in the European fashion, sang the Psalms in Latin, and threatened to return to Spanish Pensacola unless they were provided with a priest. If we accept the Apalachee refugees as representative, we must conclude that the dispersal of the Indians from the mission provinces was not an apostasy, but a diaspora.
0: An interesting look at this complex relationship between the Spanish and Florida's indigenous people. Thanks, Connie.
1: You're welcome.
0: Connie Lester is Associate Professor of History at the University of Central Florida, Director of the Riches Digital Archiving Project, and Editor of the Florida Historical Quarterly.

0: This is Florida Frontiers. Flamingos are a symbol of South Florida. Sebastian Garcia explains how flamingos were originally brought to Hialeah, Florida from Cuba.
1: Arturo Gonzalez is a PhD candidate in history at the University of Miami. His research focuses on Cubans' transnational politics, particularly how that unfolded in places like Florida. He recently delivered a presentation titled Flamingos with Clipped Wings, Historical Memory of Cuban Settlement in Hialeah. In the 1930s, Joseph Wagner, a principal investor in the Hialeah Park racetrack, wanted to make his horse racing destination different from others in the area, which competed to attract northern tourists and settlers to the newly established city. To achieve this, Wagner shipped 40 flamingos from Cuba to the gardens of Hialeah Park, as he viewed the birds as an exotic attraction for northerners who might never have witnessed the thin-legged creatures. Unfortunately, this first shipment of pink flamingos flew back to their native land almost immediately after arriving on the racetrack. Wagner persisted, however, as he brought a second batch of flamingos, clipping their wings to ensure they stayed in South Florida.
2: The tale of the homesick flamingos at Hialeah Park has most frequently been promoted by members of the Cuban immigrant community as a way to mythologize the circumstances of their own settlement in Hialeah and thereby justify their presence and extol their contributions to the city's development. The metaphor is a straightforward one. The flamingos, like the Cuban residents themselves, would have made every effort in a free world to return to their native Cuba, but were clipped, so to speak, by geopolitical developments beyond their control after the Cuban Revolution. They were forced to settle in Hialeah and, while still yearning to return, have managed to make the most of their situation and have contributed to the growth of the city and Florida as a whole.
1: As the Cuban population in Hialeah soared in the decades following the Cuban Revolution, the symbolism and mythology of the clipped flamingos became more pertinent. By 2001, the city of Hialeah included two flamingos under the arm of its previous symbol, Jack Tigertail.
2: The first symbol for the city of Hialeah, adopted at the municipality's founding in 1925, was that of Jack Tigertail, a seminal man who had left an impact early on in the imaginations of the white settlers. He was a very sort of prominent figure in local society, and he ultimately was murdered in a drunken dispute with a white alligator hunter. And so in many ways, he was a quintessentially Floridian character. And so like with a lot of white settler projects in the United States at large, the white settlers of Hialeah, they adopted, stole different symbols of the Seminole tribe that they displaced in order to mark their settlement. His murder was unsolved, despite all of the facts pointing to a particular alligator hunter. Ultimately, no one ever served justice for his death, and they nevertheless appropriated his image and used him for the seal of the city of Hialeah and constructed a 40-foot tall effigy of Jack Tigertail as a welcome sign at the city limits of Hialeah. So they were very willing to appropriate Jack Tigertail in particular and Seminole culture and artifacts in general to promote the city of Hialeah as this unique frontier town society. But it was done without the consent of the Seminole people that were displaced. As the demographics of Hialeah shifted more and more Cuban until it was over 90%, over 95% Cuban, that symbol, it didn't serve the needs of the Cuban residents. Now, the Cuban residents needed to make it into something of their own, something that would be useful for their own purposes of legitimizing their presence on that land, which had initially displaced the Seminoles. So the flamingo, as this metaphor, served them very well. And so in 2001, the seal of Hialeah was changed. It still retained Jack Tiger Tail, but now it also included two flamingos under his arm.
1: The city of Hialeah celebrated its centennial in 2025. The flamingo completely subsumed Jack Tiger Tail, as all the iconography for Hialeah 100 omitted the seminal figure, reflecting how Cubans continued to indigenize themselves in Hialeah to justify their settlement and ever-increasing presence on the land.
2: Now, 2025, when we're speaking, is the centennial of Hialeah's founding. And if you look at the logo for Hialeah 100, it actually now completely omits Jack Tiger Tail, and it is just a flamingo. Leah the flamingo, who has become the official mascot of the city of Hialeah. And so we see here the complete now erasure of the indigenous symbols, which themselves had been appropriated by white settlers, to now, well, we have our own justifications for settlement here. And quintessential to them is the flamingo. When you look through the official timeline of the history of the city of Hialeah on the Hialeah 100 website, there are different showcases of Cuban achievements in the city. But in that timeline, if you read between the lines and you think about the silences, there is not, for example, any mention whatsoever about the activities of Black residents of Hialeah who had their own segregated neighborhood called Seminola. There's no mention of Seminola, and there is no mention of the Seminoles themselves after the beginning of white settlement. And so there is this shift in the discourse, emphasizing what's important to know about the history of Hialeah from what was important before. It's now sort of very focused on historical connections Cubans have to Hialeah, even though in reality, it was not a significant Cuban space until after the 60s and 70s. They're digging farther back into the history in order to retroactively legitimize their presence.
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0: 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Production assistance for Florida Frontiers comes from Connie Lester and Sebastian Garcia. The program is edited by Giselle Concepcion. Have a great week. I'm Ben Brotmarkle.

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9: Although some of Florida's Republican leaders seem to be backing off their support, a referendum on property taxes will still be on the November ballot.
10: Property taxes are what help pay for things like police and fire protection, emergency management, garbage pickup.
9: Also this week, if you're running for governor in Florida, you have to be a full-time Florida resident. And there's controversy about one candidate's residency.
11: This case centered on his whether or not he was a permanent resident in Washington, D.C.
9: We'll also look at how big data centers could impact Florida's freshwater supplies. And we'll go swimming with the sharks. I'm Tom Flanagan. On air and online, this is Capitol Report and our end-of-the-week wrap-up of top stories from Tallahassee. Proposed Constitutional Amendment 3 is an item on the November ballot. If passed, it would significantly reduce Floridians' property tax burdens by increasing what's known as the homestead exemption, or the amount of property value exempt from being taxed. Currently, Florida's exemption sits at $50,000, but Amendment 3 aims to raise it to $150,000 next year and to $250,000 in 2028. Property taxes are a massive source of general revenue for small municipalities that don't have much commercial activity and have low property values. For them, the passage of Amendment 3 would mean a dire lack of funding for public services and the potential shutting of city hall doors. WGCU's Emma Rodriguez spoke with Kate Payne, state government reporter for the Florida Trib. Payne's reporting on Amendment 3's possible impact took her to the town of Bowling Green, where passage is a worst-case scenario.
12: What motivated state lawmakers to get this amendment on the ballot?
10: So we're seeing actually across the country what some have called a property tax revolt playing out. And that's because housing prices have really soared since the pandemic, far outpacing inflation. And we're seeing that across the country. And local governments have benefited from this by pulling in more tax revenues, not by raising tax rates necessarily, but simply collecting more revenues on homes that are now worth significantly more. Local governments would also tell you everything has gotten more expensive for them, just like it has for everybody else. But really, it was Republican Governor Ron DeSantis who, for about a year now, has been ringing this bell about property taxes and arguing we should do away with them entirely. And he pushed the Republican-controlled state legislature to hold a special session to pass his proposal on this. Lawmakers did amend that proposal, carving out school-related taxes. Homeowners will still have to pay those school taxes, but they took up this proposal from the governor's office.
12: With that lack of tax dollars, of course, comes a lack of funding for municipal services. What are some examples of those, and why are they essential for residents?
10: property taxes are what help pay for things like police and fire protection, emergency management, garbage pickup, road maintenance, public health services, local parks, public libraries, and also drinking water and sewage treatment. Public safety is a huge part of this picture. In 55 of Florida's 67 counties, public safety is the single largest line item in their budget.
12: Your reporting took you to the small, low-income town of Bowling Green in Hardy County. You spoke to their mayor, Sam Feit, about how Amendment 3's passage would really hurt the town and other small municipalities in the state. What are his biggest worries?
10: He's not giving up on his town. You know, he's optimistic by nature, and he'll still be optimistic when they have to lock up City Hall and close it for good. And he kind of jokes about how he already has a burial plot picked out in the town cemetery, and he hopes that the town itself will still be alive when the time comes, because right now, a quarter of the town's general revenue comes from property taxes. And in Bowling Green, 98% of the homesteaded properties are already worth less than $250,000. So this measure, if voters pass it, would effectively wipe out property taxes in this town. This would leave just 20 homeowners in town whose houses are worth more than $250K. So 20 people to essentially be paying the full cost for everyone else in town, which raises some real questions.
12: And on top of Mayor Feit, you sat down with other Bowling Green residents. What's the range of emotions and opinions you're seeing from them, especially those folks whose families have been in Bowling Green for generations?
10: So this is a very conservative area. Not people who want big government and a lot of taxes, for sure. But there were a lot of people who really said, you know, wait a minute, what about police? What about the fire department? And they understand that those services are made possible by property taxes.
12: Lastly, Kate, in the event that Amendment 3 passes, what's the fallback plan? Have you heard anything from Bowling Green or any other small municipalities?
10: So they're all poring over their municipal budgets, you know, looking for places to cut. But again, communities like this have so little wiggle room, so few options. Bowling Green has one garbage truck. So where can we cut back is a real question. And speaking with the mayor, he did talk about things like raising utility fees, you know, trying to recoup these revenues in other ways through potentially new fees, you know, in places like Bowling Green, really sort of vulnerable local economies that are already on the brink. They're going to be really hard questions.
9: That was Florida Trib reporter Kate Payne speaking with WGCU's Emma Rodriguez. As Florida's election season heats up, two high-profile legal battles took place in Leon County Court over the past 2 weeks. One judge made a decision in a challenge to a gubernatorial candidate's ballot eligibility, and another is mulling whether the wording of that proposed property tax amendment should be rewritten before voters cast their ballots. WFSU's Tristan Wood spoke with WUSF state reporter Douglas Soule about what's at stake.
13: So, Douglas, you know, I've been following from the stories you put out and also your posts on social media that you've spent a lot of time in court the last 2 weeks.
11: Tristan, that's right. The Leon County Courthouse has been a second home these last couple weeks. I've probably spent $100 at the vending machine.
13: Gotcha on that. Aside from, you know, what you used to fill your stomach, let's talk about what's filling your brain when you were physically there. I know the first case you were there for was kind of the James Fishback. You know, he's one of the candidates running for governor, kind of his ballot eligibility case. Walk us through why that case was there.
11: This was an incredibly interesting case. Here's a situation where one candidate challenged the eligibility of another, Lieutenant Governor Jay Collins, who's also running in the GOP primary for governor, questioned the ability to run of James Fishback. He's an investor, and he's also a pretty controversial candidate, James Fishback is. Some critics have accused him of racism and anti-Semitism. He denies that, but there's a lot of James Fishback stuff on Twitter if you just take a scroll through a Florida political algorithm.
13: Yeah, I know some of his comments that he said. He's called Byron Donalds, the front runner of that race, said that he's a slave to Israel. Byron Donalds is, of course, a black man. And that's one of several types of comments he's made. What's at the center question about whether he was eligible for the ballot or not? Kind of what was going on there?
11: Yeah, those controversial comments aren't a part of this case. This case centered on his whether or not he was a permanent resident in Washington, D.C. in the early 2020s. The Collins team, they pointed to the fact that Fishback registered to vote and voted in D.C. in 2020. Fishback also bought a condo in D.C. in 2021, and on mortgage paperwork, he listed it as his primary residence. Fishback, interestingly to me, as I watched this hearing, didn't deny those two things. He said that he inadvertently registered in D.C. He said he walked into a polling place to vote for Trump in 2020. And in 2021, when he signed the mortgage paperwork, he said he did it in a rush. He called that condo in D.C. a place that he had to visit his parents. And he said that it was an investment property. The judge ultimately said that Fishback, at least Tim Collins, couldn't prove that he ever intended D.C. as his permanent residence, that he was good to run in this election cycle.
13: The other issue that you were in Leon County Court over the last 2 weeks for is equally, if not more important, a kind of concerns related to this property tax ballot initiative. What was at what kind of the issue ongoing with why it was in court?
11: So a little context to our listeners here. If you don't recall, it's so much happened this spring and early summer that a reminder is needed here. The lawmakers here in Florida, they called, well, I believe DeSantis called a special session to lower the property tax. The lawmakers came in and had a special session. They lowered and they passed a proposal that would lower the property tax. It didn't go as far as Governor Ron DeSantis wanted, so he's saying he's not going to campaign for it. Regardless, it would dramatically reduce some of the revenues for local governments. Local governments are concerned that it could impact the ability to carry out some important local services. That being said, that is not a part of the litigation that I covered this week. Multiple parties have accused the summary and the ballot proposal's title of being misleading and too biased. So they're wanting new wording to be on place. And this wording is what voters would see on the ballot. And at least 60% of voters need to approve that proposed constitutional amendment on the ballot for it to become law of the land.
13: Understood. So kind of, I know the decision from that case isn't out yet, right?
11: It is not. The judge asked the parties to submit proposed rulings by the end of Monday, 5 p.m. Monday. I would imagine that ruling would come soon. I don't want to say for sure next week, but obviously a decision needs to be made very, very quickly because the election is so close.
13: Awesome, Douglas. Thank you so much for the time. I appreciate you.
11: It's always good to talk to you, Tristan. Excited for next time.
13: All right. Have a good one. Thank you so much, man. I appreciate it.
9: That was WFSU's Tristan Wood speaking with WUSF's Douglas Soule. Well, with that August 18th primary less than 3 weeks away, former House Speaker Paul Renner is trying to climb up the polls and drag down U.S. Representative Byron Donalds in the Republican gubernatorial primary. Renner says Donalds is ignoring base Republican voters in his campaign, especially by refusing to debate him, Lieutenant Governor Jay Collins, and conservative activist and investor James Fishback, who we just talked about. On the campaign trail, Renner touts his record as House Speaker from 2022 to 2024, when he helped shepherd much of Governor Ron DeSantis' agenda into law. He also acknowledged DeSantis, who is term limited, hasn't helped consolidate a coalition to defeat Donalds, the GOP frontrunner who's been endorsed by President Donald Trump.
14: Well, the governor obviously could help in consolidating, but you're right that he doesn't want Donalds. He's said as much publicly many times. And so, but we see momentum. I mean, nonetheless, we see momentum that people want the adult in the room.
9: Polling shows Donalds leading Renner, Collins, Fishback, and seven other Republican candidates for the GOP nomination. Coming up on Capitol Report, water is Florida's most precious commodity. We'll explore how that might be impacted by proposed AI data centers.
15: Approving any sort of request for zoning change or approving a data center, they need to know from their water management district, how is this going to affect the water availability in our area?
9: If you think it seems there are more sharks around nowadays, you're not wrong.
16: For anybody who's been in Florida for 30 years or so, it may look like the shark populations have really increased, and that's because they have.
9: The first half of this year brought extreme or exceptional drought to the vast majority of Florida, and this has persisted in many areas. The effects are visible in water bodies connected to the Floridan aquifer. In WFSU's latest Coast to Canopy podcast, we look at water usage in Florida, how it has affected the springs, and we consider the potential effects of AI data centers on Florida's groundwater. For this excerpt, host Rob Diaz-DeVillegas sat down with, in this order, Haley Moody, director of the Florida Springs Institute, and Kelly Keyes, communications director at the FSU Wakulla Springs Lab.
15: There are certainly things that we can do in our own homes to save water, but there are some allocations that seem to be a little out of proportion. and it gets really challenging when we're in times of drought to really ask people to, you know, do what they can to save water. I know in the Tampa Bay region, like, restaurants had stopped serving cups of water to the people that were coming to patronize their restaurants. They had to actually ask for water. So those things are a little hard to swallow when so much water is being allocated for a single permit for an industry like phosphate mining.
17: Are there a lot of industrial permits issued in Florida? Because it seems like it's not like a huge amount of number, but that each individual user might use a lot.
15: So there are quite a few. And again, some will use more water than others. This particular phosphate mine up in White Springs, for example, is allocated over 60 million gallons per day, which is really significant. So I know bottled water gets a lot of attention, but across the state, I think it's all bottled water permits are somewhere around 6 million gallons per day. So that's quite a difference in terms of what people know about and what people are talking about and what people are really advocating for and against. I do think it's important that people have that information. They understand where this water is going.
17: So we, the consumers, are the ones using most of it right now. A lot of counties are considering whether or not they want to open up for having AI data centers, which are reputably known as taking a lot of water. What would that mean, having AI data centers taking water from the aquifer?
15: This is a hot topic right now. It is this sort of new industry. It is sort of this new thing being proposed in Florida. It has come pretty quickly, I think. But this is what I will say about data centers. A medium-sized data center could use as much as 300,000 gallons per day. A large-scale data center could use as much as 5 million gallons per day. There are different types of systems. There are open-loop and closed-loop systems. But they both have both a direct water use and an indirect water use. And we just have to keep a careful eye on both of those, because the indirect water use from the electricity consumption can actually be quite large, even in those closed loop systems. This becomes really challenging when we see proposals for data centers show up within spring sheds of outstanding Florida springs, for example. There have been 30 outstanding Florida springs designated by the Florida Springs and Aquifer Protection Act of 2016. And those springs actually have legal protections. for example, there was, it wasn't exactly a data center proposal, but it was a land use change in order to sort of move in that direction of a data center in Citrus County recently that was in the Kings Bay Crystal River Springshed at Holder Industrial Park. And it was just a couple of weeks ago that this land use change in order to facilitate a large scale data center came before the Planning and Development Commission down there in Citrus County. And they actually denied the request. And this was partially because of the public outcry, because so many people showed up to fight back against this. In these situations, what really needs to happen is that whether it comes before the county commission or whether it comes before the planning and zoning board or planning and development board, they both really need to be in very close communication with the water management district. Whatever water management district they're in, they need to make sure that they are requesting a water availability study before approving any sort of request for zoning change or approving a data center. They need to know from their water management district, how is this going to affect the water availability in our area? And if there is an outstanding Florida spring, how will it affect the minimum flow and level that's been established for that spring, or an outstanding Florida water, for that matter, that has a minimum flow and level? The counties and the planning and zoning boards, they really need to lean into the water management districts for that information, for the water modeling, because they're not going to have that information. They're going to need to get that from their districts. So that would be my recommendation moving forward. You know, we also have this situation here in Florida with our Lime Rock Aquifer. We have sinkholes that form. Right. And our water use actually has a lot to do with that. Because we have this vast underground aquifer, in a lot of places in Florida, it's the water that's holding up the land above it. And if that water level drops, and it drops too quickly, the land can drop right along with it. And this is something that, again, if a county or an area is considering bringing a data center, they need to be really clear about that impact of the water use, because sinkholes could open up, and they need to know about that. And they, again, can request a sinkhole susceptibility study from the water management district for the water use.
17: Tallahassee area, we don't have, at least within the Wilcoa Springshed, there's some agriculture, but not as heavy as other places in Florida. Yeah. And then we don't have any industrial uses of water here, but in other parts of the state, that's more of a thing. So talk about if we were to get, like, say, I know there's a recent moratorium was passed on AI data centers in Leon County, which isn't a permanent stop to that, but just for a while, we're not going to consider it. Yeah. But if we were to get an AI data center sort of in the Wilcoa Springshed, so what would that mean for the amount of water that would be taken from that part of the aquifer?
18: Wilcoa County passed that as well as Leon. So I can't speak scientifically, you know, and I'm not going to specifically about a data center, but in a more general sense, right? Like, we live in the East Coast and we know we have a lot of water here, right? And trends are showing even that, like, maybe even slightly wetter, obviously not this past year, but slightly wetter. But we have a lot of rain. We have a lot of water. We have a lot of springs, but sometimes it gets really dry. We know in Tallahassee, our sinkhole lakes sometimes get low. Those are natural cycles. And the animals and the entire ecosystem, all of the habitat, all of that is dependent on that amount of water and sometimes that fluctuation of water. And so taking a lot of water out of that system, obviously the ecosystem has, over, you know, millennia, has grown to depend on the amount of water as it exists. Yeah. That's what I would say generally, is that us humans taking a lot out, that we want to think hard about that because of the ecosystems around here.
9: That was Rob Diaz de Villegas speaking with Haley Moody, director of the Florida Springs Institute, and Kelly Keyes, communications director at the FSU Wakulla Springs Lab.

Florida Attorney General James Uthmeyer is putting the Roman Catholic Church on notice. If they take taxpayer-funded vouchers for their schools, they should accept vaccine exemptions for their students. In a letter sent today to the Florida Conference of Catholic Bishops, Uthmeyer, citing the Catholic Catechism, Pope Leo, and Scripture, argued Catholic doctrine does not allow its schools to reject vaccine exemptions for religious reasons. The letter comes 10 days before most school districts in the state open their doors for the 2026-2027 school year. Many Catholic schools in Florida accept students who pay tuition with help from the state's private school vouchers. Currently, more than 500,000 students across the state take part in the program. As of March 2026, about a quarter of the state's education budget goes to voucher programs. That's up from 12% in 2021. You're listening to Capitol Report from WFSU Public Media. I'm Tom Flanagan. Finally this week, after a shark attack earlier this summer left a swimmer in Panama City with severe injuries to both arms, some residents along the Gulf Coast are thinking twice

0: Peoples Gas, at the heart of Florida's energy, is committed to safely delivering natural gas to homes and businesses. 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
1: The goal for the National Oceanic and Atmospheric Administration, NOAA. The tag allows NOAA to track and monitor the shark population and migration patterns.
2: We focus a lot of our productivity and our outreach to the sharks to tag and release for NOAA. So we will stick a tag in them. We send all the information over to NOAA. They can track migratory patterns of these species. They don't kind of understand the breeding process, what sharks are in what area.
1: Lucas says sharks are part of the ocean, but he says there are simple steps swimmers can take to help protect themselves, including removing electronics like smartwatches before getting in the water, since Lucas says they could attract sharks.
2: We be mindful when we're in the water, anything that puts off electric. We're seeing more now because there's a lot of waterproof electronics, smartwatches and as such. And where to us, we don't feel it. Sharks hunt by the encozema in their nose, which is a gel product that senses electromagnetic fields.
1: Other important safety steps include paying attention to where you're swimming and being sure to swim in a group, says Gavin Naylor, who runs the website International Shark Attack Files.
3: When you see bait fish close into shore, don't go swimming. Also, we shouldn't go swimming on our own because you're more likely to look like a curiosity. If you're with a group of people splashing around, you make a lot of noise, then the sharks are going to do their level best to avoid you.
1: Naylor says shark attacks are a very rare occurrence in Florida. His record shows the attack in Panama City was just the 10th unprovoked attack reported in the area since 1900. According to data from the University of Florida Shark Research Program, only one attack in the last 20 years was fatal in the Gulf area. Dean Grubbs at FSU's Coastal Marine Lab says that there are several factors for why the shark attacks are more common than they were 30 years ago, but points to the population of sharks increasing as well as more people using the water.
4: For anybody who's been in Florida for 30 years or so, it may look like the shark populations have really increased. And that's because they have. Because 30 years ago, our populations of sharks were at their minimum. They had been severely overfished. And so they've been recovering. And this includes black-tipped sharks, you know, tiger sharks, bull sharks, you name it. For those that have been fishing in this region for 50 years or more, where it's getting back to where it used to be. But at that same time that these shark populations have been increasing over the last 30 years, the number of people that you're using the water has also increased.
1: Grubbs said that one of his biggest concerns is whether the general public is ready to coexist with a healthy shark population.
4: One of them is, are humans ready for healthy shark populations? Are we ready to live with healthy shark populations? You know, we want a healthy marine ecosystem that includes healthy shark populations as part of that. And so for those folks that have been in Florida for, 20 or 30 years, it seems like the shark populations are out of hand, but really it's just getting back into of balance.
1: And for Tammy Stephanie, a local resident on the Gulf, coexisting with sharks is part of the beauty of the Gulf Coast.
5: We are lucky to live here in the Gulf, and sharks are part of it. Without them, we wouldn't have the beautiful Gulf that we have.
1: While Grubbs says the population is increasing, he says residents do not need to be afraid of going into the water. Just keep an eye out for anyone bait fishing, do not swim alone, and leave the electronics on the beach. In Gulf County, for the Rural News Service, I'm Rennie Buxta.
6: Our regular Capitol Report correspondents are Gina Jordan, Regan McCarthy, Randy Buxta, and Tristan Wood. Thanks also to Emma Rodriguez, Douglas Saul, and Rob Diaz de Villegas. 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
1: 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Still hot, but wetter and stormier through the weekend. Highs in the 90s, feel like temps in the low triple digits.
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Cologne 75 is the incredible true story of 18-year-old promoter Vera Brandes as she defies impossible odds to orchestrate Keith Jarrett's legendary 1975 Cologne concert. Despite obstacles threatening disaster, the concert became an historic triumph, birthing the best-selling solo jazz album of all time. 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

was written inspired by a Langston Hughes poem. The poem is called For the Kids Who Die. It was written a very long time ago, in 1938. And strangely, or maybe sadly, it still relates to now. Except I wanted to write a poem for the kids who live. For the kids who live. For the kids who live. What becomes of children who survive us? Indigo rosebuds or sunflowers risen of landfills, voices made of tire swings and milk crates, stick figures in sand drawn by fallen twigs. Who looks history in the eye, grins, imagines worlds away within, the power to better love above law, risk above comfort, for the lost and departed, wandering in memories unspoken. Who will unruin this generation? Their right to bloom brilliant, stumble or fall. Enchanted by tomorrow's, here's to the kids. To the kids who live in Liberty City, bounce house and jumping rope, where no bullet lives to tell a fairy tale. For the kids whose toes dip on shores, songs made of sandcastles and broken glass rinsed by rushing water. Return home. Return home to a land that welcomes another way. Where no child is a refugee. Here's to the kids who live to see a world without walls. To the kids who cross-examine borders, time zones, and language, who dab presidents out of rooms and judges out of courthouses. A vote with values, music with no commercials for the preservation of rivers, parks, and birds. To the kids who live. Praise the wind. Praise the wind, the light, and the rain. Here's to the words they speak. Here's to the words they speak. Trembling of blameless rage, old spirits thundering, thundering on tongues. Here's to holding hands with fortune tellers. To the kids who read palms. Who read palms, a gift with no return address, a world without begging fingers. To the kids who live in food desert burrows, jubilant with full bellies and crops of care, thirst quenched from free fountains. Here's to the kids who live in tears turned from laughter to serious, serious play. May they never know caskets before gray hair and wrinkled skin like crinkled poems in an old lover's hold. Here's to the ones who live in photo albums, images teased of dreams. Bless the child who remembers, who questions and answers with courage, or the kids who live to bury their elders, bear a new story made possible. A test, a struggle, a journey that reveals the heart. Here's to the kids who live and dare us stand aside. May they embarrass us. May they show us who we are. Here's to the kids who live in us and never leave, resting in the dimples of a mirror. For the kids stretching through a glance, how many kids must die for us to live? Here's to the kids. We gotta protect the kids. To the kids who live in us and demand, may we act in the doing in the here and now, awestruck and unafraid. Here's to the kids.

0: 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And we want to live as the other children live.
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Dick Hyman. Dick Hyman. Chris Crenshaw. The saxophone section, Paul Netzella, Walter Blanding, Sherman Irby, Ted Nash, Victor Goins. Once again, Mr. Dick Hyman.

Diego.

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1: From WNYC in New York, this is On the Media. I'm Brooke Gladstone. Writer and tech thinker Cory Doctorow coined a term we can't say on the radio to describe how tech has gone bad. His new term of art, the reverse centaur, does the same for AI.
2: The most important thing about a technology isn't what it does, it's who it does it for and who it does it to.
1: His new book describes how the media coverage of the industry falls short.
2: When you repeat the outlandish claims made by tech barons, but put at the end of it, "and that's bad," in brackets, you're just helping them sell.
1: And the role of the worker in the AI wars to come.
2: The world is best when workers decide how they're going to use their tools. You have to be a good radiologist to use a radiology chatbot. You have to be a good writer to use the writer's chatbot. This fantasy that you fire a bunch of people and replace them with less skilled people who charge you less money to get the same output, it's ridiculous.
1: It's all coming up after this.
3: Live from NPR News in Washington, I'm Nora Rahm. Russian missiles hammered several parts of Ukraine's capital, Kyiv, in a deadly strike before dawn today. At least 9 civilians were killed and more than 30 wounded. As NPR's Greg Myrie reports, the attack comes as President Trump appeared to walk back an offer to help Ukraine with its air defenses.
4: Russian ballistic missiles struck 5 separate parts of Kyiv as explosions rang out through the night. The attack set off multiple fires, and emergency teams rescued dozens of residents from burning and damaged apartment buildings. Russia has stepped up its airstrikes in recent months to exploit Ukrainian shortages of air defenses against ballistic missiles. Ukraine's president, Volodymyr Zelensky, met President Trump on Tuesday and said the U.S. was giving Ukraine a license to make its own Patriot air defense missiles. But Trump said Friday, quote, "We're talking about it, but it's a hard thing to give away that kind of technology." Greg Myrie, NPR News, Kyiv.
3: The UK Maritime Trade Operations Agency said today a tanker was struck by an unknown projectile about 11 nautical miles off the coast of Oman. The engine room was damaged. No casualties reported. The war in Iran is limiting the flow of crude oil, and that has boosted profits for oil companies. Chevron reported its highest quarterly earnings in its history. NPR's Camilla Domonoske has more.

0: sure.
1: If you take Shell, Exxon, and Chevron together, these are the three big oil companies that reported this week, combined, they made $404 million in profit every day for the last quarter, on average. For Shell, these were the second highest quarterly earnings ever. Exxon doubled its profits compared to this time last year. And this is even though Shell and Exxon in particular have operations in the Middle East that are damaged or paused because of the war. But the high price of crude has more than made up for that.
0: NPR's Camilla Domonoske. Some European countries are calling for Spain's borders to be closed as the country tries to deal with an influx of tens of thousands of migrants from Morocco. Terry Schultz reports.
2: Spanish authorities say they've turned back roughly half the people who arrived in the tiny Spanish town of Ceuta by land or sea from Morocco. European Commission Chief Ursula von der Leyen says she's assigned officials to help Spain manage the situation, insisting the crossings must stop immediately and that smuggling networks must be dismantled. She underscores that people entering the bloc must be returned quickly. Several EU governments have called for the suspension of Spanish participation in the passport-free Schengen system so that the migrants cannot travel on into other countries. The Italian government says it's temporarily closed its air and sea borders with Spain, and France announced it will step up controls at the Spanish border. For NPR News, I'm Terry Schultz in Brussels.
0: This is NPR News in Washington. About 200 people in Nebraska are to lose their Medicaid coverage today, according to the health policy news outlet Tradeoffs. They're the first affected by new work requirements signed into law by President Trump in his sweeping budget legislation. All states will have to comply with the new rules in January. Nebraska decided to comply now. In Colorado, a convoy of fire and police vehicles escorted the body of a fallen firefighter more than 200 miles across the state yesterday to honor the fifth firefighter to die in the state's wildfires this year. Colorado Public Radio's Dina Sieg reports.
3: 43-year-old Nathan Matthews of Nebraska died July 24th, nearly a month after being injured in a large blaze near the Utah border. People gathered on overpasses and in parking lots to watch his procession pass by. Volunteer firefighter Dennis Owen also fought the fire that trapped Matthews.
4: People don't understand how tough this is. It's tough. Pretty emotional, but it can happen to any of us.
3: Three other firefighters died in that fire. A helicopter pilot was recently killed in a crash responding to a different wildfire in the state. For NPR News, I'm Stina Sieg in Grand Junction, Colorado.
0: After widespread condemnation, FIFA President Gianni Infantino is abandoning a plan to sell World Cup profits to private investors, including the family of President Trump's son-in-law, Jared Kushner. He said he changed his mind after listening carefully to all the views. I'm Nora Rahm, NPR News.
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6: This is On the Media. Michael Oehlinger's out this week. I'm Brooke Gladstone.
7: We are now like in the singularity. Like this is the moment. For the last 10 years ago, this was like a kind of far off dream at best.
6: That's Sam Altman, CEO of OpenAI and one of his industry's most transcendent dreamweavers. Last Saturday on the Relentless podcast, speaking just a few days after his company disclosed that during an internal cybersecurity evaluation, two of its AI models had, like an octopus sneaking out of its tank, escaped their sealed testing environment, reached the open sea of the internet, and broke into the infrastructure of another AI developer platform. The implications of that little news story seem more nightmarish than dreamy, but Altman's dreams are of the singularity, which in his business means the moment when artificial intelligence, machine intelligence, surpasses human intelligence. Last Saturday, Altman went on to say, "I've been waiting for this my whole life, and I think it's going to be incredible, hugely positive, awesome for the world." But if that's coming, if that's here, then what happens next?
8: Do you think artificial intelligence will hurt your future job prospects? If your answer is yes, you are not alone.
6: Workers across all sectors are having nightmares based on Altman's dream.
9: Meta, the parent company of Facebook and Instagram, announced the company is going to be cutting 10% of its workforce as it pushes deeper into artificial intelligence.
6: A lot of people wonder what happens if AI's dominance in the news and in our fantasies is not merely a bubble. Will we all lose our jobs? And what if it is a bubble? Will we all lose our pensions? It seems like a kind of lose-lose situation for regular people. Nevertheless, it consumes vast amounts of our bandwidth because of AI's elephantine presence in the financial markets, in the news, and in how we view our future.
10: Whoever wins with AI is going to win. That's how big it is.
6: Trump loves a winner, even if it's a mirage born of Altman's dreams. Now, Cory Doctorow knows a dream when he sees one. He's been writing science fiction since he was a teenager. More importantly, for our purposes, he can clearly distinguish dreams from reality. A science fiction writer, yes. Also a tech journalist. A visionary. He probably wouldn't say that, but it's true. A special advisor at the Electronic Frontier Foundation. And the author of many books. His latest is The Reverse Centaur's Guide to Life After AI, How to Think About Artificial Intelligence Before It's Too Late. Welcome back to the show, Cory.
11: A pleasure. One of the great delights of my life to talk to you, Brooke. Thank you.
6: So let's first tackle the metaphor at the heart of your brilliant book. In automation theory, a centaur is someone whose work is assisted by a machine, like helping them get from place to place by using a car or a bike, someone wearing glasses or a hearing aid to see or hear better, or using a mail sorter, or more to the point, a computer to boost their efficiency. A reverse centaur is when a human serves the machine. What are the implications of that?
11: The metaphor here is you have the human head on the horse's body. The horse is strong. The horse has endurance. The horse is fast. But the human applies the judgment and guides the process. And the reverse centaur is the reverse, the horse's head on the human body. The human is recruited to be a peripheral to a machine because there's some part of the job the machine can't do. And since the machine is probably faster than you, stronger than you, can work longer than you, it means you're being used at the absolute limit of your capacity, which means you don't just get used by the machine, you get used up by it. And this is not new to AI, right? Ethel and Lucy at the end of the conveyor belt getting as many chocolates into the box as they can.
12: Well, this is easier. Yeah, we can handle this, okay?
11: Charlie Chaplin getting sucked in the machine and ground up by the gears in modern times. And, you know, we get to the modern day and we see Jeff Bezos's Amazon warehouses, which are the most automated warehouses anyone has ever built. They also have the highest rate of injury, triple the national average for warehouse work. And that's not a coincidence. It's the consequence. When you spend seven figures on warehouse automation, you are not going to run that system slower than you need to. And since the human is the bottleneck, that means the human's working as fast as they can for as long as they can. And anyone who's ever tried to do that knows that eventually you make a mistake. And in a warehouse, that might mean you get impaled on a forklift.
6: The actual machines are treated far better than their human counterparts.
11: Yes, the rate of injury at an Amazon warehouse is about triple the national average. And those are very serious injuries often, trying to make a quota. In order to make that quota, you are not given enough time to pee. This is the same as the drivers, right? Drivers, warehouse workers. For a guy with a penis-shaped rocket, Jeff Bezos really hates our kidneys. It's awfully strange. And so the workstations around warehouse workers and the workstations near the drivers, the cockpit of the van, fill with bottles of pee. On top of all of that, there are routine indignities. So you might have to wait for an hour to get to the job and wait for an hour once you've left the job because they're going to search you on the way in and out. And you're in a long queue of people and you don't get paid for that. And we all know about the shenanigans they get up to when warehouse workers try to unionize. And so if the National Labor Relations Board isn't going to protect you, and it's certainly not going to do that now that Trump has made it so small that they can't form a quorum any longer, then your union is your only hope. And this is one of the reasons I think Jeff Bezos is both so happy to financially and ideologically support Trump, and also why he's so virulently anti-union.
6: So bosses want to get the job done without paying people to do it. How's that playing out so far?
11: Well, I think it's important to distinguish between the case in which the software can do your job, which is rare, and the case in which the software salesman can convince your boss to fire you and replace you with software that can't do your job, which is distressingly common. It's important to make that distinction. I think we've talked about before this idea from the STS scholar at Virginia Tech, Lee Vinsel, that he calls critahype. This is when you repeat the outlandish claims made by tech barons, but put at the end of it, "and that's bad," in brackets. You're just helping them sell.
6: I was remembering Sam Altman going before Congress saying, "We can destroy the world. Yeah. Help us."
11: Yeah. Think about how much money we will make with our technology if it's so powerful it can destroy the world. And, you know, this is a very important story when it comes to AI, because one thing AI does not do is make money. AI is the money-losingest thing the human race has ever done. The total expenditure on AI, capital expenditure and operating expenses, is now in excess of $1.4 trillion. That is on $50 billion of industry-wide annual revenue. Look, if you want to spend $1 trillion and all you want is $50 billion back, I'll do it for you. I'll put $950 billion under the mattress. I'll give you back $60 billion because I'm a good-natured slob. So in order to turn $50 billion in revenue into a profit when you're spending $1 trillion a year to make it, you have to imagine that you can remake the entire world, and in particular, that you can replace all the highest waged labor. It's not warehouse workers. It's not cab drivers. It's not commercial illustrators. It's not pornography stars, right? Those are all just demos. They're going to have to replace people who make a lot of money.
6: Recently, Ford Motor Company rehired about 300 human engineers after it found that AI just couldn't do the job of quality control as well as the humans could. But when AI fails to live up to its hype, it doesn't seem to suffer much blowback, does it?
11: Yeah, I mean, we've had these bubbles before. One of the core aspects of this thesis is that tech needs a story about how it's going to keep growing. A lot of people I like and listen to have said, which I think is wrong, that endless growth is the ideology of a cancer cell. Because the reason these guys want to grow, it's not ideological, it's material, right? Companies that are growing have higher valuations. Their stock is more liquid. They can buy other companies with their stock. They can hire people with stock. So the thing that makes them work from the perspective of the investor story is they have to keep your share price from cratering until you have another story.
6: Well, right now, the story seems to be that AI is going to make a lot more reverse centaurs and save businesses immense amounts of money. That would mean firing most of your workers and leaving what's left, as you say, to check AI's homework and also to bear the blame when things go wrong.
11: There's two things going on at once, right? So one is that there are probably investors who think AI can actually do the jobs. And I think like a lot of billionaires really just don't think other people are real and think that any job that they don't do must be easy. You know, Elon Musk calls everyone who disagrees with him an NPC.
6: NPC is
11: a non-player character. Yeah,
6: right.
11: Like just a chatbot that meets you in a video game and says, "Hail and well met, traveler. There is a quest over yonder table waiting for you. Go and seize the adventure." So just like a non-person, right? And these people, they inflict ghastly pain on great numbers of people. How could you do that if you believed other people as real as you? But then there's another group of people who don't necessarily believe it, but think your boss might believe it. This is the investor who's like, "I don't think that peptides are going to work, but I do think Andrew Tate can sell a lot of peptides to a lot of gullible young men, so I'm going to invest in peptides." I think there's a lot of billionaires who are like, "I don't know if the AI can do the job, but I sure think there are a lot of bosses who are suckers for a story about how they don't have to have ego-shattering confrontations with people who know how to do stuff anymore and, you know, tell you your brilliant ideas like illegal or impossible or a crime or will kill people. You just give the chatbot the idea and it happens."
6: You liken the hype over AI's business potential to the phenomenon of subliminal advertising back in the 50s. Then advertisers claimed they could essentially trick people to buy stuff by hiding barely discernible messages on TV and radio. You say it didn't work.
11: Well, I mean, look, all the double-blind experiments seem to suggest that it doesn't work. Showing someone three frames of a Coca-Cola in the middle of a movie doesn't make them go to the snack bar.
6: So if the hype over subliminal messages was baloney, the ploy still worked because investors were conned into believing in advertising's irresistible power.
11: Sure.
6: Which brings us, I think, to the prime directive of your AI manifesto. Always remember who this hype is really for.
11: Investors, bosses, you're the sideshow, right? I think it's totally legitimate if you're an illustrator to say, hey, you took all my work and now you want to make me broke. But if you don't clearly distinguish between you want to make me broke because you figured out how to make art that's as good as mine, and because you've convinced my gullible boss that this garbage will do the same job that my art does, then you're helping them sell their product. So it's really important that you not amplify their message or legitimize their message, because like they have built the world's most efficient money furnaces.
6: But the message is that I'm losing my job.
11: Sure, but you have to distinguish between I'm losing my job because the thing can do my job, and I'm losing my job because they expect that consumers will accept a worse quality product. So maybe I could use the example of radiologists here.
6: Sure.
11: I have a very treatable form of cancer, and a month ago, a radiologist told me I'm now cancer-free after a variety of therapeutic interventions.
6: I'm so glad.
11: Me too. Me too. It was a very stressful time.
6: I was very worried about you.
11: Yeah. Well, thank you. So I've been paying a lot of attention to the research about radiology and AI, and it seems like there's probably some of these algorithms that can spot some tumors that sometimes radiologists miss. If it was as good as a radiologist, right, if it could just do the radiologist's job, and it would make the radiologists go broke, but it would mean that, like, interpreting x-rays would become too cheap to meter. I think there's a lot of cancer patients who would say, hey, you know, the reason radiology exists is to fight cancer, not to pay the mortgage of radiologists. I'm sorry about this, and we need an equitable transition for you guys, but look, I just want the robot radiologist. If we lead with the idea that this can do the radiologist's job, which I don't think it can, then people who don't want to die of cancer or don't want their loved ones to die of cancer, those people end up on the side of the boss and not on the side of the worker. But there's two different ways the radiology story can go with AI. And so if today there was like an AI salesman going up to the CEO's office and going, here's the deal. You've got 10 radiologists on the strength. They cost you $300,000 each. That's a $3 million annual wage bill. Each of them does 100 x-rays every day. And I want you to spend an extra $1 million. And I'm going to sell you some software that's going to sit next to the radiologist and a couple of times a day, tap them on the shoulder and say, hey, why don't you take another look at that one? You might have missed something. Well, I'd be all for it as someone who's just gone through radiology. But no one is invested in Sam Altman on the premise that his sales force is going to ask CEOs to spend more, right? This is all based on the idea that that salesman goes up to the CEO's office and says, you've got 10 radiologists, they cost you $3 million a year, fire 9 of them. Split the $2.7 million with my boss, Sam Altman. Take the remaining guy and make him what Dan Davies calls the accountability sink. He marks the AI's homework at a superhuman pace that is going to guarantee that he's going to miss things for grueling hours. And when someone dies, we blame that guy because his signature is at the bottom of every one of those x-rays. And I think that if you, as someone who's worried about getting cancer, understands that, then you understand that while there is a way in which automation can assist a worker who's in charge of the adoption of the automation, that it requires the worker be in charge. And right now, the radiologists are in charge. I've talked about this in public, and radiologists get in touch with me, and they're like, you need to understand, we're in such short supply. That's how it works now. We get to decide. But the point of AI is to erode that worker power so they can fire 9 of you and make the remaining one do the work. So like we as the public, they as the workers, we need to form a bond because our class enemies are the bosses who want to fire workers and the automation pitchmen who want to lower the quality of the outputs in order to split the wage bill of those workers.
6: Coming up, how long can AI's staggering dominance sustain itself on a foundation of hot air, bullying, and tricky math? This is On the Media.
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6: This is On the Media. I'm Brooke Gladstone. We're back with friend of the show, Cory Doctorow, author of the new book, The Reverse Centaur's Guide to Life After AI, in which he argues that hype is what's keeping the whole industry afloat.
11: Well, someone's giving them the money for the money furnace. Thus far, it's not you or me. Like, you add up all the subscriptions, it's $50 billion a year. So where's the rest of the other $950 billion coming from? It's coming from Silicon Valley billionaires, financiers, Emiratis, lots of people who've got, I think, so much capital that they constitute a danger to themselves and others.
6: How much of the efforts of these global behemoths do you think is behind generating hype?
11: Well, like I say, there is an existential crisis that arrives in a growth company when it runs out of room to grow. Just to give you a sense of just like how deadly it is for the market to decide that you can't grow anymore. January 2022, Facebook announced that they had slightly fewer than predicted U.S. signups in the previous quarter. There was a $240 billion flash crash because the market was like, Facebook stopped growing. That means they're going to start shrinking. That means that they're overvalued because they're not a growth stock anymore. They're a mature stock. And of course, who's got the most Facebook in their stock portfolio? It's Mark Zuckerberg, right? It's the people making the decisions. One of the interesting things about what might happen with AI after the crash is that we're going to have all these open source models that the companies have released and that are being refined in China and elsewhere. And these turn out to be like a lot more powerful than we thought. We can take these models that currently run kind of slowly on older hardware and we can make them a lot more efficient. And how efficient turns out to be pretty impressive. So there's a company called DeepSeek.
6: We've talked about that on the show. There was this near hysteria when they seemed to be almost as good as everything else. But then it turned out they weren't as great at everything.
11: But look at what happened to NVIDIA's stock price, right? So this company, which had $6 million in capital, made improvements to an open source model that had been released by Meta. And it ran so well on much, much cheaper chips, not next year's NVIDIA chips, but three-year-old chips from NVIDIA competitors, that the market took $600 billion off of NVIDIA's shares, off of NVIDIA's capitalization in a day. They mostly recovered from that. But you know Keynes's idea, the beauty contest?
6: Tell me.
11: Stock speculation isn't picking the most beautiful contestant. Stock speculation is picking the contestant the other judges will think is most beautiful.
6: Ah,
11: right?
6: Yes.
11: Because they're going to come in and buy the shares. When the market loses confidence in something you're holding on to, even if you think the business's fundamentals are sound, they can't continue to function once their share price crashes, then you'd better get out as soon as you think the other people are going to get out. I don't think the AI companies have the product they say they have. But even if they have a real product, they won't be able to hang in there long enough to bring it to market and find a stable footing if the market loses confidence in their narrative. And, you know, they cook the narrative in so many ways. Every number they release is like a bespoke metric they've produced retrospectively. So they're like, we call them Texas marksmen, that you shoot the shotgun into the barn and you draw the target around the place where the pellets went into.
6: You have some examples of that in the book. Can you give me the one that's easiest to explain?
11: Yeah, so Anthropic just announced that they're profitable, but not according to the generally accepted accounting principles, GAAP, which is like, we're profitable, but the math is so cool you wouldn't understand it. Like, if you look at us using normal math, we're not profitable at all. Right? And then the same week, they were like, oh, and by the way, we've got this new security tool called Mythos, but it's so dangerous. If we let you see it, you turn to stone. Oh, also, we're thinking about our IPO now, but that has nothing to do with the fact that we have a profitability that can't be computed using normal mathematics and a tool that's so cool you're not allowed to use it. I just think that as a civilization, it would be nice if we had enough object permanence to win a game of peekaboo.
6: So some workers have been permanently replaced by AI, like customer service representatives, and that's clearly not to help me. Not at all. No. I mean, it just sucks.
11: There's a great story about the customer service stuff that is especially poignant for me as a Canadian, which is the Air Canada story. They're our flagship carrier. A lot of the times, if there's routes, if you want to fly them, it's just Air Canada. So, you know, this is Lily Tomlin as the AT&T operator on Saturday Night Live.
1: We don't care. We don't have to. We're the phone company.
11: We're the national flagship airline, right? So they've had bad customer service for a long time, mm-hmm. particularly since the very useless competition regulators in Canada let them buy most of their competitors. One of the things they did was outsource that customer service to...
6: But now they're not even human.
11: Yeah. So the story with Air Canada is this guy, his grandmother dies. And he needs a bereavement fare. And, you know, most of us don't have to buy bereavement fares, thankfully, and we don't know how it works. So he does what any of us would do. He goes and asks the customer service chat on the Air Canada website, how do I get a bereavement fare? And they had fired a bunch of their workers, contractors, and replaced them with chatbots. And the chatbot said, I'm sure, that's a great question, and you're smart to ask it. Also, here's how you get your bereavement fare, just fly full fare, send us the death certificate afterwards. We'll give you the difference. So he does this. And then years back from Air Canada, and they're like, chatbot was wrong. We're really sorry, but we're not giving you the refund. You had to submit the death certificate before you flew. So we went through 10 weeks of customer service hell, escalating this through the whole Air Canada bureaucracy, hits like the point where they're like, we just can't help you. And then he goes to the ombudsman in British Columbia, and like it's weeks more. And finally, like, here is $700 Canadian. They were wrong. Well, how many people didn't go that far? Maybe because they were owed $50 for luggage or $100 for being stuck on the tarmac or whatever. They just give up. Like, I wouldn't give up. I'm a bloody-minded weirdo. But
6: I would give up.
11: Again, like, how many angry customers can you service per dollar goes up when you use AI to do this? You can make that number really high if you don't care whether those people are happy. And why would you care if those people were happy if you're the flagship carrier and a significant number of routes, you're the only one flying it?
6: So you're saying AI can replace all these workers because there are no consequences?
11: No, this is where we have to tease the things apart. We have to say, yeah, the AI can do my job because my boss wants to screw you with worse outputs. The AI can do my job as a radiologist because my boss doesn't care if you die of cancer. AI can do my job as a customer service rep because my boss doesn't care if you spend an extra $700 on a bereavement fare that you never get back. You know, there is no glory in making the things that we rely on more expensive. All of the things being equal, I'd like everything that I rely on to cost less and be better, and for my neighbors to also have a good life. And I think those are compatible. When workers drive automation, they tend to make things better. And sometimes that means you don't need to replace them as often, or, you know, there are lots of ways that you can have a better life. But the AI pitch is, we will make things better, and we're going to do it at the expense of your neighbor's jobs and maybe your job. And if you understand that they're not going to make things better, they're going to make things worse, then you don't become the accidental lobbyist for increased AI spending.
6: You said the job of a good AI critic is to help pop the bubble as quickly as possible. Talk about the bubble and how you pop it.
11: Yeah, I'm pretty baffled that there's people who say it's not a bubble. Let's just like run the numbers again. $1 trillion in expenditure this year, over $1.4 trillion total, $50 billion revenue. Seven companies, the Magnificent Seven, that are 35% of the S&P 500. Six of them lose money on AI, and the seventh one makes money from the other six.
6: Is that NVIDIA?
11: That's NVIDIA, yeah. They're all passing around the same $100 billion IOU really fast and pretending it's in all of their bank accounts at once. And the assets depreciate really quickly. So they amortize those data centers and the GPUs in them over 5 years. They actually replace them every 2 to 3 years. And like the replacements, pretty intense.
6: And these things are data centers, old versions of AI?
11: GPUs, data centers, well, and the AI that runs on them, right? Mm-hmm. They're saying that these things are going to last them about 5 years. And the reason that matters is if you spend $1 trillion on stuff that's only going to last 5 years, then in 5 years, you're going to need another $1 trillion mm-hmm. if you want to stay in business, right? At least. So NVIDIA is actually doing some pretty amazing things with new generations of chips every year. And one of the ways they're getting such performance out of these chips every year is they're throwing away one of the principles that normally constrains new technology manufacturers, which is backwards compatibility. So these new chips, they've like really different heat dissipation, networking, power consumption, and often you can't put them in the same building. You need to basically like tear the data center down to the foundations lab and build another one for the next generation of chips.
0: Wow.
11: These are not durable assets in this model. And so a third of the stock market, their assets are depreciating every 3 years. They're spending $1 trillion a year. They're making $50 billion a year. And there is this bedrock of finance that is called Stein's Law that says that anything that can't go on forever eventually stops. Of course, there's another one. This is from John Kenneth Galbraith, which is that the market can remain irrational longer than you can remain solvent. So let's remember here, the point of a bubble is insiders lie about an investment opportunity. They hype it up with other insiders. They unload it on everyday savers. And in America, everyday savers are people who used to have employer pensions and now mm-hmm. have market pensions. They just don't want to starve to death or be homeless in their old age. And they have to guess about the market correctly. Otherwise, that's what happens to them. They give all their money to swindlers. And then the whole thing blows up. Every bubble is very, very evil. So when a third of the stock market is vaporized and takes the savings of everyday people with it, when the S&P 500 loses a third of its value overnight, it's going to make 2008 look like a walk in the park. And if what we do when the bubble bursts is what we've done with all the other financial emergencies, except for a little around the edges of COVID.
0: Bail out the perpetrators.
11: Bail out the perps and do austerity. We are going to drive people into the arms of fascists and authoritarians. That's pretty well understood in political science. You know, I'm living in the UK now. There was just this big study here that showed that if your doctor's office shuts down because of austerity, because remember, the medical care here is public, right? Your likelihood of voting for the fascist party, the reform party, goes way up because you become a patsy for someone showing up and going, the reason you can't get the necessaries of life anymore is an undeserving outsider is getting what is your due. Mm. This is the roots of fascism. This is what scares me. I'm not worried about AI making me into paperclips. I'm worried about a bubble bursting and us doing more austerity and giving rise to even more powerful authoritarian and fascist movements.
6: Coming up, more from the proliferous mind of Cory Doctorow, who says we shouldn't succumb to the idea that world domination by AI is a foregone conclusion. This is On the Media.
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6: The This is On the Media. I'm Brooke Gladstone. Now, the final part of my discussion with Cory Doctorow about his exhilarating book, The Reverse Centaur's Guide to Life After AI, wherein he dissects the prevailing notion that AI's impending domination of everything is inexorable, inescapable, and therefore inevitable.
11: Yeah, look, Margaret Thatcher, her favorite saying was, there is no alternative. They actually called her Tina Thatcher.
6: Yes.
11: There is no alternative. And really, this is like an imagination extinguishing motto, right? What she means is not there is no alternative to what I've delivered. It's don't you dare try and think of an alternative. And look, I'm a science fiction writer. My job is to come up with six alternatives before breakfast.
6: Mm-hmm.
11: And tech CEOs always practice vulgar Thatcherism. Mark Zuckerberg wants you to think that there's no way you can talk to your friends without him listening in. Tim Cook wants you to think there's no way you can have a reliable phone unless he controls which software you install and takes 30 cents out of every dollar you spend. Google wants you to think that there's no way for you to search the web unless they're spying on you, right? Like, these are separable activities. There's no reason to do both.
6: You call them cheap bullies tricks.
11: Yeah. Look, it's the stop punching yourself trick, right? Well, if you don't want to be spied on, why are you searching the internet? If you don't want Mark Zuckerberg listening in, why do you have friends? And this is just as true about AI, because look, AI, pretty cool. Here's basically the AI story from a computer science perspective. 10 years ago, some researchers took existing machine learning techniques and tried a minor variation on them. And normally, if you vary a technique by a little, you get a small change in the output. Actually, they got a big change. It got much better. And so this was a piece of low-hanging fruit, and it turned out it was in a low-hanging fruit orchard. They could do the same thing over and over again, and the output got better and better. Now, eventually, it tapered off. We're now in an era of diminishing returns. But this is like, it's very exciting to see machine learning improving. And you know, machine learning, we can talk about whether that's a good term or a bad term. But, you know, making statistical inferences is useful. Knowing about what happened and trying to guess from knowing what happened what's going to happen next lets us have weather predictions and cancer research and the International Panel on Climate Change. Statistical prediction is good, and we're getting better at it. And so I could easily imagine a world in which we didn't have the bubble, in which maybe like the IPCC and Sandia National Labs took $100 billion for a moonshot supercomputer that did really good work refining the way we calculate climate emergency predictions, and that spun out a bunch of interesting little chatbots and image generators and other things, then people made plugins out of them. My first word processor was a program that came in a magazine I bought at the corner store and typed into my Apple II Plus when I was 10 years old. And it's been 45 years. My word processors have gotten a whole bunch of new features. And now my word processor is a feature that generates plausible word salad. And like most of those features, it's not one I have much use for. And I think a lot of people, when they use it, it makes their writing worse. But, you know, I've never had a word processor feature that was so exciting. I was like, well, I guess we should bet the world economy on it. And also, maybe this word processor feature is so good, all the writers should be put in a wood chipper. We just have AI as a normal technology. And the idea that we couldn't have AI without that, it's a dumb Jedi mind trick. It's the there is no alternative.
6: Can you give me some examples of workers who've resisted being reverse centaurs? I mean, what's their leverage?
11: There's one group of workers who succeeded really well, and it's the Hollywood writers. And their leverage is not just that they're in a union, although that helps. They are in a union that is not like any other union in America except for the other Hollywood guilds. So in 1947, the Taft-Hartley Act was passed. It was one of the first major reversals in the New Deal. And under Taft-Hartley, we banned what's called sectoral bargaining. That's when all the workers in a sector bargain with all the bosses in the sector. Mm-hmm. You know, if you had sectoral bargaining, every cab driver, every Uber driver, every other driver for hire could be in one union and they could bargain with everyone who supplied service to them. It wouldn't matter if they were 1099 or W-2, a contractor or an employee. They would be bargaining for the same contract. The Hollywood guilds were carved out, and that meant that all the writers were able to be in one union that bargained against all the employers. And they won.
6: So they weren't competing against each other. Divide and conquer doesn't work in Hollywood.
11: That's right. And the fact that a bunch of them were freelancers didn't matter. Because remember, one of the things that AI lets you do is convert employees who have rights into contractors who don't. It doesn't matter if you have sectoral bargaining. You know, the writers who write for Warners aren't Warner's employees. They got a 1099 like an Uber driver, right? But they're in a union that Warner has to respect. And here's an amazing thing, because a lot of creative workers, and, you know, that's my gig too. I've been a fiction writer since I was 17 years old. I've written more than 30 books. And a lot of my colleagues, they think the way that we resolve this is by creating a new copyright that bans scraping the internet, making mathematical models of the things that you recover from it, and then publishing those models as software. Mm-hmm. And I look at this and I'm baffled for two reasons, right? One is that those are super beneficial activities, right? Like scraping the internet and then interrogating the database that you find. You've just described a search engine and also the Internet Archive. And also, speaking as someone who's just had a word included in the Oxford English Dictionary, it's pretty close to what the OED does.
0: Is that in-shification?
11: In-shification. They're looking at all the words. And they're a for-profit entity. They're doing without permission. It's fine. But here's the kicker, is that the Hollywood writer's strike was not a strike against Sam Altman or Dario Amodei, right? Who were they fighting? David Zaslav, the guy who runs Warner's, he's the one who wants to fire the writers. Every time there's a new entertainment industry lawsuit against AI, these copyright lawsuits that a lot of creative workers support, they drop press releases where they say, we're really angry because the AI companies took the works and trained the models without paying us. Okay, how does that help me again? Right, David Zaslav is the one who wants to fire me and replace me with a chatbot.
0: But David Zaslav is being mind-controlled by the AI people who want his money.
11: Yeah, well, that's true. Also, he thinks that he can produce inferior outputs and it won't matter. This is the guy who deleted a bunch of movies that people liked because they were worth more as tax credits. He definitionally is the guy who's like, you pigs will accept whatever slop I give you and come back for seconds. So imagine you're like behind the veil of ignorance and you don't know the particulars of these two policy possibilities, sectoral bargaining versus more copyright. All you know is on this side, the copyright side, that's the side where you want a right that no other worker in America gives a damn about, but your bosses are really adamant that they need. And on this side, the sectoral bargaining side, that's the right that every worker in America would really benefit from, and your boss would be furious if you got it. Which one of those is the one you should want? If we're going to make a new policy, let's make it the ones our bosses hate and other workers love.
0: But you've observed that we have the highest support for unions for generations, the highest support for people to be in unions. You say the unions don't spend enough organizing their workers.
11: Hardly anything.
0: But I'm just wondering about the sectors where it might be harder for workers to unionize, like retail because of the high turnover, or freelance digital workers.
11: You're describing Hollywood workers. That's why they have sectoral bargaining, right? Because that's the only kind of union that works for them. There's a joke from Eastern Canada whose punchline is, if you wanted to get there, I wouldn't start from here. It would have been better if the unions hadn't become sclerotic and hadn't sold out their workers. God, you know, the UAW for a generation had these crazy things like these two-tier contracts where workers who predated the Reaganomics era got all the benefits, and workers who came in afterwards had to pay all the dues but didn't get any of the benefits. And then they're turning around, they're like, well, why do these people not want to be members of the union where they pay for benefits but don't get them? So it would have been great if before the unions capitulated to the neoliberal revolution, they had taken a stand, and it's bad that they're here. But as you say, we have more people who want to be in unions than at any time in living memory. The unions have more cash than they've had in living memory. And there are more members of the public who support unions than at any time in living memory. If you wanted to get there, I wouldn't start from here, right? But the people who organized unions when unions were illegal did something much more difficult than what we're proposing to do now, right? They operated in an environment of deadly violence. And Trump thinks that, you know, when you fire so many members of the National Labor Relations Board that they can no longer form a quorum and enforce unfair labor practice actions, that that's it. You fire the referees, so the game is over. But that's not how it works. When you fire the referees, the rule book goes out the window. And the National Labor Relations Act, which was the law that created the labor peace, half of it concerns itself with things your boss isn't allowed to do to you. The other half is about all the things you're not allowed to do with your boss. One guess which half of that has received the most enforcement through the decades of the National Labor Relations Board? All bets are off. We are living in a world where without labor power, there are a lot of things that are off the table. And with labor power, a lot of things become more possible. Sectoral bargaining is the demand we should be making in the legal realm, in the policy realm, and raw worker power, sit-down strikes, wildcat strikes, general strikes, that's what we should be doing outside of the policy realm. And just like with the last labor revolution, the desire to end the uncontrolled labor action will bring in the willingness to consider the things that labor needs in the rule book.
0: This is a really important point.
11: Yeah.
0: You've authored over 30 books. What's your personal relationship to AI? Do you ever incorporate it into your own creative process?
11: I don't have any real creative use for AI. Like, I just have never like lacked for creative ideas for my books, right? Ideas are easy, execution is hard. But I do use AI in lots of ways. I use a chatbot to like check my stuff for typos. So I publish this newsletter every day. And because I don't want to get locked in by the platforms, I have to have a kind of hybrid strategy. It's called Posse, post own site, share everywhere. So I publish it and I run it through these scripts and then I turn it into a thread on Blue Sky and a thread on Mastodon. And I publish it on Tumblr because I'm the last Tumblr user.
0: And if there's a typo, it's on every single one of those.
11: All of them. And boy, are my readers invested in letting me know about my typos. So until I fix it, I'm answering emails about it. And each one takes 15 minutes. So if I can just like fix the typo before I publish, it's great. People are always like, what's your typo finding prompt? My typo finding prompt is find typos. And look, I've been telling my spell checker to go to hell for 35 years. A lot of those typos aren't typos. That's not new. As a worker choosing my automation, I can improve my quality. But if you were to take every suggestion the AI gave you, oh God, I have a collaborator that wants to write with me. We sometimes work on things using Office 365, and Microsoft has got this chatbot that makes prose suggestions. These are the worst prose suggestions I've ever seen. If you clicked yes on 10% of them, it would be like you'd had a catastrophic brain injury, right? It's just terrible. So you have to be a good writer to use it. That's my point. You have to be a good radiologist to use a radiology chatbot. You have to be a good writer to use the writer's chatbot. And so this fantasy that you fire a bunch of people and replace them with less skilled people who charge you less money to get the same output, it's ridiculous.
0: So in an ideal scenario, what role should AI play in the life of a creative, aside from, you know, catching typos?
11: So I think broadly that the world is best when workers decide how they're going to use their tools. And I have met people who use their writing tools in ways that I think makes them a worse writer. And I've taught students lots of different ways to write. I once co-taught a workshop with Linda Berry. She taught the week before me, you know, the cartoonist.
0: Yes.
11: But it was for prose writers. And she taught them how to write by drawing, a thing I never have imagined of doing. And it made them really good writers. The next week, teaching the next week was a delight.
0: I have to tell you, when I wrote my comic book, my writing for radio got way better.
11: Oh, I believe you. Cross-training. It's awesome. And just like every other technique, there are going to be artists who use this stuff in ways that I think is going to make them worse. Mm-hmm. And there's going to be artists who use it in ways that I think make them better. It's going to be as distinctive as the creative process of every artist. I think that AI-generated prose sucks. But I'm also willing to believe that in 10 years, I'll look back at some work of AI-generated prose and go, oh, that's pretty interesting, because the writer will have figured out a way to generate it, probably one that's as labor intensive as anything else we do, that is producing something new. People are going to have to invent new ways of using it, but that's always been the case. And, you know, like one of the things I collect are gazetteers, so collections of Punch magazine.
0: Really? The British humor magazine.
11: The little items at the beginning. One of my favorites is, an American gentleman has invented a typewriting machine that will allow you to record your thoughts faster than you can think them. No longer will we have to endure the indignity of bad tavern nibs. And I've been thinking about that a lot because my friend Neil Stevenson just wrote this essay about writing with a fountain pen and about why writing with a fountain pen made him a better writer. And he's got a whole kind of neurological theory in there. And you read that thing about the typewriters and it's like, oh yeah, maybe being able to write faster than you can think causes some part of your writing to get worse. It makes other parts of your writing better, I'm sure. Like, so I am willing to say that someone out there today, tomorrow, and in years to come will find ways to use statistical inference tools to make art that is good. And it won't be by like writing a Mark Andreessen style prompt, you are a famous novelist, write me a great novel, make no mistakes, right? It's going to be through having a lot of creative discernment, having a lot of iteration, having produced a lot of bad stuff on your way to becoming good. That's how everyone who's ever made good art made it. And it will be no different with AI or any other tool.
0: You're against taking up either a pro-AI or anti-AI stance. AI, you say, isn't a monolith, and it's not all powerful like the tech companies might want you to think. So we should stand in the middle on AI?
11: No, we should stand in favor of workers
0: right. And
11: the environment. High quality services and outputs. We should say that we want our healthcare to be good and our education to be good. Remember what I was saying before about discernment. You can't evaluate an AI's output unless you're already an expert in its subject. That's useful if you're asking to spell check. But like giving a kid AI to teach the kid something the kid doesn't understand. If the kid doesn't understand it, how is it going to know when the AI is making a mistake? Right? So we should demand high quality products and services. We should demand high quality working environments. We should condemn unequivocally running roughshod over environmental planning, over the wishes of communities, using force majeure to build data centers. All of those things are compatible with continuing to have some form of statistical inference tools that use these new techniques. It's just not compatible with like betting the world economy on it. And one of the reasons it doesn't make any sense to be pro-AI or anti-AI is that AI doesn't mean anything. Like the industry just like points at anything they think will make money and say, hey, that's AI. Like last year they called it machine learning. Next year they'll call it something else. But also because like being opposed to statistical inference is weird. It's just weird. Statistical inference is fine when you're using it well. When you're using statistical inference to figure out who to stop and frisk, it's stupid and terrible, right? That doesn't make statistical inference bad. It just makes it not appropriate for all uses. It means that you have to stop thinking about this stuff as the all-powerful panacea or the all-powerful threat. And we just have to think of it as a normal technology and apply discernment and proportionality in how we fund it and where we use it and what societal compromises and sacrifices we make in service to it.
0: The last question, a positive one. Places where AI is being used for good, for what we want and need.
11: Yeah. So one of the paradoxes of AI is that you meet programmers who are very skilled, who tell you AI is making their work better than it's ever been. And you meet workers that are very skilled and they say AI is making their code so bad, you know, oh, I work in avionics, no one should ever get on a plane again. And the answer to this paradox is not that one person's right and the other's wrong. One of them's a centaur and one of them's a reverse centaur. And one of the most interesting centaurs I know is one of the best programmers I know. One of the most nice guys I know, a guy called Patrick Ball, founded an organization called the Human Rights Data Analysis Group, HRDAG, HRDAG.org. What they do is rigorous statistical extrapolation of the full scope of crimes during civil wars and genocides and war crimes that are then brought to The Hague, to Truth and Reconciliation, to the International Criminal Court, as part of the way that we hold to account people who committed crimes during these horrible confrontations. Patrick, like I say, is one of the greatest programmers I've ever met, and he's found all kinds of ways, along with his colleagues, to use AI in the justice work they do. So, for example, they partner with Innocence Project New Orleans, and they have looked at the successful exonerations they've done, and they take the arrest reports, and they extract the linguistic correlates of an arrest that is likely to give rise to an exoneration. And then they take all of the arrest reports and they figure which ones share those correlates and they start there. No one is robo-lawyering these things. And look, they're not fools. They understand that there might be a kind of exoneration they've never done before. They're going to miss this way. So it's not the only way they approach it, but it is a way that they're getting more bang for their buck. And here, bang for buck is someone who is innocent and in prison in Louisiana goes free. So that's a great use.
0: It seems like translation is getting better, thanks to AI.
11: Yeah, I would never use it for interpretation, right? I never use it to translate a book. I never use it in place of someone at a negotiation. But I have these very funny Zoom calls with my family in the former Soviet Union. I'm the youngest person in my family who speaks any Yiddish. Anyone younger than me may speak some English, the ones in Russia, but otherwise just speak Russian. And the ones who are older than me, they just speak Russian and Yiddish. And so we're all in this Zoom call, and all the old ones are speaking either Russian or Yiddish. The grandkids are shouting at them in either English or Russian or Yiddish. None of us speak Yiddish very well. There's lots of malapropisms, people misunderstand, and then we translate a block of text and paste it into the chat. It's really funny. And it's a form of communication that we wouldn't have had without this. There is a warmth and a communication that happens because of the intersection of the fact that we can see each other and that we can translate some of these concepts using machine translation. It makes it really nice. It is a bond of love across generations that is possible because of technology, and where we use technology to like forge and maintain bonds of love and solidarity. That's why I fell in love with computers. That's what I've worked at the Electronic Frontier Foundation for 25 years for. It's the most important thing we do as a species, and computers can really help us with it. They can also really screw us up. And so that's why I insist that there is an alternative, and that you can have friends without Mark Zuckerberg being part of the conversation. You can search the web without Google spying on you. You can have a phone that works even if Apple doesn't take 30 cents out of every dollar you spend.
0: AI isn't a genie that can't.

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1: Life after AI. How to think about artificial intelligence before it's too late. And that's our show. On the Media is produced by Molly Rosen, Rebecca Clark-Callender, and Candace Wong. With help from Ella Walsh, Travis Mannin is our video producer. Our technical director is Jennifer Munson, with engineering from Jared Paul. Eloise Blondio is our senior producer, and our executive producer is Katya Rogers. On the Media is produced by WNYC. Michael Lowinger will be back next week. I'm Brooke Gladstone.
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7: From Chicago, this is Film Spotting. 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

0: Live from NPR News in Washington, I'm Nora Rahm. President Trump had announced this week a major breakthrough in peace negotiations between Israel and the Hamas fighters in Gaza. But it appears the two sides do not agree. NPR's Frank Langfitt reports from Tel Aviv.
1: The president said Hamas would totally disarm. They give up their weapons, and as that was concluding, then Israeli forces would begin to pull back from parts of Gaza, now within hours. Hamas officials told NPR Israel would have to withdraw first before it gave up any weapons. Israeli Minister of National Security Itamar Ben-Gvir called the agreement unacceptable. He said Israel must be allowed to continue to target Hamas fighters. Otherwise, Hamas could regroup, prepare to attack Israel again, as it did back in October 7th of 2023.
0: NPR's Frank Langfitt. Ukrainian authorities say Russia launched ballistic missiles and drones at Kyiv last night into this morning, killing at least 9 people and wounding more than 30 others. Moscow appears to be taking advantage of Ukraine's shortage of anti-ballistic missile defenses provided by the West. President Trump had said the U.S. would give Ukraine a license to make Patriot systems, but yesterday said he hadn't made a final decision. After Dr. Anthony Fauci's contentious Senate hearing this week, experts worry that Republicans' pursuit of the retired federal infectious disease researcher could further erode trust in public health. NPR's Ari Daniel reports.
2: Public health officials say that declining confidence in their field may make people more vulnerable to current pathogens and future pandemics, leading to more illness and injury. Dr. Georges Benjamin, who heads the American Public Health Association, says his colleagues need to be able to provide educated and evidence-based information to lawmakers.
3: We can't be tainted by a fear that if we say something, they'll do something to destroy our careers and maybe even put our lives at risk.
2: Benjamin adds that those considering a career in public health may end up having second thoughts in light of the recent attacks on Fauci and sweeping cuts to federal programs.

0: Ari Daniel, NPR News.
1: Stocks ended higher for the week despite jitters about the Federal Reserve. NPR's Scott Horsley has more.
2: Some big tech companies reported better than expected financial results. Amazon shares jumped by double digits on news its cloud computer business is booming. The market value of Microsoft soared nearly $450 billion in a single day. That helped the market rebound after a sell-off earlier in the week as investors reacted to somewhat mixed messages from the Federal Reserve. The central bank has promised to get control over stubborn inflation, but policymakers voted to hold their benchmark interest rate unchanged. Three of the 12 voting members of the rate-setting committee said they would have preferred to raise rates by a quarter point. For the week, both the Dow and the S&P 500 index rose more than 1%, while the tech-heavy NASDAQ jumped 1.6%. Scott Horsley, NPR News, Washington.
1: You're listening to NPR News in Washington. The Justice Department has moved to dismiss a criminal case against former Olympian David Hearn. He'd been charged with damaging the Lincoln Memorial reflecting pool after it undergone a $14 million renovation. Prosecutors say they learned the damage was caused by a botched installation, as well as the rush to complete the project before the Independence Day celebrations. His lawyers say the case should never have been brought. Moroccan security officials confronted crowds of migrants yesterday trying to cross the border into the Spanish territory of Ceuta. Michael McCloakley reports at least 67 people have died while trying to make the crossing.
3: Moroccan police used tear gas to push back migrants trying to make their way into Ceuta, one of two autonomous Spanish cities in northern Morocco. Several vehicles were set on fire during earlier clashes between the migrants and security personnel. Those who died include some who drowned or were killed in a stampede to cross a breakwater barrier near a border checkpoint. Meanwhile, Spanish authorities said they had stopped the rush of migrants making their way across the border, saying that most of the more than 50,000 people who had made the crossing by land and sea were heading back voluntarily. For NPR News, I'm Michael Kaluki in Nairobi.
1: In cycling, it's the first day of the Women's Tour de France. It begins with 3 days in Switzerland before crossing into France. In the U.S., today is the first day for the Women's Pro Baseball League. According to its website, the first game, Los Angeles at New York, is sold out. I'm Nora Rahm, NPR News in Washington.
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5: Welcome to Film Spotting. I'm on vacation, finally, this summer, but we knew we had to get to our review of Christopher Nolan's The Odyssey. So ahead of vacation, we're doubling up this week, Josh, and recording The Odyssey. I actually am coming pretty much straight from the theater. I've had about 3 hours to process, get some notes on paper. We'll see how I do.
6: So somewhere in between an immediate still processing and, you know, the deep days of reflection, we like to give movies. Yeah, I don't envy you. This is a gargantuan one to digest with any sort of time, let alone a couple of hours. But that being said, I'm so eager to hear what you made of The Odyssey.
5: Let's do it.
7: Tell me what you remember.
8: A wife? A son?
7: And then what?
8: We won in war. Help me go home.
6: Adam, I learned something new while preparing for Christopher Nolan's The Odyssey. In Emily Wilson's introduction to her translation of the Homeric poem, she discusses the notion of a rhapsode. This is also translated as a song stitcher, and it refers to performers in an ancient oral tradition. Well before The Odyssey was set into text, rhapsodes would have spun versions of the tale for audiences, weaving in their own improvisational elements to the basic pattern of what we now know as the Odyssey. Nolan's The Odyssey opens with just such a figure, a man with a staff standing on a table in the royal dining hall of Penelope, where hungry suitors drool over her in the long absence of her husband, Odysseus. This rhapsode, rhythmically pounding his staff on the table, tells the story of, quote, a man, Odysseus himself. News of his victory at Troy has come home, but there has been no word of what happened to him after, which the rest of the movie will unspool. Adam, I would propose that Christopher Nolan is a modern rhapsode, taking existing tales and legends, Batman, anyone, and remolding them for new audiences to his own purposes. It's no wonder he was drawn to the potential of Homer's The Odyssey then. He is also stylistically up to the task of fully bringing to life this monumental yarn, considering he eschews digital imagery as much as possible, favors locations over sets, and has chosen, entirely in the case of The Odyssey, to capture images with widescreen IMAX cameras. As Nolan pounded his staff on the table, Adam, were you rapt by the telling? As a song stitcher, what Nolan qualities did he weave into the tale? And lastly, what is the one Nolan film The Odyssey reminded you of the most?
5: I was pretty rapt. I should say, not just any man pounding with the staff, but Travis Scott is playing that man. And Emily Wilson was actually just in Iowa City, or, well, that was November, I should say. And I did not attend. I wish I had, especially now having just seen The Odyssey. Film Spotting PA Sophie Kempinar was there in attendance and was greatly educated by it. I am remiss that I wasn't there for that talk. Obviously, I remember the broad strokes of The Odyssey, which seemed to be pretty much in place, but I want to provide this disclaimer off the top that the last time I read it, Josh, was Humanities 101, my sophomore year of college. I say that just so people know that I'm not going to be a reliable source when it comes to breaking down where Nolan is drawing ideas from Homer that already match his sensibility versus embellishing or manipulating to suit his needs. I suppose one might call that adapting. I am, though, going to suggest there's one crucial exception, and that modification will also lead me to answer your second question. This is such a Christopher Nolan film that my initial thought was to tell you that there is no single answer. Perhaps only The Odyssey could offer Nolan the canvas epic enough for all his obsessions. It seems like such an amalgamation to me, and we can get into that later. I'll tell you first that I didn't expect to be thinking about Oppenheimer as I watched The Odyssey, but I'll give you two quotes. First, the famous line Oppenheimer says, of course, in the film, "Now I am become death, the destroyer of worlds." And then the closing conversation between Oppenheimer and Einstein, when Oppenheimer says, "When I came to you with those calculations, we thought we might start a chain reaction that would destroy the entire world." And Einstein says, "I remember it. What of it?" And he says, "I believe we did." There is a clear line connecting Oppenheimer and Odysseus as the men responsible for creating the weapons and leading the initiatives to destroy Troy / Hiroshima. As Nolan portrays it, Troy's sacking takes on the significance of the atomic bomb dropping. Something inviolate has been breached. The moral order of the universe, Zeus's law, as they call it here, has been upset, and humanity may never recover. In both, we have heroes wrestling with the fallout of that breach and their choices. But it's that last part, Josh, that leads me to my real answer. And no, this isn't shameless promotion. I have Bilge Abiri and his appearance on our Nolan Movie Deathmatch podcast to thank for it. Because at one point in The Odyssey, Charlize Theron's Calypso says something to Odysseus that set off a bunch of bells in my head. I knew it was really familiar. And I don't have the exact quote, but she's explaining to him that he will have to return home. And this is something he both wants to do and also doesn't want to do. And she both wants him to stay because she loves him and knows that he also needs to go. And she says to him that it will require a leap of faith. Bilge said about Inception, a movie, I might add, that's effectively a film about a husband undertaking a long journey who has to overcome a myriad of obstacles, including time dilation, to try to reunite with his wife and children. He said that it's all a movie about regret. These are Bilge's exact words during that podcast. He said, it's a film in which on every level, we learn something new about how regret works, and specifically about how regret works for this character of Cobb. And my theory of the hidden Inception with Inception is that there is this line that's repeated several times at the different intervals in the film. It's some variation of, do you want to take a leap of faith or become an old man filled with regret waiting to die alone? The Nolan movie, The Odyssey, is most like is Inception. Nolan's Odysseus didn't get blown off course. Here's the modification, unless you can prove me wrong, because you've read it more recently than I have. Nolan's Odysseus didn't get blown off course and was unable to return home for so long because he angered the gods or wanted to keep seeking glory or some combination and then got trapped by Calypso. No, his subconscious invents reasons to take the longer path home and to commit acts that rile the gods up. Because he's filled with so much regret. He's so traumatized by the horrors that he unleashed that being an old man filled with regret may seem like a better alternative than having to face the new world. Trying to forget that actually may be a better alternative than having to face this new world that he helped to usher in. And in closing, Josh, I'll say, I thought maybe this trauma angle, it's not just regret. Maybe this trauma angle is the new spin, this added new thing with Nolan we're getting here. And this is something he'll explore from here on out, because there's so many other aspects of Nolan's work that we're getting in this movie. And then I was just trying to look up a detail, and I went to my Interstellar reviews on Letterboxd. And in my 2014 review, I wrote this: Nolan's protagonists have always been obsessed explorers of one form or another. Somehow I don't think I realized until now just how much they're driven by loss, battling the universe's unbending laws, forbidding the undoing of a past trauma or mistake. So maybe I should change my answer back to, there is not just one Nolan movie. But if you pin me down, it's all a long-winded way of saying, I think it's Inception.
6: I think it's Inception.
5: What do you think?
6: I love that. I love that answer. It absolutely tracks. It fits in with what I expected going into The Odyssey was the home going, whether it's the husband or the father, which is Interstellar, right? It's the homegoing quality of the poem that he was maybe drawn to and going to emphasize. And of course, that's still a part of it. That reading of Odysseus, I think is valid. And I've seen it elsewhere also, that there is, some obfuscation on his part that delays the journey. I think that's fair. I think the trauma element to me is something that isn't maybe entirely new, but more emphasized by Nolan. Whereas me personally, I don't regard Odysseus as necessarily that self-reflective of a character in the way we see Matt Damon's Odysseus. And I think that's fine. I mean, as I said in my setup, you know, this is, if there's any property that Nolan has the right to rework in his own way, it's one that's this old, that originated in a tradition of reworking. So this, any sort of comparisons I might make to Homer's poem itself are not meant to be negative, but points of interest to consider where Nolan is. I think Inception is a good answer. I think your larger point of how you see threads of every one of his films here is also fair. And this is a movie big enough, as you pointed out, to contain all of those. I landed where you started, though, Adam, and it was Oppenheimer. And this, again, is not a quality that I thought about. A film I had in my head, even though it's his most recent, going into The Odyssey. But for me, this is Odysseus as J. Robert Oppenheimer. This is the guy you described, a wielder of warfare And how they get there is obviously very different. The context is obviously very different. But to me, what Nolan is trying to do here is take this tale of a fabled warrior and mold it into something that's more about a moral awakening, an eye-opening realization about the ruin of warfare. And to me, that totally tracks with Oppenheimer, right? To my mind, that's what that film was essentially about, among many other things. But that was what it was at its heart. And I think that's what this Odyssey is about. And the journey I took in how much this movie worked, because as a piece of cinema, oh boy, does it work. And we're going to get to that, I'm sure. But in terms of what Nolan is interested in doing with this tale, the journey I took was, boy, he's setting himself up for a real challenge here, wanting to make, and this relates to another new film spotting podcast, The Movie Racket with Michael Phillips, who had guest Michael Shannon on recently to consider the maxim. There's no such thing as an anti-war movie, which a variation of, you know, can be traced back to an interview Gene Siskel did with Truffaut. And I think what Nolan is trying to do here is take one of the proto warrior movies and use it to ask us to question how, what we're willing to sacrifice, to question, is there a justification for war? Mm-hmm. And man, I think is that tricky, because at the same time he wants to ask us that question, this is a 3-hour movie of battles and pillaging and not on screen raping, but suggesting of rape, plundering. And you're right, the sacking of Troy is the crucial sequence in this question. It's held off for much of the film, though we get little snippets, as Nolan likes to do. He's jumping around in time. We get little snippets of it early, but the full sequence is meant to be Odysseus, the scales falling from his eyes. And I'm still somewhat wrestling, though I admire what Nolan's attempting to do, and I think for this year in 2026, I think it's worth doing, is asking these questions. But I'm still a little bit wrestling with how it fits when mapped onto Odysseus's story, which post-sacking, post-scales falling, post-epiphany, there's a whole lot of bloodshed still.
5: Yes, I want to go there too.
6: Mm-hmm. And we can, it's distinct, right? The actions and the reasons for taking those actions are somewhat distinct between Troy and the murder of the suitors. Sure. That is the climax of the film. But it's just tricky to me if you're going to, if I'm reading the intent of the movie, which is again, to be similar to Oppenheimer, what have we done with what, with the power we hold?
5: Yes.
6: Especially in regard to the taking of lives, the organized, systematic, planned taking of lives. If you're going to make a movie that means to question that, is a warrior king who still employs violence to ultimately restore his kingship the tale to do it? Does Nolan thread that needle? For me, he does. And it's largely due to the artistry he uses to do it. And also because I'm just grateful for a movie that's raising these sorts of questions in a year where we've seen organized, systematic, planned warmongering across the globe, more so than in, you know, how many years. So I think this is a time for the question Nolan poses. I think he mostly manages to pull it off, even though he used really challenging material to do it.
5: I think that's correct. He mostly pulls it off, but there is this tension. There is this conflict, and I felt
6: definite
5: it
6: tension.
5: As I felt it as well. And I want to get to that by way of saying that this is the first time with any of his films that I have noticed the criticism that some have lobbed at his movies, including you, Josh, with some of his movies, that sometimes they are overwritten and a little bit too talky. Hmm. This for me was the film where I was very aware of all of the exposition that was taking place. And now as we get into Odysseus specifically and the writing, the more I processed the film and realized what I really thought it was about and what I thought the character arc was for Odysseus, it's on me to rewatch the film through that lens and see how all of this comes into play. But I do think there's some redundancy to all of the conversations happening about and between and with the suitors back home at Ithaca. I think there's some redundancy to some of the set pieces involving Odysseus and his men and all of the battles, as brilliantly staged as they are. But his character arc, everything I described in answer to your question, that arc is what I'm most invested in. And it does take forever in this movie to meet him. And I'm not sure that we do, to your point about how self-reflective he is. I'm not sure that we on this first viewing, I'm not sure that we have enough of a sense of his trauma. I think the work that the cuts to those non-linear, the way we're moving around, the cuts to his conversations with Calypso, the work I think that's supposed to be doing, reflecting his misgivings about the things he's done in his past, I think that's obviously supposed to be doing that work. But on the whole, it seems like he's really only self-reflective at the end. And that comes in what? The form of a very long speech where he says it. He just lays all of it. He lays this theme all out on the table for the audience. But then that's the other point, Josh, you said it, is that if this is about a reckoning with the idea of regret and regret at the choices you made to usher in a new order to the world in which the old rules don't seem to apply, and you are traumatized. You aren't sure you can return to the home that you once had because you're not the same man that you once were. Then how do we reconcile the fact that he seems comfortable carrying out the vengeance that needs to be carried out on all of those suitors? If he really is the Odysseus that he seems to be post this epiphany, having gone through this entire process that he goes through over the course of this movie, then does he need to, for the sake of consistency, does he need to come up with some other way to get through these suitors, which of course he can't do because it's the Odyssey and you can't end it any other way, right? So it's completely at odds with the source. It's perfectly in keeping with the source material. It's that it's that adjustment that he makes really up until that ending, I think.
9: You're a man who needs to control his fate. But you cannot control this.
10: That world is gone.
6: Real quickly, I'll just add that after that, and I won't give the details away, Nolan does end this differently than the poem ends. Mm-hmm. And distinctly to address that, I feel. Also, and I think it works in the context of this movie. Again, I'm not criticizing. I think that there's a choice made by Odysseus there that is closer to the man, right? But you're right. The killing happens beforehand. I will also say, and the reason I think I'm saying like, okay, it works is related to what you referenced, this notion of Zeus's law, which is, you know, I thought you were going to mention that when you talked about this movie being too talky, because I think Zeus's law is invoked about once every 20 minutes.
5: Okay, but this is praise for me. I'm going to get
6: okay,
5: to.
6: Well, so, yes. Well, let me just quickly say in regard to the slaughter of the suitors, that my sense is that is how the distinction the movie wants to make between Troy is that Odysseus's shame about Troy is that they used subterfuge in the Trojan horse to sneak inside and take the city. And that is, in his mind, a breaking of Zeus's law, which is in the movie is this strange combination of like
5: the golden
6: something
5: rule.
6: That is in the poem, hospitality and generosity and welcoming strangers into your palace. And that's all in the poem. And you root it, I'm sure, in like in ancient actual tradition. The movie puts a spin on it. Penelope says something that it's like treating others how you want to be treated, which is jumping ahead a little bit to pull from the Bible.
5: Right.
6: But we've got this Zeus's law that is held up as a governing principle, right? And now, going back to the suitors and the slaughter that Odysseus takes, you know, engages in, they violate Zeus's law, right? By invading essentially his palace while he's gone, disrespecting his wife and his son. And so I think in the world, in the line this movie is trying to straddle, you could say, if not justification, that is why Odysseus, even though he was a quote unquote new man, still chose that path of vengeance in that context. It's an out that I see. Whether or not, you know, it's enough for most audiences is definitely up for debate. So saying all that about Odysseus, what'd you think of Damon?
5: I have always been happy with Damon performances. I think it's a very good Damon performance. It's not one of the performances, Josh, that I had notes about. Let's put it that way.
6: Yeah.
5: There are supporting performances that stood out for their strengths. There are supporting performances that stood out for weaknesses. I do think Damon does exactly what he has to do. I think he anchors this film, and I think he anchors it very well. I think that's probably a very boring take. He's a very good actor, and he's very good in this role of Odysseus. Do you have a better take than I do?
6: I think anchor is the right word. There's, you know, at this stage in his life and his career, he has, let's say, a grizzled stoutness that fits for this part. I think Damon is interesting to me because he can have and often does this unforced integrity to him. And I think that's the quality. Not that Nolan only wants Odysseus to be that, but I think he wants that to be who this man is at heart and has, despite that, made terrible decisions, right? What's interesting about Damon and surprised me about the performance is that the Odysseus of the poem is, you mentioned his self-deception. He's much more of a conniving deceiver, troublemaker, beyond how he's deceiving himself. And again, I'm not pointing that out to say that that's exactly who Nolan's Odysseus had to be. What's interesting to me is my favorite Damon performances, The Departed, The Informant, are when, like Leonardo DiCaprio, he embraces his inner weasel. And just knowing that in literary tradition, there's a weaseliness to Odysseus, I feel like that's been extinguished from him largely here.
5: For sure.
6: Even though there is that self-introspection you've mentioned, there's definitely that. And so it's just a trade-off where, for me, it doesn't, you know, I've already seen some early heralding about Damon's career performance. And I just think he's done more interesting work, even though he's very good as the Odysseus this movie wants him to be.
5: I would agree.
6: I think the two parts that I really enjoyed the most, and one surprised me, but I did not this one. You know, Anne Hathaway, I think, is quite good in most things she does. And I did appreciate the ferocity she brings to this Penelope, how she, you know, she lets Tom Holland's, you know, her son have it a couple of times and reams him out. She brings a passionate ferocity to the flashback scenes with Odysseus, which I think help provide that foundation for their relationship. I thought she was quite good. And I got to say, I don't think it was until his third scene I realized that was John Leguizamo. As Eumaeus, Odysseus's loyal servant. And, you know, he's got white hair here and one of his eyes is cloudy. He's playing older than his age. And finally, I was like, you know what? Actually, I'm going to stop there because for our family members, Film Spotting family members, we're about to record a bonus show for July, our favorite performances of 2026 so far. And spoiler, Leguizamo's on my list. I will talk more about him there. But those were two standouts for me, actually, Hathaway and Leguizamo.
5: Agamemnon, I want to say this before I talk about performances that are not going to make the bonus show for favorite performances of the year. The way Van Hoytema and Nolan decide to shoot Agamemnon, never showing him that armor, that dark armor, the way he looks so gigantic.
6: Yeah,
5: that
6: twice air, as tall as everyone else.
5: That air of mystery about him that makes him seem like a ruler like that needs to, especially when he is, because of his whims, all of this is occurring.
6: Mm-hmm.
5: He needs to seem divine. But he
6: has essentially commanded Odysseus, for those unfamiliar with the poem, to go on this campaign.
5: That's right.
6: Yeah.
5: But he also needs, it almost needs to feel, Josh, like the armor is a bit too much, like that he's too regal, because it's overcompensating for the fact that, of course, he's just a mortal man. And not only that, he may not even be that much of a man. And that's why I'm not even going to reveal who the actor is, because I had to look it up later. You don't know. I won't reveal it. I was in awe of him, the way you understood that every one of those men needed to be in awe of him. And it's also there. These are flashbacks from Odysseus's point of view. We don't see his face because it's what he's seeing.
6: So his presence is incredible. And again, very tactile, the costuming. They way overshot that dynamic you're describing, because when that actor is revealed, and this is in Hades, so this is, you know, a sequence where Agamemnon and his men, they're dead and they're in Hades. Incredible production design. These soldiers emerge from the black soil.
5: Right.
6: And again, everything is that you could pick that soil up and let it run through your own hands. You know it. And then we get this squeaky weenie Agamemnon.
5: And it's so good.
6: They overshot it way too far. You need a hint of the gravitas.
5: It's funny. Hint is what I felt, Josh. I got to be honest.
6: Oh, gosh. No, it was maybe the worst moment, because it took me so out of the scene. I was like, who is this person? And I understood intellectually what they were trying to do. He's been ultimately humiliated. I just felt like they overshot how to depict that or maybe the performance did. Yeah.
5: If you've seen The Odyssey once or twice, we would love to hear your thoughts about it. You can email us anytime, feedback@filmspotting.net.
6: Our Dissident Cinema Marathon kicks off with Charlie Chaplin's The Great Dictator. That's next. Stay with us.
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5: Welcome back to Film Spotting. Once or twice a year here on the show, usually once these days, we do what we call a Film Spotting Marathon, a series of films from a director or actor or genre, sometimes a region of cinema, all intended to help us eliminate cinematic blind spots. We've done more than 50 of these over the years. And The Great Dictator, Josh from Charlie Chaplin, that was a movie that I saw so long ago, watching it again, it was like seeing it for the first time, and you got to cross off a major blind spot.
6: Yeah, one of the big reasons for doing this marathon, which we've been calling Dissident Cinema, we've dedicated it to films that critically depict or fight fascism. 6 films in all. If you're interested, you can find the full lineup at filmspotting.net/marathons. We've been sharing these reviews in the Film Spotting podcast feed, so if you listen to us on the radio, you haven't heard them. This week, then, we're sharing our review of that first film in the marathon, Charlie Chaplin's 1940 movie, The Great Dictator. Here's that conversation.
19: It's Charlie, the wonderful, the extraordinary Charlie Chaplin.
5: What is the Dissident Cinema Marathon, you might ask? Well, the way we described it concisely, Josh, was movies that critically depict or fight fascist governments. I can't imagine where you came up with this topic or why.
6: I don't know. I mean, it just seemed like it was in the air somehow in the United States. So yeah, I thought let's look at some of these movies that have dealt with these sorts of oppressive regimes in the past and respond to them artistically and see what we can pull from them.
5: We put together a 6 film lineup with the help of Film Spotting listeners, mainly picking the topic. Was something we needed Film Spotting listeners for, in particular, the Film Spotting family. The Film Spotting Advisory Board helped us get down to 4 marathon finalists. I think we mentioned this on the show, but briefly, I'll say it again. We may get to these topics at some point. They were Dissident Cinema, Post-War Japanese Cinema, Beyond Kurosawa and Ozu, The Actress's Studio. So looking at members of the Actors Studio, Method Actresses, and Brazilian Cinema, all really good topics. And apparently, Josh, our voters, Film Spotting family members who voted and ranked them, they liked all of them because those last 3 I mentioned, Post-War Japanese Cinema, Actresses Studio, and Brazilian Cinema, were all within 0.44 of each other, all nestled really closely together. But up there at number 1, a pretty clear winner was Dissident Cinema. And we decided to go in order here, start with the Chaplin film because it is the earliest film, 1940. Coming up next, we have Rome Open City from Rossellini, Kurosawa's No Regrets for Our Youth, Costa Gavras's Z, The Sorrow and the Pity from Ophuls. That will be the 1969 film. And then we are going to jump up ahead to Jafar Panahi's 2000 film, The Circle. This is a movie we mentioned is not available anywhere on DVD, anywhere streaming, hard to see. Usually then something we take off the list or don't include in a marathon because we want these to be movies that everyone widely can participate in and do their homework and watch along with us. But you mentioned, Josh, it seems like an important film, this Iranian movie. I love Panahi. I do want to see this movie, A Blind Spot. It's one that you might be able to get through your local library. Not only that, I'm going to go ahead and say this on air, and I won't say anything else just in case it might get me in trouble. I have had a listener to say there are links online in which you can see this entire movie, and they don't involve you going to the outer reaches and dark parts of the internet to do so.
6: Gotcha.
5: Let's leave it at that. So in other words, I think we can watch The Circle and keep it in our marathon.
6: Very excited for that. Yes.
5: There
6: and all
5: go.
6: Of these. I think it's a wide range. It's a, you know, stretch of history. So yeah. And this, starting with The Great Dictator, this was one of the curiosities, the great curiosities of cinema for me that I had never taken the time to look at for some reason. And so the marathon was partly an excuse to push me to do that.
5: Mm-hmm. I'm glad I had a chance to revisit it. I've mentioned I saw this movie back as a film student. I took an entire class devoted to silent comedies, and it was mainly, of course, Chaplin versus Keaton. That was the course, effectively. It was all Chaplin films and all Keaton movies. I did not remember, it turns out, almost anything about this film. It truly was, as I expected, watching it. It was like watching it for the first time. All I had in my head from the movie was the famous scene of Hinkle, Chaplin as Hinkle, as the Fooey, doing the German gibberish scene, giving the speech. That was the only thing I remembered. And so in my mind, if I'm being totally honest, I wasn't as excited about seeing The Great Dictator as probably I should have been, because that was what it conjured for me. And while I thought I had a recollection of that being fairly funny, it didn't necessarily seem as biting to me, or the satire as sharp and intelligent. And I wasn't then feeling like I have to go back and visit The Great Dictator, which I will note, it was nominated for 5 Academy Awards. Outstanding production was one of them. Chaplin as producer, Chaplin as best actor, original screenplay, Chaplin, best supporting actor, went to Jack Oakey. And I'm going to confess, I don't even know who he plays in this movie. That's a name. I didn't look that character up.
6: So Napoloni, the dictator of bacteria. So the Mussolini stand-in, essentially.
5: Yes. That makes sense as soon as you said it. And then best music, the original score from Meredith Willson. So I didn't totally know what to expect with those relatively low expectations, Josh. And I will say this, it far exceeded my expectations, this revisit. We, according to my viewing, we are off to a wonderful, rousing start with The Great Dictator.
6: Great. I love it. I love that you had that response. I think that I had strangely enough, similar expectations to your memories, in that I've seen, you know, the clip of the scene you mentioned, and maybe a few others. And I think it's has been regarded as a lesser Chaplin film by many, as a later, though not late career, but later career effort that might have been where things started to take a downturn. That was what I thought I was going to get. And what I found, I will say, I said it was a great curiosity because of those factors. Like, what could this weird Chaplin movie be? Having seen it, it's still a curiosity. This is a strange movie, an incredibly strange movie. I think in some ways it could be regarded a folly. I found it to be, and this is what's interesting about doing this marathon now, I think, Adam, is we're looking at these movies through a very particular, urgent, I would argue, lens. I ultimately found this, while being ungainly in some ways, the mix of serious speechifying and Chaplin-esque humor, maybe having elements of bad taste we can get into, finding comedy in certain situations that are, you know, otherwise appalling, I think it ultimately for me registered as an act of artistic nobility. This was someone, man, Chaplin was not messing around in 1940. And we have the perspective now to say that there were a lot of people messing around in 1940, not wanting to call a spade a spade, not wanting to confront what was coming. And here is Chaplin, firmly ensconced in the Hollywood filmmaking system at this point. So American, coming from an American vantage point, even as, you know, someone originally from the UK. And he was saying, this is scary. This is abhorrent. And I'm going after this guy and his party with everything I've got. And what I've got is comedy. And he added on top of that, as I suggested, a lot of earnest speech making. And I'll be curious to hear how that worked for you, that combination. But yeah, I think I mostly came away just feeling like you know, looking at where we're at now, where I've been so just mortified by reputable news organizations for the last 10 years, not willing to just bending over backward, trying not to describe a wannabe American dictator as such, right? Doing everything they can to not just say what we all see. And there was something invigorating about watching an artist in 1940 calling a spade and doing it in ways that were very funny. This is a very funny film as well. So I guess I'd mostly like to hear from you how that mixture of, you know, earnest speech making and amusing Chaplin comedy worked.
5: When you said what I've got is comedy and I'm going to use that, I'm going to wield that cudgel effectively. What he's got is comedy. What he's got is a soapbox. In this case, the soapbox is a studio that's going to release his picture. He's got enough power to get a movie made and get a movie released. And he's got a microphone. He's literally got a talking picture and he's got a microphone. And that does mean that the movie's also literally going to end with him making a speech in front of that microphone and speaking directly to the American people. Does that, at the end in particular, does that go too far? I'll get to that in a moment, perhaps. But to your point about it being at times a folly, I do think that that is applicable. But for me, what surprised me, what genuinely sort of startled me about watching The Great Dictator was how little of a folly I felt it was, how prescient it certainly was, how precise it was, how prudent it was, noble, I love that term, how rational it was. I mean, I could go on and on with different types of words like that. I did think watching it, especially at the end, that Josh is going to struggle a bit with the speechifying. And I did at the end. And where I'm less forgiving of it, or why I'm less forgiving of it at the end in particular, is because it's there that it exists almost completely outside the realm of the movie. Unless I'm misremembering, once the barber hits the microphone, it's a close up and the only purpose is to speak directly to the audience, and it's to deliver a moral as thoroughly as possible. There's no cuts to other characters. It's just on Chaplin. It takes us out completely of the movie. It's just for him to get on his soapbox and talk into the microphone.
20: I don't want to rule or conquer anyone. I should like to help everyone if possible. Jew, Gentile, black man, white. We all want to help one another. Human beings are like that. We want to live by each other's happiness, not by each other's.
5: I'm forgiving generally, Josh, because yeah, Chaplin was a comedian taking a risk by making such a political film, and was a silent comedian making his first true talkie. There's ambition there, but I'm not just grading on a curve. I'll go back to those words I was using. It's how acute Chaplin is with his commentary, how incisively he understands and portrays the folly, I'll use the word, of political gamesmanship. Now we all get the idea of wagging the dog. But back when he's making this film in 1939, 1940, for him to understand it as well as he does.
6: Yeah.
5: For example, the character Garbage, the advisor to Hinkle. Later when he says to him, we might go a little further with the Jews, burn down some of their houses, a spectacular assault on the ghetto now might prove diverting. And Hinkle says, we must do something more dramatic. Now's the time to invade Osterlik. I think we're all thinking the same thing when we hear that line. We're about our current situation and other situations that have mirrored situations like that. Back then, though, not that there weren't scholars or others who have written about situations that had predated that. But I just think we're inundated with that now. In our culture over the past 50 to 70 years, it's easy to think like that for Chaplin at that time to understand it as clearly as he did, as clear-eyed as he did, and as clear-eyed as he expresses it in this film is something. And I'll give you one more. 20 plus years before Hannah Arendt gave the world the phrase, the banality of evil. You have Henry Daniel, that character, garbage. And have you seen anyone, Josh, better capture the vampiric visage of Stephen Miller better than this guy? Like, I think Stephen Miller might have watched. I think Stephen Miller actually has seen The Great Dictator probably 37 times, but he cut out every scene that wasn't scenes with garbage and Hinkle. And he's just studied those scenes closely. So he understood power and diversion and how to be a dictator. It's like a it's like a manual on how to be a dictator.
6: Playbook.
5: And so, right, 20 plus years before we understand that idea, before we really understand and could put a phrase on it, the banality of evil. Now here is where we get the line coming off the stage. Hinkle, proud of himself. How was I? Garbage. The speech? Yes. Very good. I thought your reference to the Jews might have been more violent. And he says, what? And I'll get later to I'm on Hinkle's side when he says what? Because he kind of can't believe it. And Garbage says, we've got to rouse the people's anger.
6: Because he was up there frothing at the mouth already.
5: It's chilling. I thought it was genuinely chilling. And Garbage responds by saying, we've got to rouse the people's anger. At this time, violence against the Jews might take the public's mind off its stomach. I'll just say again, we've now studied this. We've studied the rise of fascism in Germany. We understand it so well now. I am in awe of how well Chaplin understood it then and brought it to the screen. It's all there.
6: And just to emphasize your point with a little timeline context. So The Great Dictator came out a full year before the U.S. entered World War II. Okay.
5: Yes.
6: And it came out. Here's the thing that shocked me when I was actually putting this, laying this out on a timeline. It was only a year after Germany invaded Poland that Chaplin made this. Now, again, this isn't to say that he's the first person to say these things. Obviously, there were, you know, scholars and others well informed about this. But the fact that he had, to your point, the grasp of the situation and took the artistic risk to into a movie when he was, you know, not known necessarily for these types of films. Now, does it work as a film? We can admire the wisdom. We can admire the risk that he took, the boldness. Mm-hmm. Does it work as a film? Here's where I think it works. He realized there's a crucial thing about calling out a dictator, whether it's Hitler or someone like we're living with. You call him out as an idiot. Because as a comedian, this is what Chaplin's going to be able to do. Lampoon the inherent silliness. And I want to be clear that horrific violence also comes with fascism, right? But good Lord, is it silly. If you can step back and look at it, the puffery, the pageantry, the needing of arches and ballrooms and your face on every freaking thing anyone looks at. This is all silliness. And so it takes a comedian to spoof all of this self-important buffoonery that, to my mind, is really just an attempt to mask a lack of moral authority. And this is a huge target for Chaplin. And he goes at it with the stuff you mentioned, the Germanic gibberish in the speeches, which I only knew Chaplin's silent stuff. I think he's incredibly funny verbally here.
5: He is.
6: And
5: he is.
6: In these speeches, right? But it's also like, it's everything from the limp salute he gives. It's like he half believes in the Heil Heinkel.
5: Right.
6: And it's just undercutting like the ridiculousness of even having a personalized salute. Who needs a personalized salute? It's Heinkel's like tiny temper tantrums that he's spoofing. Yeah. The ludicrousness. And then my favorite bit is this long scene where he finds himself alone in his office with this globe. And this is just after he and Garbage have been talking about their plans to take over the world, right? And what does he do? He lifts up the globe. It turns out it's a balloon. And he has this like balletic routine that is, it's actually impressive in its dexterity.
5: It's so impressive.
6: But it's also this grown man in a military uniform, like kind of making love with a balloon.
5: A fascist dictator. Yeah.
6: and it's just, it's deflating.
5: Yeah, right.
6: It's deflating, like warmongering as a childish whim. And so it's amusing. It's dexterous and it's very politically pointed. And in those moments, I'm thinking it does work as a movie. It does work as a movie. And maybe I'll give it those speeches and, you know.
5: Sure.
6: Okay. Okay. Yeah. But in these moments, it's really clicking.
5: The Great Dictator is currently available on the Criterion Channel, HBO Max, and VOD. Once again, you can check out our full Dissident Cinema Marathon lineup at filmspotting.net and just click on Marathons right there at the top of the page. Josh, that is our show.
6: We are produced by Golden Joe Dassault and Sam Van Hogren. Without Sam and Golden Joe, this show wouldn't go. Our production assistant is...

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0: Tonight on the Neighborhood Show, we got music from the hometown heroes Rab G and Ebonique, a.k.a. the Homebodies, Juice, formerly known as Black J, El Me, and J. Cole. 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
2: When you visit the working-class neighborhoods of Northern Ireland, you can see how growing up in post-war Belfast gave Van Morrison the gritty inspiration to become an influential singer and songwriter.
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2: 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The Romani culture in America has its own story to tell.
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2: And adventure travel expert Neil Lapping shares his favorite places to take in the nicest scenery in Europe on an uncrowded hiking trail.
5: First time I went to the Cotswolds and hiked there, I was just going, wow, okay, this is England.
2: Let's get going together in the hour ahead. It's Travel with Rick Steves.
6: Live from NPR News in Washington, I'm Nora Rahm. A new federal plan released by the Trump administration to manage the drying Colorado River will target Arizona, California, and Nevada with large cuts. NPR's Kirk Ziegler reports.
7: Under the plan, the three Colorado River Basin states, including California, could see upwards of 40% of their river water cut. Arizona's two Democratic senators say this places an unfair burden on their state. Next door in Nevada, Republican Governor Joe Lombardo says if given final approval, the plan could have, quote, devastating economic and environmental impacts. Water officials from the two states, along with the powerful Metropolitan Water District in Los Angeles, are pointing to their aggressive conservation gains made lately. On Facebook, the governor of the Gila River Indian community outside Phoenix warns that if the final plan doesn't meet U.S. treaty obligations to tribes, a court challenge could be coming. Kirk Ziegler, NPR News.
6: It's been 2 weeks since Trump administration officials said they found 250,000 non-citizens on the voter rolls of just four states, but they have not provided details. NPR's Jude Joffe Black reports.
8: The letters the Department of Homeland Security wrote to California, Nevada, New Jersey, and Pennsylvania were not as definitive as the public announcements the agency made. Instead, the letters said a preliminary review of the four states' public voter rolls found they may contain as many as 250,000 non-citizens combined. The letters gave the states a July 30th deadline to respond. NPR reviewed three states' responses back. They asked for details about how DHS did its calculations and expressed a commitment to ensuring eligible voters would not be removed from the rolls based on unreliable data. DHS did not respond to NPR's questions about its methodology. Jude Joffe Block, NPR News.
6: Hamas and Israel disagree about the terms of a disarmament touted by President Trump. Americans have long backed Israel, but polls show support falling since the wars in Gaza and Iran. NPR's Frank Langquitt reports on how Americans and Israelis now see one another.
9: When Rachel Lindenfeld first visited Israel, she loved it.
10: I had studied Hebrew in college, and I actually got to put it in action and read everything around me.
9: But after the huge death toll in Gaza, Lindenfeld, who's Jewish and lives in Washington, D.C., sympathizes more with the Palestinians.
10: And I'm worried about Palestinians and how they can come back from this.
9: Mayor Pavlovsky says Americans don't appreciate the threats Israelis face. In Jerusalem, he lifted his shirt to show me huge scars across his belly.
11: The stabbing attack

0: The terrorist came with knife and tried to kill me.
1: Pavlovsky said a Palestinian attacked him in the West Bank without provocation in 2015. Frank Langford, NPR News, reporting from Washington and Jerusalem.
2: This is NPR News in Washington. Spanish authorities say most of the tens of thousands of migrants who crossed the Moroccan border into the Spanish territory of Ceuta Thursday have now returned to their country. At least 67 people died in the attempt, either by drowning or being killed in a stampede in the sudden rush. Spain deployed its troops to restore order. The Metropolitan Museum of Art announced yesterday it will honor John Galliano with a major exhibition at its high-profile Met Gala next spring. NPR's Chloe Veltman reports.
3: John Galliano joins Yves Saint Laurent and Ray Kawakubo of Comme des Garçons as the only living fashion designers to ever be the subjects of solo shows at the Met. This, plus the Met Gala, come 15 years after Galliano was arrested and fired from his creative director job at Christian Dior for making anti-Semitic comments at a Paris bar. He eventually rebuilt his reputation at Maison Margiela. In a statement on social media, Anti-Defamation League CEO Jonathan Greenblatt said he understood understands why some Jews may question the Met's decision to celebrate Galliano, given the growth of anti-Semitism in recent years. But he also said he applauds the designer's efforts to, quote, repair the damage his words caused. Chloe Veltman, NPR News.
2: The social media platform Truth Social today began selling early access to posts from President Trump to investment banks and other institutions for $100,000 a month. Trump often posts about the economy and world affairs. Former Wall Street regulators say the service appears to violate laws against insider trading and using government information for private gain. I'm Nora Rahm, NPR News.
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7: Growing up in working-class Belfast, his father's record collection of American rhythm and blues influenced young George Ivan Morrison to start a band at the age of 12. In just a moment, we'll hear about the sites you can visit on the Van Morrison Trail in Northern Ireland. Adventure travel planner Neil Lapping is back with us from Glasgow to recommend his favorite places in Europe for a spectacular hike with classic views. And from Edinburgh, Madeline Potter helps us understand the variety of Roma communities you might come across in Europe and in America, and to understand how their stories set them apart from other communities around the world, like the people she grew up with in Romania. Imagine you're in Belfast, Northern Ireland, and it's a marvelous night for a moon dance. And then you meet a brown-eyed girl. Singer-songwriter Van Morrison was born and raised in Belfast. His legendary status around the world has prompted his hometown to capitalize on their most famous musical hero by creating a self-guided Van Morrison trail through the city. Irish guide Lynn Corkin joins us now for a look at Van Morrison's Belfast. Lynn, thanks for joining us.
8: Thank you, Rick. Thanks for having me.
7: So Van Morrison, born in 1945, started his first band, it was Them, right, in 1964. And now the city of Belfast actually has a trail for tourists remembering the city Morrison grew up in. He was a youth in the 1950s. What was Belfast like back in the 50s, and what impact did that have on Van Morrison's music?
8: Well, Them was the first band he came to prominence with, but he had a couple of show band style skiffle groups before that, the Monarchs and the Sputniks, and it was the time for skiffle music, you know, like a group of guys get together and just play with whatever they can, improvise with washboards, you know, that sort of thing. But Van was born into Belfast in 1945. The war has just ended. In fact, he has a song called Wild Children. We were the wild children born in 1945 when all the soldiers came marching home from war with love looks in their eyes. He was an only child. He was born into a working class community in East Belfast. His father was an electrician in the shipyard and his mum was a singer around lots of little gospel halls and evangelical type of churches. And recently she performed in Belfast with her granddaughter, Van's daughter, Shanna. And you can see where he got his voice and his belting blues sensibility from. But anyway, the Belfast he was born into was very much post-war. Large parts of the city completely destroyed by the Blitz of 1941, particularly the area he grew up in. And I've got a really personal connection with it because my mum and all her clan grew up just about five streets away. So, you know, it's like walking in my mother and my granny's footsteps when I do the walking tour. So, you know, the shipyard was working at full capacity during the war.
9: So Belfast was a big shipyard. I mean, famously, the Titanic was built there. And in the war, I would imagine it was critical for the British war effort.
8: Absolutely. It produced at least 100 ships for the war effort, lots of munitions, armaments. But Van
9: If you happen to be a German commander, this would be an important target.
8: Absolutely. And with reference to the war, the government felt Belfast was too far west for German planes and would not be a target. So there was no real evacuation of civilians as happened in other parts of England and Scotland. So when the city was bombed in 1941 in particular, yes, you're right, the target was the shipyard.
9: So Harland and Wolff. So Van Morris was born in 45.
8: He was born in 45.
9: The city was rubble. And when he grew up, I would imagine it was a gritty town. It was probably always a gritty town, but then it was a gritty town rebuilding after the bombs.
8: It certainly was a gritty town. Belfast would never have been described as pretty, I suppose, but plenty of character. So, yeah, he was born into the rebuilding era.
9: So what exactly is the Van Morrison Trail? It's about a 2-mile walk that connects sites from his life?
8: Yeah, it's a couple of hours walk, and it really is around all these streets of East Belfast, where he was born, where he went to school, where Brown Eyed Girl refers to down in the Hollow, the railroad tracks all along there, and then finishes in Cypress Avenue, which of course he really made famous from his seminal album Astral Weeks in 1968.
7: Our guest right now on Travel with Rick Steves is Lynn Corkin. She's a Blue Badge certified tour guide who specializes in showing the neighborhood's end scenes in Belfast that helped turn Van Morrison into one of the leading rock vocalists and songwriters of our age. Places that sometimes even show up in his lyrics. Van was knighted in 2016 for his role in tourism and for aiding charities in Northern Ireland. We have links to Lynn on Facebook and to the sites of the Van Morrison Trail. You'll find them in the notes for this week's show. That's at ricksteves.com/radio.
9: So let's talk about Belfast that Van Morrison would experience today. What's the vibe in Belfast today with all of its hard history?
8: Yes, Belfast is a completely transformed city. And I would say he had a little part in it, at least in the sort of peace process, in that in 1995, President Clinton came to Belfast to switch on the Christmas lights. And who did he choose to sing alongside him at the City Hall? Van Morrison. And he sang and
9: Van Morrison and Bill Clinton.
8: And Bill Clinton.
9: 1995, turning on the Christmas lights.
8: Bill Clinton played the saxophone at Belfast City Hall.
9: The city must have gone crazy.
8: Absolutely went crazy. An American president is here. You knew there was something significant going on in terms of what became known as the peace process.
9: Yeah.
8: If an American president is here, it must be coming to an end. And I was there, of course, to see President Clinton and Van Morrison. And significantly, the two songs that Van sang were Days Like This. Mom always said there'd be days like this, and No Religion. And there was not a dry eye in the place
9: because
8: it were just such perfect songs that 1995, you know, it's been going on now 3 decades.
9: Let's get above our tribal
8: If there's anyone that everyone could identify with, no matter what community, it was him.
9: That's a beautiful thing. If one man can rise above all of that sectarian misunderstanding and conflict. This is Travel with Rick Steves. We're talking with Lynn Corkin about Van Morrison's Belfast. Our phone number is 877-333-7425. And Randy's calling from Cleveland in Ohio. Randy, thanks for your call.
10: Hey there, Rick. I'm from Cleveland, Ohio, and I have the Rock and Roll Hall of Fame pretty much in my backyard, and I'm a big Van Morrison fan. And I was wondering, where are some of the most notable or best music venues or bars that Van Morrison was known to play at early in his career in either Belfast or anywhere in Northern Ireland?
8: Well, the main one that he played when he was in Them, you know, he's the lead singer of Them, and there was legendary gigs in a venue called the Maritime, which no longer exists, sadly. But, you know, in his early career, he would have played in a lot of little church halls or cricket clubs, stuff like that. But really, it was the Maritime. I mean, the site is still there, but it's not a music club anymore. But one of his most famous concerts was in the Grand Opera House in Belfast, and there is a live album, fantastic live album, Live at the Opera House. I think it was from about 1980s, I think. He was inducted into the Hall of Fame in 1993, I believe.
10: Yes, I think so.
8: Yeah. Thank you for calling.
9: Thanks, Randy. It must be fun to live in Cleveland with the Rock and Roll Hall of Fame in your backyard. Thanks, yeah. Randy.
10: Thank you.
9: Lynn, we could talk about a lot of sites in Belfast. The Titanic, wonderful Titanic exhibit, and the City Hall, and the beautiful pubs, the Crown Liquor Salon, and the Ulster Museum. So impressive. But let's stick with the Van Morrison Trail. As you walk along the Van Morrison Trail, designed for tourists, designed for fans of Van Morrison, I imagine you've done it many times.
8: I have, yeah.
9: What are a few of the sites that you'd see that are particularly impressive and memorable for you?
8: Well, the most memorable would be Cypress Avenue, because within that section of East Belfast, you know, the street that he grew up in, the street that my mom and all her family grew up in, would have been a very typical working class street. And Cypress Avenue was a magical place. It was only about three streets away, but it was just a magical place. Tree-lined doctors, ministers of the church lived there. And for Van Morrison, it was very much into the mystic, you know, a place of contemplation, a place of, sounds like some romantic liaisons as well in Cypress Avenue.
9: Does it have the same character now as it did when Van Morrison was inspired by it?
8: It's still a beautiful street. And then many years after he wrote that, just a few years ago, my mum said, I hear you all playing that song Cypress Avenue a lot. Did I ever tell you that Daddy proposed to me in Cypress Avenue? And it just seemed to fit perfectly because, again, for her, it was a magical place to go and walking with your love. You know, you didn't go to bars in the days of my mum's courting days. You went and had a nice walk, and they went in Cypress Avenue. And my mum had never heard of Van Morrison, but it just seems a perfect story that my existence is due to Cypress Avenue when my dad proposed to mum, and then they got married, and then they had all these Van Morrison fans as children.
9: And now when you hear that song, it's like it was written for you.
8: It was written for me. And I could never have imagined when I first heard his music way back in the late 70s that one day I'd be a tour guide and I'd be taking people around the Van Morrison Trail. And again about Cypress Avenue, on his 70th birthday, 31st of August 2015, somebody had the bright idea, imagine if you could get Van Morrison to sing in Cypress Avenue on his 70th birthday. And he did. Two shows, sold out. Magical. People came from around the world. He's very proud to be a Belfast man. In fact, when he was knighted by, I think, Prince Charles in 2016, he was very happy and proud when he came out, and he was with his daughter Shanna, who was born in 1970, 71, something like that. She sings with him too. And he said to the journalists, not bad for a blue-eyed soul singer from Belfast. Sir Van Morrison, I am now.
9: He seemed
8: very tickled by that. Oh, he is Sir Van Morrison.
9: Yeah.
8: And of course, one of his most famous songs is Here Comes the Night. So it was all now Here Comes the Night, K-N-I-G-H-T.
9: Oh, Here Comes the Night.
8: Yeah,
9: that's perfect. I get a sense as a citizen of Belfast, you're pretty proud of Van Morrison.
8: I am so proud. I love his music so much, but I feel he has transformed our image of our city.
9: Uh-huh.
8: It used to be that blues songs were about Route 66 and the Mississippi and Chicago and all that. Nobody sang songs about Belfast.
9: Right.
8: Nobody made art out of those mean streets, but Van Morrison did.
9: Beautiful. Thanks so much, Lynn Corkin.
8: You're welcome. Thank you for having me.

0: That's a quick sample of the Caledonian soul music of a very early Van Morrison piece from 1965, when he sang with a band called Them. They brought hard-driving blues rock to a West Belfast seaman's hostel called the Maritime Hotel before Van set off on his own solo career. Up next, we head to Scotland to learn about the Roma communities of Europe with Maddie Potter. And we'll help you get some serious steps in on your own with adventure travel planner Neil Lapping. He recommends his favorite hiking trails to offer a classic taste of the most scenic corners of Europe. It's Travel with Rick Steves.
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0: There's a legend that says when God was sharing his gifts with the peoples of the world, the Romani showed up late. So they were given the whole world to wander instead. It wasn't until Madeline Potter was in her 20s that she began to discover how the Romani history was intertwined with her own family story. Growing up in post-communist Romania, her childhood dreams of traveling came before she knew that prior to the Second World War, her relatives on her father's side had largely been nomads. Some eluded being sent to prison camps like Dachau. Some didn't. As Maddie investigated the stories of various groups of Romani travelers, she found histories that were inextricably linked, including by being misunderstood, harassed, and deported. She's written The Roma, a traveling history to provide a personal portrait of the Romani people, where they've traveled, where they've settled, and what it means to be Romani today. She's back with us today on Travel with Rick Steves to take a closer look at some of the Roma communities in Europe and in the U.S. Maddie, it's good to talk to you again.
5: It's really good to be here. Thank you so much, Rick, for having me.
0: We encounter Roma people in our travels, and we don't realize that the Roma community is vast and it is disparate. Is that the word? There's sort of a diaspora of the Roma community. In a nutshell, tell us the story of where the Roma people originated and where they are now.
5: The Roma originated in northern India, roughly what is today the territory of Rajasthan and also Pakistan. They migrated westwards, roughly the 11th century, and then now they are widely spread across Europe, North America, but also more broadly in Latin America, for example. There's a big community of Romani people in Brazil. So there are Romani communities across the world, but all Roma originate from northern India.
0: And Maddie, when you wrote your book, it's a traveling history.
5: It is.
0: When I read a history book, I expect a chronology.
5: Yes. You know,
0: and it's a 1,000-year story. It started here and then this, then this, and that. But your book is based on geographical regions, on countries.
5: It is.
0: Without the chronology.
5: Yeah.
0: And that's not accidental, is it?
5: It's not. It's very deliberate, because I was hoping to trace that, to pay tribute to that history of nomadism, to trace that sense of movement that has been associated with the Romani people, but also to trace my own journey. So the book begins in Britain, where I live now, and then we move to Romania, where I was born and grew up, and then come back to Britain through a series of stopping places, including France, mm-hmm. Germany, Spain, the US.
0: All right. Well, I'd love to just touch on the Roma presence in four countries. I'd love to go to Britain, Germany, Spain, and the US. Tell us about the presence of the Roma people in Great Britain.
5: Yeah, so the Romani presence in Great Britain dates back to roughly the 16th century. When they were first spotted here, they were very quickly persecuted. Henry VIII very famously passed his Egyptians Act, which sought to banish Romani people from the country.
0: And when you say Egyptian Act, that kind of harkens back to the misunderstanding that Europeans thought the Roma people came from Egypt and they called them Egyptians, which is gypsies is a derivation of that misnomer.
5: Exactly. Yeah, that's it. Yeah.
0: So the king decided to punish the Egyptians who were actually the Roma people that came from India.
5: Exactly. That's a great way of putting it. Yeah, that was it.
0: But there's still 200,000 Roma living in Britain. For a lot of travelers, we're fascinated by Roma communities and we get the, what are they called? The travelers and the Roma mixed up. Who are the travelers and how do they relate to the Roma?
5: The term travelers tend to refer to indigenous European travelers, particularly Irish travelers, a really, really important presence in Ireland, who also suffer tremendous marginalization and persecution for being nomadic.
0: Is this are travelers an ethnic group or sort of a subculture by their free spirits?
5: They are an ethnic group because they've tended to keep away from the settled communities. Now, during the 19th century, the Romani people who arrived in Britain during the 16th century and the Irish travelling community tended to become closer and closer, and there's been a lot of intermixing between the two. So now the cultures tend to be quite closely associated.
0: Ah, so that explains the confusion that travellers have, because sometimes you don't know, are these gypsies or are these travellers?
5: Yeah, you know? So with the British Romanies, they're called, because again, there are so many subgroups of Romani people, technically they're called the Romani Chals. So the Romani Chals have tended to develop a sense of closeness with Irish travellers.
0: Let's travel over to Germany. And when I was in Germany, I was impressed by, you know, we go to Berlin forever to remember the horrors of the Holocaust. And of course, 6 million Jews were killed by Hitler, but what, 500,000 Roma and Sinti people were killed and other groups that didn't fit his horrible utopian ideal were ended up in concentration camps and it was ethnic cleansing. I finally came to Berlin one year and there was a monument to the Roma and Sinti people. Finally, recognition of this tragedy, but I didn't know the term Sinti. Tell us about the Roma community in Germany and who the Sinti are.
5: The term Sinti refers to a particular subgroup of the Romani people, so they are also descended from that same group that migrated out of northern India. But they prefer the term Sinti to refer to themselves. Again, there are so many subgroups. Each of them prefer their own term. Some prefer to be called gypsies. Some don't. Some prefer Sinti. Some prefer Gitanos.
0: But this is the frustrating thing for me because you don't understand the complexity of it all. And you're damned if you do and you're damned if you don't because somebody in this community said, we're not Roma, we're Sinti.
5: Yeah.
0: Who is the spokesperson for a disparate group of nomads?
5: So each group tends to have their own preference when it comes to terminology. I think it's quite safe to. So in Germany, the official terminology is Roma and Sinti, precisely because...
0: Yeah, I noticed that. In Germany, it's like you do Roma and Sinti.
5: Exactly.
0: In some countries, it's just clearly Roma. I think in the United States, if you say gypsy, it is universally considered a slur. On the other hand, if you go to Hungary or if you go to southern Spain... The Roma people there might call themselves gypsies.
5: Yeah, exactly. Or Gitanos or whatever.
0: Gitanos, which is the Spanish word for gypsies.
5: Yeah, exactly. It shares the etymology.
0: That's one thing I've got an interesting thing is people, a lot of Americans go, you can't say Allah. Well, Allah is God in Arabic. You know, it's just people get hung up on, oh, that's a different language for the same word. Gitano. To me, when I see Gitano, I see the word gypsy.
5: Yeah, they share the same etymology that comes from Egyptian.
0: Well, there you go. This is Travel with Rick Steves, and we're getting a personal look at the history and culture of the Roma people right now with Dr. Madeline Potter. She's a teaching and research fellow at the University of Edinburgh, and her book is Roma, A Traveling History. Madeline, you make the histories in the different chapters of your book that feature different countries that host Roma communities. You make that so much more vivid with stories of individuals. And in Germany, you talk about the boxer Johann Trollmann.
5: Yeah.
0: In fact, you call him one of the bravest men to ever have lived in his defiant way of looking the devil in the eye and sneering at him.
5: Yeah, to me, he is one of the bravest men ever to have lived. So he was from a Sinti community. He was a boxer. He was brilliant. He had this amazing style of boxing, which was a bit like dancing around. So he was very difficult to pin down. So he would kind of shift and dance around and avoid the punches. And then suddenly he would just come in and out of nowhere appear and start raining punches on his opponent. And he was this very, very charming young man. But unfortunately, he was around as a Shinto boxer during the rise of the Nazi Party. So he was persecuted for it. There was this really, really amazing fight where he was very clearly winning and the crowds were on his side. But then the jury, the judges, declared it uncertain result because they couldn't award the title to a gypsy, essentially. The crowd was furious.
0: But he was on the German team, right?
5: But he was fighting against, so it was internal championship in Germany, yeah. The crowd was furious, so the jury had to award him the title. But then later, very cowardly so, when they were away from the wrath of the people, they stripped him of his title. When he was to box again, they told him that he was not allowed to, that he had to box in a German style, not dance around, which they associated racially with the Romani people. There were so many caricatures in the right-wing sports press that mocked him, that emphasized his ethnic features, that were featuring a little kind of violin in a thought bubble. They were absolutely horrible racist caricatures. So what he did, he thought, okay, if the Nazis want this kind of blonde Aryan ideal, I am going to give them that blonde Aryan ideal. So he went and bleached his hair. So when everybody was expecting him to come into the ring, he was famous by now, people were shocked because what came on was not the usual Johann Trollmann, but a caricature of him mocking those Nazis with bleached peroxide blonde hair, and he had doused his skin in flour to make himself look white. And I think it takes absolute courage to do that. During those times.
0: What a tremendous example of wit and pride.
5: Yes, yeah.
0: And courage. With a story like that, you can draw a better understanding of the plight of the Roma people and their spirit and character to live through that.
5: Exactly, and that's what I mean, looking the devil in the eye and sneering at him.
0: Yeah. Tell us who was this Mary Squires that you featured?
5: She's a woman who lived during the 18th century who was accused of kidnap and theft when a young woman by the name of Elizabeth just suddenly vanished into thin air. She was just going to visit her aunt and uncle and never returned home. Nobody really knew what happened to her. And then a month later, she returned home. She looked a mess. She was bloodied and bruised and abused. And she claimed that she had been kidnapped and imprisoned by a posse of villains whose head was this gypsy woman called Mary Squires. So Mary Squires was arrested and eventually she was convicted. She was condemned to death. But there was a judge called Sir Chris Gascoigne who was very, very suspicious of this whole affair. So he started looking into it, partly because there was this whole public hysteria around the case. And he found that crowds, the mobs that had gathered outside had prevented potentially very, very valuable witnesses from entering. So he started his own investigation and he managed to find that Mary Squires had an alibi. So he managed to convince the jury actually to overturn her conviction. But he then faced the wrath of the people who called him the king of the gypsies and who attacked him. But Mary Squires was released and Elizabeth was convicted of perjury.
0: Ah, well, this kind of relates to the underdog status in legal circles of the Roma people. I mean, it's just that kind of travels with a nomadic community. Okay, on our trip through Europe to find Roma culture, let's go down to Spain, because I believe there are more Roma people in Spain than anywhere else in Europe, I think. It's the biggest presence I've seen in my travels. 750,000 people estimated,
5: yeah,
0: with Roma heritage in Spain.
5: Yeah.
0: The story there has a long history. Way back in 1763, they were given by the king equal citizenship. On the condition of assimilation.
5: Yes.
0: That's the big condition.
5: That's the catch, yeah.
0: So that basically means stop speaking your Hindi language and embrace the church and the king and what it means to be Spanish.
5: And that's why, again, going back to that question of what terms do particular groups prefer? And these terms are very much tied with the history of the country, because when that happened, they tried to ban the Romani language and they tried to ban the term Gitano. So the fact that they continued to call themselves Gitanos is a matter of pride for those communities, right?
0: Wow.
5: So the term itself in Spain is often associated with the sense of pride and resistance. And that's what I mean, that these terms are very much tied in with particular groups in particular countries and places because they have these individual histories.
0: Consequently, the word gypsy to this day could be more permissible in Andalusia in southern Spain. The Roma there call themselves gypsies.
5: Yeah, yeah.
0: So you need to know the cultural context.
5: Exactly.
0: When you want to be sensitive
5: to think the cultural context is absolutely paramount, yeah.
0: Very, very important. There is so much to know about the Roma community. It's interesting how there's 12 million Roma in Europe. Again, that's as many people as are in Greece or Portugal. And Roma really kind of flies under the radar unless you know where to look. But when you know where to look, you can find it. Madeline Potter grew up in post-communist Romania and explores her family background in her book, The Roma, A Traveling History. Today, she's a teaching research fellow at the University of Edinburgh. Maddie first spoke with us in 2025 about her book on the Roma and about her interest in visiting sites associated with Gothic literature. Look for web links to those conversations in the notes for this week's show at ricksteves.com/radio. Now, I'd just like to finish in the United States. There's a million Roma people here in the United States with a long history. What should we know about the Roma in America?
5: So one thing that really stands out for American Romani history is that the travel didn't take the usual pattern of moving from India westwards, but that they came with the waves of migration and colonialism from Europe. So a lot of them were shipped over as indentured servants to colonies. We know that in Christopher Columbus's third voyage, for example, there were a number of Romani people who were being banished. We know that France shipped a lot of its Romani people to French Louisiana. So they were sent off either as indentured servants or as undesirables into the colonies, into the New World. Mm-hmm. So it's tied in with that history rather than the natural migration. And then also after the fall of the Iron Curtain in 1989, there was a lot of there were new waves of migration of Romani people into the States. And today, the majority of Roma in the U.S. are on the West Coast and in California.
0: And they still identify with their Romani
5: heritage.
0: They
5: do, yeah.
0: You know, when we think, Madeline, about the diaspora, the fact that millions and millions of Roma people, they left India 1,000 years ago, and today that culture survives in countries all over the planet. Let's just finish our conversation with Roma people. Disparate as they are, do they have heroes? You were a child in a Roma community in Romania. Who were your heroes? What is a Roma hero?
5: A Roma hero is a person that we really admire, that we really just grow up with legends about. There are stories. Unfortunately, when I was growing up, there was this shame associated in the public sphere with being Romani. There was not much talk about Romani people. It was something that was just chucked to the side. People didn't really, really talk about it much. But if you, and this is what I was trying to do in the book, is to collect these stories of wonderful Romani people who've lived and resisted and did something for the community. So I think one of my favorite Romani heroines is Katarina Taikon, who was a Swedish Romani woman who was called the Martin Luther King of Sweden, who did tremendous work for the rights of Romani people.
0: Well, there are inspirational stories coming out of the Roma community from every country where they have a presence. And Madeline Potter, thank you for shining a light on this fascinating dimension of our many-faceted world. Best wishes in your teaching and your travels.
5: Thank you so much, Rick. So happy to have been here. Thank you.
0: Madeline Potter examines how three prominent Irish authors used monsters as a way to grapple with questions of the afterlife and with what's sacred or profane. It's in her latest book called Theological Monsters, Religion and Irish Gothic. Get up close to the scenery and cultures of Europe and away from the tourist crowds with a little help for wandering off on your own. That's next on Travel with Rick Steves.
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0: I love how you can never exhaust Europe of the travel fun it has to offer. I've spent 3 months a year ever since I was a student exploring Europe, and it never gets old, and there's always new ways to travel. And lately I'm on a hiking venerable trails kick. In fact, for the last 3 years, that's been my vacation. I'm a big believer in avoiding the crowds by not going where the crowds are. And when you're on a beautiful trail anywhere in Europe, it's you and nature and beautiful bits of culture. I love how nature and culture shared the same crib in Europe, and you experience that so vividly and intimately when you commit yourself to a serious hike. Not just a short walk from a pullout where you park your car, but actually hiking from hotel to hotel to hotel for several days. And I'm joined right now by Neil Lapping, and he's a man who's been a pioneer in putting together tours where you organize a great route, you book hotels, and then you arrange for a Sherpa service to take bags from one hotel to the next so travelers can just frolic freely with their day bag up a ridge down into the next valley and find their bag waiting at a hotel and a big appetite ready to enjoy a good local dinner and do it all again tomorrow. Neil, thanks for joining us.
11: Great to be here, Rick.
0: Excuse me, I just sort of ventured off onto my visions and memories of hiking this way around.
11: It looked like you were enjoying it. You looked like you were right back there.
0: I'm serious. It's something I look forward to. I kind of enjoy hiking in Europe because there's no way I can have to research. You know, I can't go to Lisbon or Copenhagen without worrying about research and hotels and restaurants. But I don't cover hikes in my guidebooks, and I'm just there enjoying, as I said, the culture and the nature together. I know that you run a company called Max Adventure, and for decades now, you've been organizing these tours. It's kind of trendy these days. More and more people are seeing this as a kind of tourism, isn't it? You can go on your own, or you can hire somebody to essentially propose a route, book the hotels, and provide the Sherpa service to take your bag from one hotel to the next.
11: For me, I've just loved connecting people with places across Europe and trails and great experiences. And the way we do that and create these incredible moments, these moments of connection with your traveling companions and people, has been through hiking and hiking trails and that getting into a journey every day. And I still do those every year with my wife, my kids. That's our vacation too. Last year it was biking in Portugal. Huh. The year before it was hiking in the Bernese Overland. The kids are going to be a bit grumpy about it now. They're teenagers, and you know,
0: it's
11: a bit of an argument sometimes.
0: They're teenagers, yeah. Well, that's a good way. I just think it's great parenting to get your kids out on the road. And you did with your family the Berner Oberland. I was just that's the tour that I've done without having the help of a tour company. I just booked 4 great hotels in a region I've known and loved for a long time, but I've always been intrigued by these hotels that are off the grid that 150 years ago were venerable places, destinations, you know.
11: There are so many fabulous hotels like that around Europe. There's a lovely one in the Val d'Anaviers in Switzerland called the Hotel Weisshorn.
12: Oh, yeah.
11: And we've had a couple of New Year's Eves there. So not hiking in the summer, but actually snowshoeing in the winter. And the only way you can get up is either ski touring or snowshoeing.
12: Oh,
11: and
12: wow.
11: It was built to service the Victorian mountaineers
12: The Victorian mountaineers. That was the late 1800s, basically.
11: You know, they've got this history of welcoming mountain travelers for hundreds of years. And it's still the same experience. You meet people from all over the world.
12: Yeah.
11: You have an amazing dinner. You meet great people. It's so much fun. And the next day you hike or you snowshoe off.
12: And you actually have these hotels. Some of them are literally off the grid. They're a 2-hour hike from the nearest paved road or vehicle, sometimes no electricity, sometimes no menu, but always a good convivial crowd and a warm welcome and a comfortable bed. And you're sleeping in this woody, historical sort of dream come true high up in the mountains that has been housing hikers for more than a century.
11: And what I often love is often it's been run by the same family for many, many generations. So you've got this lovely continuity and history of, you know, this is just what they do and what their pride and pleasure is of welcoming travelers.
12: Talk about history, Neil. Do you know Schinnigeplatt?
11: Yes.
12: You hike from Wildersville, just outside of Interlaken, and you take the old cogwheel train up to the very top, Schinnigeplatt.
11: Yep.
12: And from there, you take my favorite hike anywhere in the Berner Oberland along a ridge all the way to First and come down to Grindelwald. But I needed a jump on that hike so I could catch the last lift in First down because I didn't want to hike all the way down and I didn't want to rush my hike. So I slept at the beginning of the hike up on the ridge on the top Schinnigeplatt. That hotel was so traditional, they still left the bedpans and the washing basin out in the hallway. And it was this old 150-year-old porcelain basin and jug that people would actually pee in the middle of the night, I guess, and then and all that kind of thing.
11: Well, hope you don't get the jug and the bedpan confused. You know, make sure you keep those apart.
12: But we didn't actually use it, but I thought this is a cool touch. And as you mentioned, it had been in the same family for generations.
11: That is the best hike in Europe, in my opinion. From Schinnigeplatt, I've done it several times. Once in glorious sunshine, once in an absolute snowstorm, where we were doing it in summer and the weather turned and I was like, we're still going. Let's go. We caught the train up and we hiked. There's a hut about halfway along called
12: It's called the greedy source of drinks. You cannot have a picnic there without paying for a drink. They have water, but you've got to. And we had to. There's not much water on that trail. I know that hut you're talking about. I don't blame them, but you can't just fill up your water bottle there.
11: No, we arrived in the middle of a snowstorm. We were spending the night, but that hike when you've got the lakes from Interlaken down on your left hand side, and you've got the Eiger, the Monk and the Jungfrau on the other side. It's just beyond belief, isn't it?
12: By the way, this is Travel with Rick Steves. I'm talking with Neil Lapping, and he lives in Glasgow in Scotland. And he's for 20 or 30 years been organizing mountain hikes with his company Max Adventure. Neil, these hikes are all over the place. Let's talk about very, very briefly where people might find these venerable multi-day walks in Europe that they could learn more, and they could do it on their own, or they could hire any number of hiking companies to help book the hotels and provide the Sherpa service that takes their bag from one hotel to the next and provides a smart route. What are some of the classics that people should be mindful of?
11: So I think it starts with what you're looking for. What do you love? So if it's mountains, I think you can't beat the Tour de Mont Blanc. A circuit around Mont Blanc, starting in the Chamonix Valley, going through France, Switzerland, Italy, and coming back into the Chamonix Valley. I think that's the mountain classic.
12: And that's 100 miles and 10 days, I guess, by my pace. I did it in 6 days with a tour where we cherry-picked just the best 6 days and 60 miles and took public buses through the boring parts. And it was a beautiful week on the trail hiking around Mont Blanc.
11: And that's the thing, they're super flexible. You can do as much as a little as you want. I think staying in the mountains, you can't go far wrong in the Dolomites. The Dolomites are those dramatic limestone peaks you know, northern Italy, where you've got fantastic people and welcome. And, you know, of an evening, everyone's promenading down the high street and, you know, having their aperitif and their evening chat. So I think that mountain culture in the Dolomites is just fantastic. And the super well-known walk there is the Altavia 1.
13: Yeah.
11: There are various variations. There's also an Altavia 2. And you can cherry pick and choose the best sections of that as well. You know, they're pretty full on, the big ones with stays and mountain huts, but you can really kind of tailor it to what you want. So those are probably the two big mountain ones.
13: Mont Blanc, the hike around Mont Blanc, which starts in France, goes through Italy and Switzerland and finishes back in France.
11: Yep.
13: And then the various Dolomite hikes in the north of Italy. Those would be perhaps the two most popular examples of hiking on venerable trails. I think you could make Zermatt a home base and hike forever just from that home base in and around the Matterhorn. And you and I both love the Berner Oberland around Interlaken.
11: Bernese Oberland is fantastic as well.
13: But let's leave the Alps and we'll go to other places. I love the TV series Pole Dark. And it's filmed in Cornwall in southwest
11: Cornwall.
13: England. And there is, what is it called, the Southwest Coastal Trail or something?
11: The Southwest Coastal Path is an absolute delight. It's over 600 miles, and it starts on the west coast, and you follow that, the coast of Devon and Cornwall and back into Devon, just over 600 miles. And some adventurers will do the whole thing, and it's amazing, yeah. And I'm in awe of that. But most people will do 5-6 days, either on the Atlantic side, you know, around St. Ives and Padstow, where you've got the little fishing boats coming in and Rick Stein's famous restaurants and, you know, this great Cornish life and, you know, very kind of special culture down there. The other great places are just like around the Lizard, where so many maritime adventures started.
13: Yeah. And that is, if people have watched the movie or the series Pole Dark, it's filmed there because it's just so drop-dead beautiful. We've filmed there. I've hiked there. It's gorgeous. The Cotswolds in England are very popular. Most people do it by car, and they only see the places you can drive to. I've taken a few all-day hikes in the Cotswolds, and I'll tell you, if you get away from the cars and if you see the villages from tops of hills, and if you see the backyards walking through the farms, it's a whole different Cotswolds.
11: The first time I went to the Cotswolds and hiked there, I was just going, wow, okay, this is England. It is picture perfect. You walk from one impossibly beautiful village of little houses and cottages and flowers and roses, and you're like, it couldn't get any better. And you get to the next one, and you're like, wow, wow, wow. The problem is it takes forever to get anywhere because you're taking so many pictures.
13: Yeah.
11: And I think in the summer, it's just delightful. And then, you know, you pitch up at some tiny village, and there's always a pub.
13: Okay, so that covers Britain. I mean, you could talk more and more, but I want to cover a little more. How about coastal areas in the south of Europe? Portugal, Spain, Italy?
11: So there are a couple of areas that are absolute classics and have really known for a while. So in Italy, the Cinque Terre and the Amalfi Coast are just two absolute knockouts. The Cinque Terre is getting pretty busy now. Amalfi Coast is still just, you know, stairs after stairs into kind of, as soon as you get away from the coast, you're into the mountains and smaller villages and towns, but you've got these drop-dead views across the Mediterranean, across to the Isle of Capri.
13: What about pilgrimages? There's a lot of people are on these, you know, beloved, time-honored, venerable pilgrimage trails.
11: So the Camino is the most famous, and that's been a pilgrimage since the Middle Ages. You know, it was a pilgrimage to Santiago de Compostela, and that has had this amazing renaissance in the last 30 or 40 years where people are looking for connection and experience. And you can do everything from, you know, walking from the French border of Saint-Jean-Pied-de-Port to 700 or 800 kilometers all the way to Santiago. Or you can just walk the last 100 kilometers, and there are multiple routes that go in. You know, some come up through Portugal. You can start from Porto or Lisbon. Some come along the northern coast of Spain and Bilbao and Santander. So there's this amazing camaraderie where everyone's like, Buen Camino.
13: I noticed in your company, you've got a short, less than a week hike for the last stretch of the Camino. I think it's like 30 days you allocate to go from Saint-Jean-Pied-de-Port.
11: It's about that. Most people take about
13: and
11: that.
13: And most people don't have that much time. A lot of people do it in segments, which is permissible, or a lot of people do what you offer in Mac Adventure is the last week.
11: You get your Compostela, and if you've done more than the last 100 kilometers, so, you know, that's the kind of pilgrim certificate. The Camino is the best known, but there are other pilgrimages around Europe. You know, the Via Francigena starts on the Swiss border and finishes in Rome. It's a lot less well known, but you'd be surprised how many people are now taking that time out to reconnect. You know, often, and often we get a lot of solo walkers. I actually first discovered the Camino when my mom did it at a kind of changing time of her life. And I was like, what's this you're doing? She's like, oh yeah, I've just got my pack and I'm staying in auberges every night. And I was like, what are you doing, mom? You
13: know, your mom. That's great.
11: And she met people that she's still in touch with 20 years later. So it was a formative experience of her life, and just amazing thing to do.
13: There's even a Camino or a pilgrimage trail that goes in Norway all the way up to Trondheim.
11: Yeah, I think it's around St. Olaf, I think.
13: Yeah.
14: We're getting inspired to take off on the classic trails of Europe right now on Travel with Rick Steves with a little help from Neil Lapping of Max Adventure. Neil's company advises solo travelers, couples, and small groups on planning active travels on hundreds of hiking and cycling trails in Europe and the UK, Japan, and New Zealand. Their website is maxadventure.com, and being based in Scotland, that's spelled M-A-C-S, adventure. Neil, if you could take me just to one spot with your family on one of the happy days when all of you were out there in the wonders of nature, where would we be and what would we be marveling at?
11: Going back, I think it was 2019, we did the GR5, which is the hike from Lake Geneva to Chamonix. The kids were young, so Annabelle must have been 8. Robbie was 14. And we had the most incredible kind of, I think it was a 6 or 7 day hike. And it was a combination of hotels with raclette and fondue and then really simple mountain huts. And that last day we walk up the most amazing, beautiful remote valley, and you come over the crest of the hill just around the Brabant mountain, and the whole of the Mont Blanc Massif just opens out in front of you. And you've had this amazing experience of chatting and swimming in mountain rivers and lakes and, you know, this great adventure. One day we made my son walk so far that we had to bribe him and buy him a guinea pig when we got home. And you just had this amazing experience. But that moment, as we saw Chamonix, we knew that Chamonix Ice, the best ice cream shop in Chamonix, and we said to the kids, the first thing we're doing, and, you know, looking down at Chamonix, first place we went was Chamonix. They got the most enormous ice creams. And that's just those moments of connection and specialness are what comes out of these self-guided adventures through Europe.
13: Oh, jeez. You know, just, it's so fun to share our experiences, Neil, because anybody who's had these nature in the extreme experiences can get together and just celebrate the memories that it created. But you're talking about your favorite hike is going from Lake Geneva to Chamonix. And I went from Lake Geneva basically to Chamonix on a taxi transfer to catch my hike around Mont Blanc and Chamonix. And you're just reminding me there's great hikes everywhere. And then for you to come around the corner and find Brabant, that hike, that traverse high above Chamonix with the Mount Blanc, the highest mountain in Europe, 15,000 feet right across the valley, that was the climax of our Tour de Mont Blanc hike. And it was the very best day that we traversed over. And then we rode the lift into Chamonix. And instead of Chamonix Ice, like for the ice cream for your kids, we came into town and an organist was practicing in the old church right on the main square, playing the beautiful pipe organ. And we sat down there and listened to that pipe organ play high up in the mountains of France, the Alps, and just thought, what a glorious experience we've had. And then we went out to a wonderful dinner, and we just thought, when's our next hike?
11: I think that is the thing that so many people come away. It's never what's on the itinerary, what's in your plan.
13: That's
11: it's
13: right.
11: Always the unexpected. It's the person you bump in against the trail, it's the organist, it's the musician, it's the person you meet around the table, it's the restaurant you never knew about. It's all these unexpected things that when you travel slowly, you discover them.
13: Yes, and when you travel slowly, there you go. Neil Lapping, thank you so much. And I'd love to spend a day on that ridge. high above of Interlaken, hiking with lakes on one side, stretching all the way to Germany, and the most incredible alpine panorama anywhere around on the other, and just have a glorious day.
11: You and me both. Thanks, Rick.
13: Take care, Neil.
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5: From NPR News in Washington, D.C., this is Weekend Edition. I'm Scott Simon. This hour, Tamara Keith with the Week in Politics. Then the president's plan to sell early access to his posts on Truth Social. Is it insider trading? Also, a London pub closes and a man three doors down decides to keep it going. And a scientist and a seven-year-old go birding in Philadelphia.
6: That's a coot.
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6: Yeah, it's not a duck, but it swims. I'll show you the picture.
5: Can their walk give the boy a sense of direction to pursue his dream? And Paul Yoon's new novel, Etna, brings war to life through the eyes of a dog. 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
8: Live from NPR News in Washington, I'm Nora Rahm. Russian missiles hammered several parts of Ukraine's capital, Kyiv, in a deadly strike before dawn today. Officials say at least 9 civilians were killed and more than 30 injured. As NPR's Greg Myrie reports, the attack comes as President Trump appeared to walk back an offer to help Ukraine with its air defenses.
9: Russian ballistic missiles struck 5 separate parts of Kyiv as explosions rang out through the night. The attack set off multiple fires and emergency teams rescued dozens of residents from burning and damaged apartment buildings. Russia has stepped up its airstrikes in recent months to exploit Ukrainian shortages of air defenses against ballistic missiles. Ukraine's president, Volodymyr Zelensky, met President Trump on Tuesday and said the U.S. was giving Ukraine a license to make its own Patriot air defense missiles. But Trump said Friday, quote, "We're talking about it, but it's a hard thing to give away that kind of technology." Greg Myrie, NPR News, Kyiv.
8: Ukrainian President Zelensky said today his forces sank a Russian container ship in the Black Sea and struck 3 Russian oil refineries. A new report from the Commerce Department says the U.S. gross domestic product grew at an annual pace of 1.5% during the spring quarter, slower growth than the economy saw last year. NPR's Scott Horsley reports inflation is hindering economic growth.
10: If consumers have to pay more for every gallon of gas, that leaves less money in their pockets to spend on everything else. And that's especially true for lower-income households. The war with Iran has caused higher inflation on average, and people's wages are not keeping up with those higher prices. So far, that has not forced most people to cut back on spending, but it has pushed them to dip into savings or put more of their spending on the credit card.
8: NPR's Scott Horsley. Leaders in some states that rely on Colorado River water are decrying a new federal plan that calls for cuts to their usage. The Mountain West News Bureau's Yvette Fernandez reports the river is facing long-term drought.
11: Cuts are proposed for lower basin states, California, Nevada, and Arizona, where Governor Katie Hobbs called the proposed plan draconian. Nevada Governor Joe Lombardo called it unrealistic. John Ensminger, general manager of the Southern Nevada Water Authority, says the cuts could hurt the state's economy and environment.
12: Nevada gets 1.8% of the water on the Colorado River, and yet they're showing hundreds of thousands, potentially acre feet of reductions.
11: Upper basin states, Colorado, New Mexico, Utah, and Wyoming, would make voluntary cuts under the plan. Those states said in a statement they are committed to, quote, continued good faith discussions with our counterparts. For NPR News, I'm Yvette Fernandez in Las Vegas.
8: This is NPR News in Washington. About 200 people in Nebraska are to lose their Medicaid coverage today, according to the health policy news outlet Tradeoffs. They're the first affected by new work requirements signed into law by President Trump in his budget legislation. All states will have to comply with the new rules in January.

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1: Marine biologist Edie Witter dives deep into the ocean. 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
7: I'm Laura Rahm with these headlines. Ukrainian authorities say Russia launched ballistic missiles and drones at Kyiv last night into this morning, killing at least 9 people. This is the second major attack on Ukraine this week. Spanish authorities say most of the tens of thousands of migrants who crossed the Moroccan border into the Spanish territory of Ceuta Thursday have now returned to their country. At least 67 people died in the attempt. And the Justice Department has moved to dismiss a criminal case against former Olympian David Hearn. He was charged with damaging the Lincoln Memorial reflecting pool. Prosecutors say the damage was caused by a botched installation. I'm Nora Rahm, NPR News in Washington.

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9: I'm Nora Rahm with these headlines. The Justice Department now says the damage done to the Lincoln Memorial reflecting pool was caused by poor installation and workers rushing to complete the project in time for Independence Day celebrations. It's dropping charges against former Olympian David Hurd. Russia launched another major missile and drone attack against the Ukrainian capital Kyiv last night. Ukrainian officials say at least 9 people were killed. And after widespread condemnation, FIFA president Gianni Infantino is abandoning a plan to sell World Cup profits to private investors, including the family of President Trump's son-in-law, Jared Kushner. I'm Nora Rahm, NPR News in Washington.

0: This is Weekend Edition from NPR News. I'm Scott Simon.
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4: As I'm looking through the racks, I find the sickest pair of pants I have ever seen in my entire life. 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
7: I'm Nora Rahm with these headlines. Leaders from some of the states that rely on water from the Colorado River are objecting to a new Trump administration plan. It proposes cutting supplies to Arizona, California, and Nevada by as much as 40%. About 200 people in Nebraska are set to lose their Medicaid coverage today, according to the health policy news outlet Tradeoffs. They're the first affected by new work requirements. And the social media platform Truth Social today began selling early access to posts by President Trump to investment banks and other institutions for $100,000 a month. Former Wall Street regulators say the service appears to violate insider trading laws. I'm Nora Rahm, NPR News in Washington.

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4: On last week's Wait, Wait, Tyler James Williams, who plays a teacher on Abbott Elementary, said real teachers seem to like the show.
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6: I'm Laura Rahm with these headlines. Ukrainian President Volodymyr Zelensky said today his forces sank a Russian container ship in the Black Sea and struck three Russian oil refineries. This followed another Russian missile and drone attack against Ukraine, killing at least 9 people. The search continues for at least 6 climbers missing on Pakistan's Broad Peak. 4 bodies have been found. The team lost contact with its base camp Thursday after an avalanche. And in cycling, it's the first day of the Women's Tour de France. In the U.S., today's the first day for the Women's Pro Baseball League. According to its website, the first game, Los Angeles against New York, is sold out. I'm Nora Rahm, NPR News in Washington.

0: This is Weekend Edition from NPR News. I'm Scott Simon.
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0: Tonight on the Neighborhood Show, we got music from the hometown heroes Rab G and Ebonique, a.k.a. the Homebodies, Juice, formerly known as Black J, LB, and J. Cole. 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
7: I'm calling about a word that I used all growing up called ballycatters. Basically a wall of ice that's built up by pans of ice catching up on the shore and on the rocks. Basically, it just makes a wall of jagged pans of ice and slush.
8: I took a picture, and I was leaving. I texted the picture to friends and family and said, what a gorgeous view of a gorge. And it hit me that I needed to call you guys about a gorgeous gorge.
9: And he said he always loved coming across the word esophagastroduodenoscopy.
10: Coming up next on Away With Words.
9: Has your mother sold her mangle?
11: Oh, I'm wired for sound.

0: Grant, I have three words for you, and I wonder if you can guess what they pertain to.
1: I love you. No. I don't know. What is it?
0: I love you, too.
1: I mean, those are the three words that anyone wants to hear. What are your
0: That's
1: three
0: true,
1: words,
0: right?
1: Martha?
0: Well, I want you to hear the words Kelsher, Drisk, and Cow Quaker.
1: What? Kelsher, Drisk, and Cow Quaker. Oh, that was my law firm. In my
0: Right. Right.
1: They got me a good payday.
0: Sounds like they could.
1: What are we talking about here? Are these like farming terms?
0: Sort of.
1: No,
0: you're in the realm here.
1: Oh, is this from that article about thatched roofs?
0: No.
1: No. Okay. I don't know. What is it?
0: It vaguely has to do with thatched roofs. A Kelsher in the West Country of England is a heavy rain brought on by a strong wind.
1: Okay.
0: A drisk is a misty drizzle that makes everything seem to shimmer.
1: Oh, nice.
0: Isn't that nice? Yeah. And a cow quaker in the Midlands of England is defined as a cold spring shower that interrupts a mild morning and leaves newly pastured cattle shivering.
1: Oh, those are outstanding, Martha. Yeah. You must have plucked these from a source.
0: I did. They're from a lovely book by Alan Connor. It's called 188 Words for Rain. And that title's a bit tongue-in-cheek because, as he notes in the book, the claim that the Inuit and Yupik people have 100 words for snow is misleading.
1: Oh, yeah, absolutely misleading. Oh, I'm looking forward to this. I do love good weather language because it's this constant topic of conversation, and we do want to know the subtleties. We want to be able to mark and describe the intricacies of weather for our colleagues and family, right?
0: That's right. If you can talk about nothing else, you can talk about the weather. So we're going to do that later in the show.
1: Well, you can talk us about your weather words and weather language, 877-929-9673. There's something really special about that toll-free number. A, it's toll-free. B, it works in the United States and Canada. And C, you can call or text that number. Again, 877-929-9673. Hello, you have a way with words.
2: Hi, Grant. Hi, Martha. This is Jeremy Cooley calling from Long Beach, California.
1: Long Beach. Love Long
0: hey,
1: Beach.
0: Jeremy.
1: How you doing?
2: I'm doing great. How are you all?
1: All right. What's on your mind?
2: So I wanted to chat about the weather, specifically the Southern California phenomenon called June gloom. Story is, about a month ago in May, I was talking to a coworker of mine, and he was talking about the weather and saying, oh yeah, June gloom this. And so I was just thinking about it. I've lived in Southern California my whole life, and I know what June gloom is. And I wanted to know if there's other places in the world that have things like June gloom and what they're called and what they are.
1: Oh, yeah.
0: Oh, boy.
1: Oh, yeah. There's so much of this.
0: We should do a whole show on
1: people
0: that.
1: Never stop talking about the weather, Jeremy.
0: Yeah. Yeah. Well, we should probably explain what June gloom is.
1: Yeah. Yeah. So it's the marine layer, right? That's these clouds and fog that are offshore, and because of differentials in air pressure for parts of the day, mostly during the day, it's offshore. But at night, when the air pressure changes, the temperature drops, it moves inland. And sometimes it manifests as cloud cover, but sometimes it manifests as fog.
0: Right.
2: Yeah.
0: And I remember moving out here from Kentucky and wondering what in the heck was going on with the weather. I thought California was sunny all the time. Nobody told me.
1: Well, not only that, if you're not used to it, when you see what looks like a cliff of fog a mile or two off of the coast, you're like, what Stephen King novel am I in? This is bizarre. What people usually say, Jeremy, and you know this, is May gray, June gloom, which means both of these months are a little overcast.
0: Yeah.
2: Right. And I Googled a little bit, and I actually found two others that I'd never heard before.
1: Yeah, let's hear it.
0: Let's hear them.
2: No sky July.
1: Yeah.
0: Mm.
2: And then Foggest, which I love.
1: Oh, yeah.
0: Yeah.
1: Well, there's also, in one book, somebody was talking about the weather in La Jolla, which is here in San Diego County, and they had a longer version. It went May gray, June gloom, July fry, August die.
2: Wow.
1: July and August are hot.
0: Yeah, and if it starts early, it's graperal.
1: Yeah.
0: You know, the last of April.
2: Oh, I love that too. That's
0: yeah.
2: very good.
0: Yeah.
1: You know, all right, so more of these. This is another California thing. Have you heard of Smogist and Smoketember and Smoketober?
2: I have never heard of those.
1: These are when the fires get bad, and the weather is only part of the problem. The smoke from the wildfires contributes. In Yeah. Buffalo in the Great Lakes towns, they talk about Snowvember.
2: Okay.
1: Yeah,
2: I love
1: so
2: that.
1: Lots of snow in November. And in ski towns in the United States, and a bunch of them, where they want the snow because it's good for the skiing business, they talk about Miracle March. When you get these spring snowfalls, they will bring the customers to, you know, the lifts and the hills,
2: yeah,
1: to the runs. They want that. But also it gives you that snowpack that you need in the mountains so you have year-round water in your streams.
0: Right. Mm-hmm. You don't want January.
1: Yeah. Well, there's January works two ways. It's when January feels like June because it's too hot,
0: right,
1: or June feels like January because it's too cold.
2: Right.
0: I think we could do a whole show on localized weather terms. I'm thinking about when you go to Portland and you say the mountain is out. And
1: the first time
0: I heard that, I thought, what? There's a mountain out? Or, you know, the hawk in Chicago, mm-hmm, which is a really strong wind. Or you were talking about Northern California. We can't leave out Carl.
1: Oh, yeah. Carl, the fog in San Francisco.
0: Yeah.
1: I have a lot more of these month blends, too, but we'll just leave those for a minute. I did want to mention a British botanist named Tim Entwistle, who did popularize kind of in a more formal way these in-between seasons, Sprinter for spring-winter blending and Sprummer for spring-summer blending, because he is saying that in large parts of the world, this is more accurate than saying we have four seasons in the year.
2: Hmm. Yeah, I love that. That's incredible. Thank you so much for all the fun new vocabulary words I've learned. Now I know going to the next time I'm up in Oregon, I can talk about the mountain is out.
0: Yeah.
1: And you can talk about November and October and February buried.
0: Jeremy, see what you started.
2: I'm excited. If Grant is making puns, I've made a successful day.
1: I'm just repeating what other people have said.
0: But he's appreciating them, Jeremy.
1: All right, Jeremy.
0: Well played.
1: Thanks so much for your call.
2: All right, thank you so much.
1: It.
2: I've been a listener over 10 years. Love your show. Appreciate it.
0: Wow.
1: Awesome.
2: So happy to be on the show.
1: Be well.
0: Call us again sometime,
2: so
0: Jeremy.
2: Bye-bye. Will do.
0: All right.
2: Bye-bye.
0: Bye-bye. Grant, I am sure there are people all over the place with more localized weather terms, which I would love to hear.
1: Oh, absolutely. There are a lot of ways to reach us. You can find all of our contact information, and there's a dozen ways to do it on our website at waywardradio.org or toll free. You can call or text in the United States and Canada, 877-929-9673.
0: We asked you for your favorite words, and Dave Spencer left us a voicemail with one. He used to work in the healthcare industry, and he said he always loved coming across the word esophagastroduodenoscopy.
1: Esophagastroduodenoscopy?
0: Yes.
1: I hear esophagus, I hear duodenum. Yep. What surgery is this?
0: Yep, this is when an endoscope is passed through the mouth and down the throat into the esophagus, stomach, and duodenum, or duodenum. You can say it either way.
1: Mm-hmm.
0: But it just goes to show that, a word can be beautiful even if it describes something unpleasant. Esophagastroduodenoscopy.
1: Well, a beautiful word that I know is toll-free, and that's our toll-free number, 877-929-9673. Hello, you have a way with words.
3: Hi, how are you?
1: I'm super-duper. How and who are you?
3: Okay, my name is Kim. I'm from Pittsburgh, Pennsylvania.
1: Hi, Kim. Welcome to the program. What's up?
3: Thank you. Hi. My mother was from the Deep South, in what's called the Black Belt of Alabama,
1: mm-hmm,
3: and she would always say, "You're proging," or "Where are you proging today?" And to me, it meant rambling.
1: Mm-hmm.
3: And my niece says dilly-dally. And we were talking about this word, and we're wondering how to spell it and what it means.
0: Sure. Yeah. I'd love to hear you use it in a sentence or two. How would you talk about it?
3: Thank you. I like to go out a lot and just explore different areas, or even a kid in the house that's always getting into something. So you say you're proging.
0: Uh-huh. Mm-hmm.
3: Where are you proging today?
0: Mm-hmm. Mm-hmm. And how would you spell that?
3: Oh, I'm not sure. So I would try maybe, and I have looked, tried to Google it, and I couldn't find anything. I tried P-R-O-G-U-E or P-R-O-A-G. Mm-hmm. But between her Southern accent and my lack of seeing the word in print to know it, I couldn't find anything.
0: Okay. Yeah. Well, one of those spellings is fairly common, P-R-O-G-U-E. And the other one is P-R-O-G, Prague. And okay. It comes from a very old Germanic root that means to poke or prod or stab or probe. And in the UK came to mean to forage or scrounge or go looking for food or supplies. Then immigrants to this country brought that food sense. And around the South, the American South and the Chesapeake Bay area and Ocracoke Island off the coast of North Carolina, the word prog came to mean poking around in marshes or mud holes, you know, looking for whatever might turn up. And that sense got extended to just kind of poking around like you're talking about, you know, going out to look for something. So it has a very, very long history.
3: Okay, and it's P-R-O-G. And my mom was probably the only person I heard say it.
1: Well,
0: is that right?
1: I love that as a data point, though, that she used it where she was. Yeah,
0: in Alabama, right?
3: She was from Alabama. She moved to Pittsburgh when she was around 19 or 20 years old. And I've never heard anybody else say, you're progging or you're rambling. So I think we were pretty much spot on with it. We just didn't know how to spell it. This is fabulous.
1: Yeah, and you will still hear the kind of hunting uses of it. We heard from Horace in North Carolina, who described it as when you're on a boat following the calendar seasons or the hunting seasons and just kind of trapping or fishing or hunting off by yourself, just doing whatever's allowed and whatever's available.
3: Okay, that feels good. I like that. She was a pioneer in that. Okay, very good.
1: All right, thank you so much, Kim. Take care.
3: Thank you. Have a good day.
1: You too.
0: All right, bye-bye.
3: Bye-bye.
0: If you're wondering about a word, Grant and I love to go proging about for information. Send us an email, words@waywardradio.org. Here's another word that I'd never heard involving rain. The term is stotting, S-T-O-T-T-I-N-G. That describes rain that's coming down heavily, hard enough to bounce. And in fact, in northern England, a stotting ball or a stotty ball is a rubber ball used in children's games.
1: Huh, so it's as if a bunch of hard rubber balls are falling.
0: Yeah, and bouncing around.
1: You can find all of our past episodes and more than a dozen ways to reach us on our website at waywardradio.org.
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0: 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I'm Martha Barnett.
1: And I'm Grant Barrett, and we're joined by the newly appointed Minister of Crazy Walks in North America, our quiz guy, John Chinesky. Hi, John.
6: Hello. Ooh, excuse me. I never know what I'm going to be doing when I walk into a room. Let me somehow make my way to a chair. Ah, there we go. And let's begin this quiz. Guys, a few years ago, I tried a theater quiz on you, and I forgot that most of the plays and musicals where I am here in New York have yet to go on tour and become well-known around the country. Critics called it a flop. Therefore, let's try a quiz based on more classic theater works. I'll change a single letter in the title of a popular musical, making a new valid word and a new title. Now, to clue you into the new title, I'll give you a few songs from the new musical's cast album that have been changed a little bit. Okay?
0: Oh, boy.
1: Okay, wow. Yeah. Sounds like you put a lot of work into this.
6: So here's an example. If I said, How do you solve a circle like Maria, my favorite rings, and 16 going on zero? The answer would be...
1: Sound of Music.
6: Well, oh, that's the sound, but I changed the letter in the Sound of Music to make what?
0: The Round of Music.
6: The Round of Music. Yes, very good. Okay, gotcha. You got the sample. That's a good sign. Here's the first one. Here are the songs from the cast album. Hello, Young Monkeys. Shall We Climb? Getting to Know Fay Wray.
1: Getting to Know Fay Wray. So these are all about primates or apes or gorillas or something.
6: Mm. Right. If you can identify the musical. Yeah. Okay. Sounds like Martha might have it. Yeah.
0: Yeah. How about The Kong and I?
6: The Kong and I.
1: Oh, nice.
6: Instead of The King and I. Yes. Very nice. Here's another. Something's Perfect. G Officer Supreme. I Feel Primo.
1: I Feel Pretty. Oh, so pretty. Is this Bye Bye Birdie or?
0: I think it's Best Side Story.
6: Best Side Story is correct. Yes. Well done. Instead of West Side Story. Something's Perfect. G Officer Supreme. And I Feel Primo. Here's another one. We Iron Together. Laundry School Dropout. Starch Lightning.
1: So the movie that it's, or show that it's based on is Grease, but I'm not.
6: All you got to do is change a letter.
0: Oh.
1: Crease.
6: Yeah. Crease. Yes. Very good. If I Were Skink of the Forest, If I Only Had Iguana, Over the Gecko.
1: Oh, I want an iguana.
0: Mm. This is terrible. These are terrible puns.
6: They are not terrible.
0: Well, this has to be.
6: Yes.
0: We're off to see The Lizard of Oz.
6: The Lizard of Oz. Yes, Martha. That is the quiz. You did fantastic. Well done. Bravo. Bravo. Encore. Well, encore for you guys.
1: All right. There
6: he
1: goes with his new silly walk that's going to catch on and be the fad of the ages. Thanks, John. We'll see you next week.
6: Step aside. I take large steps.
1: Bye-bye.
0: Oh, my goodness.
6: Bye, guys.
0: Bye, John. Thanks.
1: We do a quiz once per episode, but we always like to get your jokes, puns, stories, and tales that have a funny punchline. You can call or text toll-free, 877-929-9673, or tell of a whole sort of thing in email, words@waywardradio.org.
0: Hi, you have a way with words.
7: Hi, Martha. Hi, Grant. My name's Roderick. I'm calling from Jacksonville, Florida. 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
1: Woo! What?
0: All right.
1: Nice. Thanks, Roderick.
7: Like
1: we appreciate
7: intro,
1: it.
7: I've been practicing.
1: Got the patter down cold. What's up, Roderick?
0: You got it.
7: Yep. Hey. So I work in a cardiac electrophysiology practice. So electrophysiology, that's the management of heart rhythm disorders. And obviously a big part of that is doing EKGs or ECGs, electrocardiograms. That's sort of like the gold standard for detecting heart arrhythmias. An EKG is I put these electrode stickers all over your chest and your belly, and then I hook you up to all these wires. And so I do that about 25 to 30 times a day. So I see about 25, 30 patients a day. And a phrase that I get a lot is, now I'm wired for sound, or, oh, I'm wired for sound. And I am just wondering where that came from and what that means.
0: The patients say that, really?
7: Yes, the patients say that. They look down at their chest, their belly. They see all these wires running across them, you know, this spider web of wires, of colorful wires. And, you know, they go, oh, you know, I'm wired for sound.
1: This is another whole call that we should do another time, Martha, about all these common responses that somebody like Roger hears all the time. But the person saying it thinks is original or first-time use.
0: Yeah, that's a great idea. I'm thinking all I've ever said is, that's cold.
7: Right, yep, that's another one, yep.
1: Well, all right, so there are two kind of high points of what I'm about to tell you. And one of them is The Telegraph, and another one is The Movie Business. But let's go back a little further in that. Wire, as a, you know, an extruded metal strand, has existed for a very long time. It was used before electricity. It was even mastered by humans to make jewelry or as a fastener and for other purposes. But when the telegraph came along, by the 1850s, we get the verb to wire, W-I-E-R, meaning to send someone a message. Or you could send a wire as the noun, meaning you're sending the message over the telegraph. Basically, the signal is transmits over the wire, somebody writes it down on paper, and it turns into a telegram. That's when it goes from telegraph to telegram, and ta-da, there you have it. And then by the 1890s, you start to get people talking about something being wired as an adjective, meaning it's connected by electrical lines or wires of any kind, or maybe to a power source or any kind of electrical apparatus, really. But then our phrase here that you're asking about, Roderick, this wired for sound phrase emerges in the late 1920s or so as a term of art, because cinemas, movie theaters, were being fitted with electrical sound equipment so they could present the new talking pictures. It was this huge transition moment from silent pictures to talking pictures. And in a lot of business writing in the 1920s, where they're talking about, you know, basically how to run a cinema, and also in the advertising promoting these new fangled developments to customers, they use that expression, wired for sound, and it becomes something almost a cliche, but not quite a cliche, but definitely something that stands out at you, sometimes even put in quotation marks because they recognize whoever was authoring whatever it was, the advertisement or the business journal article, they recognized that it was this term that had some special outside significance that needed to be set off so that you knew that there was something unusual or important about it. And if your theater wasn't wired for sound, you couldn't show talking pictures, which meant you might go out of business. But the meaning quickly broadened to describe any space that you might add microphones or loudspeakers. So you could have auditoriums, studios, churches, buses, trains, political rallies. And so very quickly, wired for sound starts to be used anytime wires involved for anything, whether or not there's sound, whether or not there are movies. And you find people using it. B.G. Woodhouse in the 1940s uses it to describe somebody using an ear trumpet, you know, to help her because she was hard of hearing. He describes her as being wired for sound.
7: Interesting.
0: Roderick, you've given people who are getting EKGs something to think about the next time they
7: sure
0: do, you know?
7: Yep. Wired for sound.
0: So much history.
1: All right. Well, thanks, Roger. Appreciate it. Thanks for
7: doing the hard work out there in the medical field. All right. Thanks.
1: Take care. Bye-bye.
0: Well, we're hoping you're wired for sound and can talk to us. The number is 877-929-9673. New term I want to keep an eye on, car spreading. Have you run across this one?
1: Yeah, it's kind of like man spreading, but for cars, right? Where
0: yes.
1: they just take up more and more space and don't give way to anything else.
0: Yes, you're exactly right. Apparently, this term is starting to be used more and more in urban planning circles, particularly in Europe, because studies show that new cars are growing a little bit bigger every year. And supposedly, London and Berlin are set to lose over 100,000 parking spaces due to swelling car size. You know, you go to some of these European countries and the roads are really narrow. And there's also concern that bigger cars mean more pedestrians and bicyclists can be injured by them. So car spreading is a term that people are using, popularizing to try to reverse the trend.
1: Yeah, so to point out the car primacy, the idea that cars somehow are the first decision point when it comes to urban planning, which just doesn't have to be the case. 877-929-9673.
0: Hello, you have a way with words.
8: Hi, this is Jasmine calling from Miami.
0: Hey, Jasmine, we're glad to have you on the show. What's on your mind today?
8: I had a word that I wanted to know more about, and it's the word boo.
0: Which kind of boo?
8: Like boo, like more like it's a term of endearment or like a you know, call someone your boo. It's heavily used, like, I mean, it's a pretty popular term, but it's more like in the, like, you know, African American community.
1: Mm-hmm.
8: You say like, "Hey, boo," or "That's my boo." Usher and Alicia Keys made a number one hit song called "My Boo,"
1: and they tore it up. So, that was a great song.
8: yeah. So I know that it's popular in, like, you know, in my community, but I also know, like, the 1900s or so, like, the term, what is it, beau?
1: Yeah, from, like, the French for beautiful or attractive, beau. Yeah.
8: Mm-hmm. Yeah, so, I don't know, I just wanted to know maybe if you guys had some insight on that word.
1: Yeah, there are a couple of different inflection points here that I want to emphasize, but like a lot of words, you know, the path isn't linear, and it's not altogether clear. But I want to confirm for you, yes, it is more common in the Black English world, at least since the 1980s. Mm-hmm. And although there have been very popular songs, like you mentioned, that use boo, and it pops up here and there, and white people talking to white people, it's still very African American, still very much Black English. And so it hasn't lost that sense. To mean, you know, your honey, kind of the same linguistic space as honey or baby, when you're talking to your sweetie or your shorty or whoever. But older than that is boo-boo, the word twice used as an affectionate term, which goes back to the very early 1900s in a bunch of songs. Used exactly the same way. We would talk about my boo-boo. And it's possible, and it's not sure, that it might come from an intentional mispronunciation of beautiful. So, which leads us back to beau. So you'd say bootyful instead of beautiful. So instead of that B-Y-O-O sound, you would just do a B-O-O sound, bootyful. And so it's a kind of thing that you'd use in lovey-dovey language when you're talking to your sweetie, my boo-boo.
8: Yeah, you kind of like add some flair to it, or
1: like you do with your sweetie,
8: okay,
1: right? You're always coming up with new stuff for your sweetie. They cause you to be eloquent, I think, when there's real love there,
8: right?
1: But you know, Jasmine, there's another thing here that I want to toss in as a possible inflection point, which is the suffix poo, P-O-O, and not the naughty word that has to do with bodily functions, but a suffix that kind of indicates affection. So if you liked me, you might call me Granty Poo.
8: Granty Poo. Oh, my God. I do that without even thinking about it.
1: These diminutives, as they're known, or create what are known as hypocharistics, these affectionate terms for people. But the P in poo and the B in boo are easily replaceable with each other because they represent more or less the same mouth and lip position. But the only difference is whether or not you use your vocal cords when you say them. So it's very easy for a word to switch back and forth between that pronunciation over time. And you know, and that French parallel you brought up earlier is definitely worth mentioning. This boo is such a simple one syllable word that it has absolutely been reinvented several times in English, and it sounds like it occur in other languages besides the beau in French, which you used to describe a man who is attractive. In Yiddish, we have bubby and bubala, right? which originally meant grandmother, but later became generalized to mean a term of endearment for anyone. And in Indonesian, there's bu, boo, which is an affectionate term of address for your mother. It's such a basic fundamental sound that B sound coming off the lip followed by a vowel is also very similar to the first sounds that babies make. Ba ba, right?
8: Nice.
1: Babbling.
8: Yes.
1: Yeah.
8: Okay. I like that. So I love terms of endearment. So, you know, I called 20 different people boo. You know, friends.
1: You sound
8: family,
1: like a very caring person. But Jasmine, the main thing I want you to take away is that probably the modern boo is descended from the earlier boo-boo, which is over 120 years old.
8: Okay, I love that. All right, well, I'm going to keep on watching this, listening to the show, and maybe I'll come back with another word.
1: Jasmine, take care of yourself, and we appreciate your time and your
0: thanks
1: fandom.
0: Thanks for a really sweet conversation.
8: Yes. Thank you so much. You guys are fun.
0: You too.
8: Bye.
0: Bye-bye. 877-929-9673.
1: Hello, you have a way with words.
9: Hey, Grant. Hey, Martha. This is George Zahn from Maple Grove, Minnesota. A while back, I was driving through West Virginia on my way back from my parents' house in Virginia, And I stopped at Grand View outside Beckley, and there you get literally a grand view of the New River Gorge, which if you've never been, it's truly spectacular sight. And I took a picture, and I was leaving. I texted the picture to friends and family and said, what a gorgeous view of a gorge. And it hit me that I needed to call you guys about a gorgeous gorge.
1: You thought of the two most gorgeous people you knew, and you had to call
9: us. That's right.
1: Yeah.
9: That's something like that.
1: So the question is, does gorge, G-O-R-G-E, in a geographical sense, have anything to do with gorgeous, G-O-R-G-E-O-U-S, meaning beautiful or very attractive?
9: Sure.
0: Yeah, there is a connection between those two words, but it's not what you might think. It's actually really surprising. The word gorge, as in a narrow canyon, comes from an old French word that means throat. And if you think about it, that makes sense because a gorge is essentially a throat in the landscape. And it goes back to a Latin root, gurgis, which means a throat or gullet or jaws. And it can also mean gulf or whirlpool. And actually, the same root gives us the word regurgitate, which has nothing to do with being gorgeous. What's really interesting is that modern French retains that throat meaning. La gorge means the throat. If you have mal de gorge, you have a sore throat. Now, the word gorgeous itself may be related, but here's the connection with the idea of the throat. In the late Middle Ages, fashionable women wore an elaborate headdress that in English we call a wimple. And the part that covered the throat and the shoulders had its own name in French, from gorge, meaning throat. And over time, a beautiful wimple became a mark of an elegant woman, you know, very, very fashionable. And then that term expanded to mean fond of dress or simply elegant. And from that, we get the word gorgeous. So these words are likely related, but it has to do with a throat. Isn't that wild?
9: Wow.
1: There are a couple other places where gorge still means throat in English. One of them is if you make someone's gorge rise by doing something nauseating, you make them vomit. And also as the verb to gorge yourself on food.
0: Yeah, there's that one too, right?
9: Oh, sure. Oh, my goodness. This goes much further than I thought.
1: Always does.
0: That's what we do, George. That's what we do.
1: All right. Take care of yourself. Call us again sometime, all right?
9: Yeah, this has been great. Thank you so much.
1: Sure. Bye-bye.
0: Thank you, George.
9: Bye.
0: Take care. Bye-bye.
9: All right. Bye-bye.
1: 877-929-9673 is this gorgeous phone number that you can call or text toll-free in the United States and Canada.
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1: You're listening to Away with Words, the show about language and how we use it. I'm Grant Barrett.
0: And I'm Martha Barnett. We talked earlier in the show about the book 188 Words for Rain by Alan Connor. He's the crossword puzzle editor for The Guardian newspaper, and he's also a screenwriter who's worked on several movies, including Borat 2.
1: Oh, so he's a high-thinking writer.
0: Exactly. He's
1: very elevated.
0: Versatile.
1: He's up there at the top.
0: Well, I think you'll love his book. It's really a word lover's delight. It's witty and whimsical and smart, which is right up your alley, of course. Mm-hmm. And it opens this way. You're in the sky, 7,000 feet above the bottom bit of the British Isles. In other words, he starts you out up in the clouds, drifting over southern England, and you're gazing down at the locals who are discussing the weather. And you get to eavesdrop on those conversations, which are filled with dialectal terms for different kinds of rain and the experience of getting rained on. And then he takes you around the rest of the UK, just drifting along with the weather and learning lots of local dialect and weather folklore and science. And you also learn some history, too, like the person who invented Gore-Tex and the first man in London to carry an umbrella. And that's an interesting little story. In the 18th century, a proper English gentleman would never carry an umbrella because that was considered feminine and Frenchified. And the first guy to do so, a man named Jonas Hanway, was mocked and pelted with rotten fruit and harassed by cab drivers who had good reason to resent him because, of course, rainy days were good for their business and umbrellas threatened their trade. And you also learn words from this book about rain around the UK, like the words flisky and flobby. Flisky in southern England describes a day covered in mist but with tiny individual raindrops as well. Mm. And flobby describes clouds that are swollen up and hanging loose. They're large and heavy with rain. So this book is, it's a love letter to all those places and to rain itself. And speaking of love, he points out that rain can be incredibly romantic. I mean, think of all those rain-soaked kisses in movies like Four Weddings and a Funeral. And as he writes, in 1,000 Bollywood pictures where a downpour can make any clothing look like very little clothing at all. And then he points out that the great cinematic kisses in The Baking Heat come less easily to mind. So it's this wonderful tongue-in-cheek book, but you can learn a lot from it. It's called 188 Words for Rain, A Delightfully Damp Tour of the British Isles Led by Natural Forces.
1: And the author?
0: The author is Alan Connor.
1: We'll have Alan Connor's book on our website at waywardradio.org. And we mean it when we say that Martha and I love to hear about the books that you're reading. Send them along. 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Hello, you have a way with words.
16: Yes, hi. This is Catherine. I'm calling about a word that I used all growing up, called ballycatters, and I know what it is. Mm-hmm. It's basically a wall of ice that's built up by pans of ice catching up on the shore and on the rocks, and then the sea freezes over that, and the slush ice comes in, and basically it just makes a wall of jagged pans of ice and slush. And we were always warned not to go near it, and we always called them ballycatters, but I don't know where that word came from. It seems such a strange word.
1: Catherine, where are you that you're encountering all this ice?
16: So that was in Newfoundland.
1: Uh-huh. And you're there still?
16: No, I'm in Ontario.
1: Okay, gotcha. So these big walls of ice, Martha, this is, I don't know how to say this, it's evocative.
0: It really is. It's so picturesque. I'm picturing ice that's formed along the shore there by freezing spray and waves, like rough and jagged and clingy. Is that your experience of it?
16: Yes, and also like when the ice is broken up and it floats into the shore in big pans of ice and they catch on the rock. And then more slush comes in over that. So it's quite dramatic.
1: So before we get into ballycatter, but a pan of ice is just a big piece of ice almost big enough to stand on? Or actually big enough to stand on?
16: Yes, actually big enough to stand on. And sometimes like big enough to hold up a polar bear. I mean, it all depends, right?
0: Okay.
16: And also something else we weren't allowed to go near.
1: Polar bears.
16: Yeah, you know, any size of a piece of ice, basically, but large enough to stand on to anything really big.
0: It's spelled a few different ways, ballycatter or ballycatter, ballycatter or ballycater. What's super interesting about this word is that it may be an alteration of the word barricade or the Spanish word barricado, which means the same thing, which makes sense, doesn't it? Because it forms this kind of frozen barricade along the shoreline. And
16: absolutely.
0: Yeah, yeah. The word barricade itself has a fascinating story. It may come from the French word barrique, which means barrel, because early street barricades were made from barrels. Like in Paris, you know, you would set up a barricade by filling barrels with earth or stones or sand and setting them up. And that was a good way to keep people away from whatever you were trying to keep them away from. And barricaders do the same thing, don't they?
16: Oh, absolutely.
0: Yeah, so we're not totally sure of that connection, but it's a pretty cool possibility.
1: Well, yeah, we'd have to talk about how the R in barricado becomes a double L in barricader. Mm-hmm. And that that's because the R's and the L's are often pronounced in pretty much the same physical form of the mouth and the tongue. There's just a difference, a slight difference. And so the mouth easily moves from one to the other.
16: Oh, interesting. Thank you so much for that. I really appreciate it.
1: Thanks, Catherine. Take care.
0: Thanks for calling, Catherine. Bye-bye.
16: Bye.
1: We're not going to ice you out if you give us a call. Toll-free in Canada and the United States. Text or call 877-929-9673.
0: Across this saying that was briefly popular in 19th century London. And it's, has your mother sold her mangle?
1: Is this just one of those non sequitur phrases?
0: Yeah, a mangle was a device for squeezing water from laundry.
1: Oh, I've seen it. I've used one. Yeah, my aunt had one well into the 80s. Yeah, in the yard.
0: Oh, well, the OED describes has your mother sold her mangle as a discourteous catchphrase. And it suggests that the person you're talking to has to make ends meet by selling their mother's mangle. And it's something that kids especially would run up to strangers and say on the street, apparently, just to be annoying. It's sort of the 6-7 of the 19th century, I think.
1: I wonder if there's another layer to that. And that is the assumption that not only did she have to sell her mangle, but she had to take in laundry to make ends meet in the first place.
0: Yeah, yeah, it really is about not having much in the way of financial resources. But a surprising saying, but apparently it was quite widespread in London in the 19th century for a while. And then fortunately it left.
1: We know from your calls, texts, and emails that you read a lot. And we love when you share those little passages or expressions that you come across that just delight you. Call or text us with them toll free, 877-929-9673.
0: Hello, you have a way with words.
17: Hello, hi, it's Cynthia Barrett calling from Austin, Texas.
0: Cynthia Barrett from Austin, Texas. Well, glad to have you. What's up?
17: Well, thank you. I'm a recent transplant to Texas. I grew up in New York and lived there most of my life, but I have a question. I grew up in a big family, five kids, and my dad would often stand when we were doing the dishes, and we all had our kitchen duties, you know, loading the dishwasher or whatever, and he would often stand there looking at us, and anybody that was sort of slacking off, not really doing what they're supposed to, he would use this expression, no soldiering. So I never really thought about it or questioned it, but he said it often enough that it stuck in my mind. And I figured the only sort of guess I had about it was probably somewhat nautical or Navy oriented, because he was in the Normandy invasion, a naval officer in World War II. And my ancestors were whalers in Cold Spring Harbor, Long Island, and New Bedford, Massachusetts. So that's kind of as far as I got with this.
0: And Cynthia, what did he mean by it? Were you supposed to jump to?
17: Yes, we were supposed to jump to. I think it was like, come on, I see you're slacking off, and snap to.
0: Got it.
17: Pull your weight kind of thing.
1: What he said was no soldiering, S-O-L-D-I-E-R-I-N-G.
17: Yeah.
1: Okay, yeah.
17: I was biking in Austin this spring, and I saw a bumper sticker that said no sojering, but it was spelled S-O-J-E-R-I-N-G. So anyway, what are your thoughts?
1: My thoughts are that S-O-J-E-R is the same word intentionally misspelled to reflect the way that some people say the word soldier, more like a G than a D. Sometimes you'll see it spelled S-O-G-E-R. And all three of those, soldiering and sojering and sojering with a G, are all listed in a variety of different reference works and dictionaries. But they all boil down to exactly what you said, shirking, malingering, being a layabout or a slug abed, you know, just not doing what you're supposed to do.
17: Right.
1: And the meaning dates to at least the 1840s, and that naval connection is probably the source of it, because it seems to come out of this inter-service rivalry between sailors and soldiers, where the sailors look at the soldiers and think, I can do everything you do, plus I can sail a ship. You know, the sailors typically and traditionally see soldiers as lazy or no better than cattle, because the sailing ships are always hauling the soldiers from place to place, you know, just like their baggage or cargo or something like that. So, because it's particularly galling when you're in a Navy and you see...
17: Yes, working hard.
1: You see these Army troops basically behaving like noisy, messy animals as far as you're concerned, and you're here running the ship, you know? You're making the boat go, so to speak. And so it comes from that general, this idea that you were behaving like a soldier when a soldier is at his worst or her worst.
17: I see. So, yes. So we were at our worst when we were just...
1: Yeah, but it's really, it really does come down to just this rivalry that's existed as far back as I can see in the U.S. and British military traditions between the Navy and the Army.
17: Right, right. And is it a word that's used frequently today? When I saw the bumper sticker, it kind of made me wonder. I don't hear it, but there goes that bumper sticker.
1: It's still out there. I can't say it's the most popular language, but you will find it pretty regularly in amateur collections of slang where somebody has put together what they themselves have experienced in the services. And for me, that's enough of a testament that it's valid and still being used. It also pops up in these risque and ribald songs that soldiers sometimes sing or sailors sometimes sing, where they talk about, you know, different sexual escapades or work escapades, the kind of stuff they sing in the bars after the duty's over, you know?
0: Well, Cynthia, I love that somebody put it onto a bumper sticker. That's hilarious.
17: I know. That was. I really almost fell off my bike. Yeah.
1: All right, you take care and soldier on, which is a completely different meaning. We should work
17: soldier
1: that out.
17: On. Right.
0: That's no soldiering.
1: Take care, Cynthia. Bye-bye. Right.
17: Okay, thank you so much. Bye-bye.
0: Well, quit your soldiering and call us, 877-929-9673, or email us. The address is words@waywardradio.org. Hey there, you have a way with words.
18: Hi, my name is Chris Dunn, and I'm calling from east coast of Central Florida.
0: Okay, so are you literally calling from the coast?
18: I am. I'm working right now. I'm on a break, but I'm working in my lifeguard station.
1: Oh, a lifeguard.
0: Well, wait, you're actually in a lifeguard station?
18: I'm in a little lifeguard tower now, next to my partner.
1: I'm imagining a beefcake guy in red Speedos, just like on the TV shows.
18: Well, I'm about the Speedo. That was this morning on my workout. No, I was kidding.
1: Gotcha. All right, beefcake then. What's on your mind, language-wise, though, Chris?
18: I'll take it. Okay, so the reason I'm calling is that it has to do with work, actually. So we do all of our communications, you know, using radios. And so we'll talk from tower to tower or from tower to vehicle using our handheld radios or the radios in the trucks. And so, you know, like a common radio call will go something like, if I'm stationed in tower one, I'll call tower two. And so a real common radio call would be tower two, this is tower one, I'll be down in a rip current rescue. And then tower two would respond, tower two, copy. Got that?
1: Mm-hmm.
18: So it's say, hey, you, it's me, and then they'll copy. So what people I've noticed in the last few months, they'll say tower two copies. And I don't know, it just sounds wrong to my ear, and I've been able to find nothing about this, if that's correct or not. Copy versus copies. It just sounds so wrong.
1: So it's so a subtle difference.
18: It's like they're using it as a plural, you know what I'm saying?
1: Well, I think they're using it as a conjugated verb.
18: Okay.
1: So they're saying they're leaving some words out, which is allowed in English and you know, short short-circuited situations, but they're saying the tower copies. This tower, Tower 2 copies, or whoever it is, that we are currently copying what you're saying. But I think if I explain a little bit about the origin, it'll make some sense to you, because this comes from telegraph days, as a surprising number of things do, when you literally had to copy down the message that was being transferred to you over the wire, that you would literally take a writing utensil and put it to paper to put the words down, because it was coming in via Morse code, which is slow. And there's no way that you're just going to remember the whole message in your head, because it just takes too long. So you're literally copying it down. And basically what you would say at the time was you would message back using the little keyer and say, I have basically saying copy, meaning I did copy what you said, therefore we're good. Or you might say repeat, did not copy, and ask him to say it again, you know, to text, to send it again.
18: Right. Gotcha.
1: And so once all this electronic communication went from just the dot dash and Morse code to voice, the language of, to say that you copied something just continued. And then it expanded even further when radios kind of became standard configurations in military vehicles and wartime and among police. And of course, as you know, with any kind of EMT type service where you need radios for instant quick communication, person to person communication.
18: Right. So copies is fine.
1: Yeah, it is. It's totally fine. And I think it kind of throws back to the early days where you're literally saying, you know, Tower 2 copies means, yeah, we did. We more or less wrote that down. If we didn't, we might as well.
18: Right. So they're using it as a verb.
1: Yeah, exactly.
18: I'm copying. Yep. Mm-hmm. Gotcha. Yeah. Okay, well, thanks for clearing that up.
1: Yeah.
18: I couldn't find anything else. Figure I'd call the experts.
1: Yep. We'll call, as they say. We will comply if you call.
0: Well, I'm impressed that you're thinking about grammar while you're sitting there watching the waves.
1: Yeah.
0: That's really cool.
18: Well, you know, it's the radio or, you know, whatever else podcast.
1: Dolphins
18: spotting. Gotta keep yourself entertained. No, there's a lot of them around. Yeah. Lots of dolphins in Florida.
1: All right. Yeah. Thank you, sir. Take care of yourself and be safe out there. All right.
18: Yes. Okay. Bye.
0: Bye, Chris. Bye-bye. You can call or text us 877-929-9673. Away with Words senior producer is Stephanie Levine. 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
1: 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I'm Grant Barrett.
0: And I'm Martha Barnett. Until next time, goodbye.
1: So long.

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2: 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I'm Jen Largis. Killing your lawn. 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
5: Live from NPR News in Washington, I'm Windsor Johnston. Russia launched another deadly barrage of missiles at Kyiv before dawn today, killing at least 9 people and injuring more than 30. NPR's Greg Myrie reports the attack comes as President Trump appears to be backing away from an offer to strengthen Ukraine's air defenses.
6: Russian ballistic missiles struck 5 separate parts of Kyiv as explosions rang out through the night. The attack set off multiple fires and emergency teams rescued dozens of

0: First, I want to say I'm honored to be here on this old house.
1: Absolutely.
0: Anyway, yeah, it's a crop that we spend tons of water and energy taking care of, to keep it alive. And we can't even eat it. It's completely insane. Lawns have a purpose for sports fields and, movie night in the park. They're great in parks, right? Like Grant Park, downtown Chicago. You want some lawn there, right? So people can spread out blankets but to be normalized everywhere along around the parking lots of, the 9 million strip malls in America or, just as everyday landscaping, it's absolutely insane.
1: So how can you make your yard then look presentable if you do decide to get rid of your lawn?
0: Yeah, you plant some shrubs, right? Then the ideally native ones because they evolved there and they're going to support all the cool birds and beneficial insects. A lot of the beneficial insects actually keep the pest insects down, right? That's basic ecology. And so you plant some of the native shrubs and then, break out some hedging shears every once in a while to clip them, get them out of the walkways. I tend to like avoiding hedging them into cubes. It seems kind of weird and erotic, but just that. I mean, there's 350,000 other plant species we can use besides turf grass, right? And all the turf grass that gets planted, none of it's from North America anyway. Like Kentucky bluegrass isn't from Kentucky, it's from Europe.
1: So do lawns provide anything more than just aesthetics?
0: You know, if the dog needs a spot to shit, it's a great place, right? No, can I say, I shouldn't curse on here, should I?
1: I don't think we can.
0: Sometimes I'll go and I'm joking. I've never defecated on anybody else's lawn. But no, lawns have a purpose. Again, they're not, I'm not completely anti-lawn. I'm anti the normalization of lawn. And, not everyone needs to be a gardener, but plant a couple native shrubs, find out what those are in your area and hedge them out. I mean, just keep them trimmed, cut them back after a good rain, when they have a flush of new growth, if they get out of control.
1: I'm having a hard time wrapping. I was speaking to our producer about this last night. I was sitting there watching we have a soccer net in the front yard. So my oldest was playing soccer and my youngest was catching fireflies. And it was sort of this picturesque, sweet moment in our phase of life with kids playing in the front yard. It definitely does serve a purpose for this moment. I'm wondering, what are the alternatives to having, sort of the softness of some of that grass that you do use if you're a family that spends a lot of time outdoors?
0: For that turf grass, I mean, another option too is you keep a little bit of turf grass, keep paths going through like beds of shrubs, and keep turf grass there or do wood chips.
1: So you mentioned shrubs and trees. What are you doing for the wide open spaces?
0: What do you mean wide open spaces?
1: Well, let's say, you can't plant 1,000 shrubs to cover your whole front yard if you've got a lot of land.
0: No. Yeah, you plant a few things, just beds, landscaping beds, and then broken up with paths. Like whenever I do this, whenever I do, yard installs, I break those beds up with wood chip paths or just leave a little bit of turf grass, which then gets mowed as a little path. Because you want to bring people into those places. You want a little picnic table or something set up, a little spot to chill, a bench, something like that. And then it's not no maintenance having a native plant garden. It's just low maintenance, right? So like I have a weed whacker, I've got hedgers. And that's most of what I'll do once in a while after we get a good rain. I'll go and give my yard a haircut or something. I've probably killed 50 lawns at this point. I've set up a bunch of native plant gardens around my yard, just not even doing this for a living or as a career, just helping neighbors do it, whatever. And I've never done it for someone and had them go back to a lawn, had them be like, this sucks. I hate it. Every time they're like, quite the opposite. I get text messages. Look at this cool bird that I saw hanging out in my yard. I never saw these guys. I lived here 15 years, never saw this bird before. Now it's hanging out in my yard. It's here every night, or look at this cool insect or dragonflies. I never had dragonflies before. It's always positive feedback on this and very enthusiastic positive feedback.
1: And so walk us through your yard. What's in your yard, Joey?
0: My yard, I've got Texas Palo Verde because that's where I live. I turned my yard into a place to learn about the native habitat around me. I've got Justicia, native Justicia, which produces an orange flower pollinated by hummingbirds. Like when I'm walking to my truck, I literally get distracted by all the cool stuff I see. And so does my kid. So we have a context for where we live. We understand where we live. We understand the things that evolved there and we understand the life around us. You know, rather than being afraid of it. All bugs are scary. We have to get rid of all of them, right? They're all terrifying. I mean, we all grow up like that. We grow up, you know, severed from this connection to the life around us. But for most of human history, we had that connection. We were tied to them. We couldn't avoid them. We lived with them. We learned how to steward them, et cetera.
1: Well, Joey, we thank you so much for this information and this perspective.
0: Yeah, I'm a little bit of a windbag. I hope I didn't, you know.
1: No.
0: Good luck to whoever's got to edit that. Sorry.
1: We appreciate you being here.
0: Cool. Thanks a lot. Have a good one.
1: That was Joey Santor. Watch Crime Pays But Botany Doesn't on YouTube. Right now, we're tackling your home improvement and DIY questions. You can call us at 877-864-7460. That's 877-864-7460. Or you can leave us a voicemail anytime. Let's go to line one. Hello, you're on This Old House Radio Hour.
2: Hi, Jan. This is John Hurley calling from Atlanta, Georgia.
1: Hey, John, what's your question today?
2: Lying in bed the other night, or a couple of months ago, actually, I just noticed on the ceiling that there are two 50-cent size shaped spots on the ceiling. Mm-hmm. The house has been through rainstorms. It's been through things like that. I've never seen any leaks or anything like that, but I can't identify what these two 50-cent size spots are. So I'm trying to figure out, do I have a leak that I'm not aware of? Is there something I need to do? Like do I need to have a roof inspection or is there something else I should be doing?
1: Absolutely. We'll help you do a little investigation here. We've got Zach Detmore, general contractor for the show here to help us out. Our lead investigator.
3: On the case, John.
2: Okay.
3: Let's solve this. Case. Dun, dun. All right. How close have you investigated? Have you gotten up and personal? You know, it's jumping on your bed looking at these. What can you tell me about the color,
2: got
3: the texture?
2: A ladder out, went up to the, got as close as I could to the ceiling, touched the spot, looked at it closer. Can't really find anything.
3: So is it, it's not a nail pop or a screw pop where the fastener sort of popped through the drywall. It's smooth, but it's just a different color.
2: It's not a nail pop. I have seen nail pops. This is nothing like that. There's a bathroom, ensuite bathroom attached to that room, but it's a tray ceiling. So I can't imagine that there's any plumbing above a tray ceiling.
3: Well, I know what it is, but let's see if you can figure it out.
2: Oh dear.
3: So the tray ceiling,
2: apparently not since I called you.
1: I thought he was talking to me, John. I'm glad I'm off the hook.
3: No, I think John can figure this out. The ceiling is white. Is that true?
2: Gray. Agreeable gray is the paint color.
3: All right. Agreeable gray and
1: beautiful. That's the same color I have in my house, John, actually.
3: Really?
1: It is right. Agreeable gray. It's a very popular color, if you don't know.
3: I have disgruntled gray.
2: Very good taste you have.
1: I'm so sorry.
3: So you have agreeable gray and what color would you describe the stain as? We'll call it a stain.
2: It's agreeable gray, just a little bit darker. Not much. There's no browning or anything like that on it.
3: Do you think there's ductwork up there, be it for your bathroom vent fan or for your central heating and air conditioning?
2: good question. I don't know.
3: I'm leaning towards condensation and a drip happening. The first thing I'm thinking is a bathroom vent fan, which would be maybe relatively easy to see if I'm right or not, because you would know where the bathroom vent fan is in the bathroom itself, and then maybe walking around outside, you could identify where it's exiting the house, maybe through the roof, maybe through a sidewall. And if it crosses over the stain, then that could potentially be the issue, because what could happen in the winter is you're sucking out warm, wet air, and you could have condensation forming that way. And sometimes when a small amount of water lands on a fastener, such as the drywall screw, it will rust. And that rusting will send, you know, will send like sort of iron and, you know, I'm not a chemist. Okay, John. All right.
1: I'm just a carpenter.
3: Yeah. I was like, where am I going with this? I don't know what happens, but something happens when you get a screw wet. Right.
2: Right.
3: And that could be causing it. So that's pretty common. So there's some sort of moisture getting on a fastener, causing it round, you know, a round stain. And my guess is if you were to sort of dig your finger into it, you would see that there's a fastener that is corroding there. And I think it's either caused by ductwork. It could be caused by a roof leak, but you said it's not related to rain. So my hunch is it's condensation from ductwork or condensation from your fan.
2: So shouldn't there be some discoloration, like browning on this, these two circles?
1: I think the color of your painted ceiling might be changing the way this would normally present on a white ceiling.
3: Yeah. Mm-hmm. If you had disgruntled gray, it would be much more obvious. Mm-hmm. But I think
1: I think the
3: agreeable gray is
2: so paint the ceiling and I'll be okay.
3: Yeah, or like, just turn the lights off.
1: Close the door.
3: Get a face mask. You're good to go. I've started using one of those recently. It's great.
1: That room is a loss. Okay. Close the door.
3: But I think you got all the information you need, John. You're good to go.
2: All right, I'm less worried now. Thank you.
1: We wish you luck, John. Thank you for the call. Coming up, we answer more of your home improvement and DIY questions. You can call us at 877-864-7460. That's 877-864-7460. 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
5: Hey, this is Max Heintel from Columbus, Ohio.
1: Hey, Max, what's your question today?
5: So I've got some water in my basement. I've got a sump pump attached to a radon system, and there's some water that's coming back into the basement through that, and then also through the wall behind it. So kind of wondering
1: it's not what, you want.
5: What I'm looking at, what I should be thinking about for fixing that.
1: Absolutely. We've got Zach Detmore, general contractor for the show, and Ross Tuthui, building engineer for the show, both here to help. That's not what you want. Water backing into that system, right, Ross?
6: Water in basements? No, we don't want that. Stay out.
3: How did this happen?
6: Yeah. Could you tell, Max, can you tell us a little bit about the kind of the anatomy there, the radon pipe, how it's connected to the sump pump system, and give us a little bit more?
5: Yeah, I think there's a well that the sump pump is in, and it's sealed, and I don't know much more about what's in there, except it says, you know, radon system don't disturb or whatever. And then the pump ejects out through the wall to a drain on the outside that I think is connected to my gutters as well. And then there's some cracks in the wall that the water seems to be coming back in through.
1: When we had a radon system, it was a black box in our basement, and it had the pipe that came up and out of it was just carrying air. I mean, he's saying this is in some way attached to his gutters. Is that a different kind of system? And if so, how does that work?
6: What he's describing is a sump pump basin. So there's basically usually a black polyethylene tank that's like sitting below the slab and that has a lid on top of it. And inside that is one or two pumps. And then there's a discharge pipe that leaves that sump pump basin, which is basically, you know, forced through the pump. The water gets forced up and out to the exterior of the house. It sounds like it drains maybe to a dry well outside in the yard. If the house has a radon mitigation system, that means that there's a pipe that's leaving the basement slab or through the lid that's going out through the roof or out through the side of the building and up the side of the house. And so you want that lid to be sealed so that the radon can be pulled from below the slab and then send it to outside. Puddle, I'm trying to figure out, is it water that's coming in from the through the wall penetration, like through the foundation wall? Or is it, you know, water that's coming through a joint that's not properly made on the sump pump discharge side?
5: It definitely seems to be coming through the wall. Like I can see in a couple different spots, there'll be little rivulets of water. Like the top part of the pipe, it seems to be dry and it's only the bottom part. So maybe that there's like a leak in one of the joints itself as well.
6: It sounds like, jumping to conclusions here, it sounds like rainwater is potentially getting in around that pipe where the pipe goes through the foundation wall or whatever the wall penetration material is.
3: Yeah, typically when I see these, there's like a massive amount of sealant kind of that acts as sort of an expansion joint because the pipe moves and the foundation might move a little bit. So do you have that sort of like big glob of sealant trying to control that joint as it penetrates the foundation?
5: It's just mortared in or something.
6: Is it going through concrete, like a foundation wall, or is it going through wood, like a rim joist?
5: It's going through the foundation wall.
3: Yeah, so I think it's just a bad install. I think if you seal that with like an elastomeric sealant on the outside and the inside, it might just be sort of ricocheting raindrops that are sort of making their way through that joint.
6: Yeah, I think water's like surface tension being held to the pipe as it's coming down on the outside of the pipe, and then it's turning and then it's trying to make its way in through that foundation penetration, basically the pipe going through the foundation wall.
1: Ross really raises our intellectual level here. He uses words like surface tension.
3: Yeah. I'm like, I know how, up, like, actually. You know how like water sticks to stuff? That's happening.
1: That's happening. We appreciate it, Ross.
6: Got it. I'm trying. So, Max, you got to seal that up.
1: All right, Max, we wish you luck with it.
5: Cool. Thanks so much.
1: Call us now to have your home improvement or DIY question answered. 877-864-7460. That's 877-864-7460. Or you can leave us a voicemail anytime. Hello, you're on This Old House Radio Hour.
7: Hi, Jen. How are you?
1: Good. Who am I speaking with?
7: My name is Gina, and I'm from Mattapan, Massachusetts.
1: Hi, Gina. What's your question today?
7: My question is, I have a half bath in the basement, and I want to make it into a full bath by putting in a shower.
1: Okay. We've got Zach Detmore, general contractor for the show, here to help us out. Zach, how hard is it to add a shower to an existing bathroom in a, you said it's in a basement, right, Gina?
7: It's in the basement. It's in the basement.
8: Great. And is your, the water closet or the toilet, is that sitting on the basement floor? Or is it sort of up on a pedestal?
7: It's up on a pedestal. You have to step up into the bathroom to get into the bathroom.
8: Dang it.
1: You paused for a long time. What, explain what that means, Zach. What's the difference?
7: What does that mean? Yeah.
1: Gina and I have this question.
8: Is this an older home?
7: Well, it was born. It was,
8: when was it
7: built
8: born?
7: 1958.
8: Oh, all right. So it's
7: actually
8: not that
7: the same
8: old.
7: Year I was born.
1: Gina, I'm going to start telling people when my house was born. I like that.
8: Yeah, I like that.
7: 1958 it was built.
8: Okay. So I just prefer when you're in a basement, usually, and you have a shower, the shower pan raises you off the floor. And then if the bathroom is elevated, sometimes there's not enough room for people to stand in the shower if it's elevated. Does that make sense?
7: Oh, yeah, it does.
8: Right.
7: It does. So are you saying I can't add a shower? Oh, no. Okay.
8: No, I'm not saying that. I'm just saying it's getting more expensive.
7: Really?
8: So
7: explain that again.
8: Sure.
7: So if it's already raised up.
8: If it's already raised up, it probably means the sewer or your septic system is exiting the house above the floor of the basement. So there might be an exposed pipe running along the wall, or it's just not high enough for you to get the pitch you need for it to exit the building with gravity. So your decision is elevate this whole new bathroom, which is not a big deal. But if you don't have enough headroom for someone who's maybe 6 foot tall to shower in that, in that area, that could be, you know, a bit of a nuisance, or, you know, maybe compromise sort of the worth and value you're getting out of that bathroom. So, the compromise is when you do the plumbing is you can get something called a sewage ejection pit. So it's basically a pump that you dump the sewage from the toilet and the sink and the shower into. And then there's an electric pump in there, like a sump pump that breaks everything up and pumps it up into your sewer line. And then you're good to go when you're at grade.
1: My neighbor did this. I know what you're talking about.
8: Right.
1: This is the first time I'd ever heard of that. I was like, what do you mean you're putting a pump in to pump? But I get what you're explaining.
8: Yeah. So it's just like a sump pump, but it's a little bit more robust. It's called a sewage ejection pit.
7: So does that mean that you would have to go down and flush it every day to make sure it's working?
8: No, no.
7: Or does it just function on its own?
8: It works automatically, but it does have a high water alarm. So if your electricity goes out and you go and take a shower or use the toilet, eventually it will fill up that tank and it won't be able to pump out. So there'll be a buzzing sound and that'll just tell you, stop what you're doing. Don't use this bathroom anymore until there's power again.
7: Oh, the reason I asked that question, my neighbor across the street put in the shower, but every so many day, couple of days, they have to go downstairs and flush the toilet. And I was like, oh, that's kind of weird.
1: Well, that's a question for another day. Zach looks pretty stumped.
7: No, that's interesting. I know. I don't. That's why I'm asking.
8: Yeah, I think your neighbors didn't hire a plumber and they didn't put a trap on their shower. But I could be wrong about that.
7: Oh, okay. How long of a process is that?
8: Installing a sewage ejection pit and replumbing the bathroom.
7: Yeah.
8: If you hire a plumber to do it, they'll probably do the whole thing in a day and a half.
7: Really? So would they have to enlarge the bathroom? The existing bathroom?
8: Certainly.
7: For this to be done?
8: Yeah, there's certain clearances you need to be on. So they probably have to remove the existing fixtures, break up the floor, and replumb the whole bathroom. So it's a pretty big investment. It's not a quick and dirty modification, that's for sure. Most residential plumbers know exactly how to do this.
7: Oh, thank you so much. I really appreciate the answer. I really do. Thank you so much. You guys have a great good night. Good day.
8: Good luck with it. Take care.
1: You can call us at 877-864-7460. That's 877-864-7460. Or you can leave us a voicemail anytime. Hello, you're on this Old House Radio Hour.
9: Hi, Jen. This is Melissa Martell. I'm calling from Aiken, South Carolina.
1: Hi, Melissa. What's your question today?
9: I have a ceramic tile that I just discovered a replacement for that I need to attach to my fireplace mantle. And I'm not sure how to do it. I thought it was going to be easy. I have three tiles that match it already. The fourth was missing. I found the fourth one on eBay. But the back of this tile has cork on it, like maybe it had been a trivet. And I'm not sure how to attach it to the fireplace.
1: Interesting. All right. We've got Zach Detmore, general contractor for the show, and the show's Mason Mark McCullough, both here to help.
10: Hello, Melissa. How are you? This is Mark.
9: Hey, Mark. How are you?
10: I'm doing very well. Thank you. Well, Zach, you may help me with this. That cork is throwing me for a bit of a loop.
1: That's where my long pause came from. I was going to ask what that
3: I'm just impressed that you found the tile. That's the mind-blowing part, that you tracked this tile down.
9: So I had tried to find this tile a couple of times because there's three of them that are already attached to this mantle. And it clearly there must have been a fourth because there's a space for it. And I've looked a couple of times, never found it. I went down the rabbit hole of, you know, internet research. I thought maybe it had been done by Sam Savitt, because who was an artist in the 70s who had done some artwork similar to this. But and it just happened to show up on eBay, just this one tile, not any of the other three. So I bought it.
1: You know,
3: I'm falling. I'm rekindling a love affair with eBay lately.
10: Easy, Zach. Easy.
3: It's quite spectacular. It's an amazing website for just browsing.
10: Oh, okay.
3: But now, yeah, I would say they probably use contact cement to affix the cork. So I would just use like a blade and gently sort of work the blade between the cork and the tile. And then once you get that off, I would try sort of like an adhesive remover just to sort of clean the back of the tile. And then I would, you know, use a standard mortar or what have you to affix it to the surface. That's what I'm saying. Just get rid of that cork.
9: All right. So I got to get the cork off the back.
3: 100%.
10: Or else the fire will. Yeah, right. So, Melissa, what are you affixing that to? I know you said mantle, but is the mantle masonry or is it wood?
9: No, it's wood. Okay. And if I look at the other three tiles that are already stuck on there, there is space at the back. Like maybe somebody glued them on there with the cork. Still right. On the back, which is maybe why they lost the fourth one.
10: If another suggestion may be, again, once you remove that cork, there is a construction adhesive that you can find at the big box hardware stores. And it's very compatible with ceramics and very compatible with wood. If there's any paint on that wood, I might, if I were you, get maybe a piece of sandpaper and get it off. And then go direct contact to the wood. But if you end up at a big box hardware store, you're going to find that the construction glue, as they call it, has come a long way and does have many uses. I know it is compatible with the ceramics and the wood. That tile that you have is, I think it was manufactured in New York.
9: It's got a stamp on the back of it. It says Delano Studios.
10: So Delano Studios, you know, we had a few presidents with the Roosevelt name.
9: I believe in New York, right?
10: Yep. So they're New Yorkers. And I believe the one who ran that studio was a nephew. His name may have been Richard, although I should be checked on that. But I've seen that tile up in Boston. And again, not much of it. I think they were discontinued maybe late 80s or 90s. I don't think they've gone into the 2000s, but they are hard to find. So very impressed that you did, and good luck.
1: Mark, the fact that you didn't lead with the fact that you knew this information is blowing my mind.
3: And I can attest to, he's not like Googling this. He's just pulling this off the dome.
1: He has
3: I
1: no
3: swear,
1: devices.
3: I'm watching him right now.
10: So if... And again, I could be 100% wrong. I don't think I am.
11: Right.
10: Am I correct?
1: No, just yeah. run with this. No,
8: someone's going to challenge that. You. Okay. You've got this. You're the only person who has this information.
10: Great suggestion, Jen. Yes. And ceramics, by the way, folks, is a hobby. So that's, and not ceramics itself, but tiles. I have this most fabulous tile on my fireplace at home. And it was a tile that I discovered out in California, actually. And it's just it's my favorite piece in my house. And, I had to do a lot of research a few years ago just to find this tile. I wanted something kind of specific. So I ran into a bunch of these, tiles and manufacturers and tile designers and that type of thing. So, so that's why I'm up to school a little bit on it. But yeah, no, those were great tiles and very, very popular back in the day. But, again, not so easy to find these days. So. Good for you, Melissa.
9: I don't have to worry about defacing a vintage tile by doing this.
10: No,
8: we won't tell anyone. No one listens to this show. It's fine.
10: Yeah. We won't call the FBI or the Secret Service. That's my promise.
1: But, okay, but your suggestion is to use...
8: Delano is spinning in his grave right now.
10: One of them is, for sure. It's probably the nephew Richard that started the whole thing, so...
8: I was going to say Richard, yeah. Yes. Or him or Jim.
10: Yeah, Jimmy.
1: No, you Jimmy. Can't fake it, Zach. We know you don't know.
10: Right.
8: Exactly. What gave me away?
1: Well, right. Melissa, we wish you luck with it. What a find.
10: Yes.
9: Thank you so much.
10: Okay. Bye, Melissa.
1: If you have a question for us, you can leave us a voicemail on our hotline. It's 877-864-7460. And we can answer your question next time. Coming up, author Nathaniel Rich shows you his old house.
11: You walk in and you're in another world. 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The bedroom is not really occupied, dusty, used as a place for naps more than actually residing in.
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1: 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I'm Jen Largis. Coming up, your contractor damaged your home. Find out what to do before you get stuck with the bill. But first, we go to Round Pond, Maine, where author Nathaniel Rich returns to a secluded studio tucked in the woods that taught him that a house can shape not just who you are, but the work you'll spend a lifetime trying to create.
11: My name is Nathaniel Rich. I'm a novelist, and this is my old house. Right at the end of a point 20 minutes south of Damariscotta as you go up the coast on Highway 1. There's a very small fishing community where my cousin Kenneth's studio has been for many decades now. It's a one-bedroom house, not particularly distinct from the outside. You walk in and you're in another world. The main impression one gets was of being inside the mind of an artist, of a sculptor, completely filled with a chaotic mess of half-finished works of art, old furniture draped in various fabrics. The bedroom is not really occupied, dusty, used as a place for naps more than actually residing in. Predominantly what you see are these incredible bronze sculptures, which was his main work. And they're very distinctive because they're all of horses, but they're often horses that have been deformed or complicated visually in some ways. And so you're in this kind of zoo of haunted horses. And so when he invited me to stay in the studio and to work in the studio, it was an act of great intimacy as well as generosity. And the whole experience of being there was deeply formative for me. I was 29 and Kenneth about 70. And that was very particularly moving given the fact that he never displayed his art. And so this studio in Maine became this sort of single repository of his inner life. There was no internet access. It was a 20-minute drive from town. So I was all alone. It was November. There was a kind of emptiness and the cold was starting to come in. It was one of the most productive times of my life. I think living in the space really reshaped how I understood the act of writing, of creativity, and the kinds of things that are needed to do the job well. I don't really like the word inspiring or inspirational and that kind of thing, but I did feel, you know, surrounded by this work was motivating. You feel surrounded by ghosts in a way. This house was itself a kind of work of art. It raised questions about what is the purpose of art? Was Kenneth satisfied by his work even though he never showed it? I think my answer was yes. It helped open up a bit of freedom in my own work and the way I think about my own career, that it's not totally in terms of commerce. And it did raise those questions, at least for me, and forced me to think more intimately about why I was doing what I was doing. It took me to some weird places. I mean, I certainly wrote a lot, and I started to do just weird things, like leave sculptures of my own. I'm very self-conscious that I probably look like an idiot, and it was November, so the leaves were changing colors, so I started messing around with doing that, and I got deep into the mythos of living out in a cabin in the woods, jumping in the ocean, tromping around through the woods, walking to the quarry. But mainly, I think I read and I wrote and I lit fires in the wood stove. I mean, it got pretty cold towards the end of it. But boredom, feeling like you don't know what to do, is one of the best things for creating work. I think it resulted in me working as hard as I ever had before. There were interesting combinations of a domestic quality as well as an artistic quality that I hadn't really encountered before. It also made me think about the kind of spaces that I wanted to live in and how what I could do to make my own lived spaces feel personal and consistent with my work and my life. It did feel like I was rubbing up against the kind of magic of Kenneth's own work. I'd like to think that whatever I gained from it, I internalized and can bring it with me. A focus, a sense of purpose, and a sense of creative freedom. He never worked when I was there, but I asked him all kinds of questions about his work, and he was very forthcoming. The one thing I never asked him was why he didn't show it. It was clear he never would. He died during COVID. I haven't been back. It's still in the family. I think it would be lovely to turn it into a kind of little museum of his work. Ever since I was there, I've had fantasies of trying to buy the house or live in that, you know, figure out some way to get back there. But I don't think it's very practical for any number of reasons. But I've always fantasized about kind of going back there in some way. But short of actually being able to go back there physically, I can content myself with being there psychically. And in that sense, I feel like I haven't left.
1: That was Nathaniel Rich. His new novel, Cloud Thief, is out now from Macmillan Publishing.

0: you ever wonder about the stuff in your house and where it actually came from? Marketplace's David Brancaccio has been digging. What he's found is stranger than you'd think.
1: Look around your house. It's a museum, and nobody curated it. Every object is the end of a long, strange story. The light switch, the faucet, the little box humming on the wall. This is The Secret History of Your Home. I'm David Brancaccio. Today, your bathtub. It is 3,500 years old. End of a long day, you run a bath, 20 minutes where nobody can find you. It feels like the oldest ritual in the world. It is. 1700 BC, the palace at Knossos on Crete has a 5-foot pottery tub shaped exactly like yours. Royalty soaked in it before Moses was born. Then the Romans make bathing the center of civic life. Vast marble complexes, heated floors, hot plunge to cold, but no soap, just olive oil, scraped off with a bronze tool called the strigil. And then bathing died. For two centuries, Europe simply stopped washing on purpose. Doctors believed hot water opened your pores and let disease in. That dirt was armor. When the settlers landed at Jamestown in 1607, the Native Americans were appalled by their smell. Indigenous oral tradition tells of attempts to teach the newcomers to bathe, river washing daily, even in winter. It did not take. Colonists held body odor next to godliness. And cleanliness, well, that was the, quote, savage custom. Meanwhile, in France, Louis XIV kept his marble tub at Versailles strictly for romance. For hygiene, he wiped his skin with spirits, doctor's orders. Napoleon was the rebel. He spent hours in the bath dictating letters through the door. The hot water helped with his chronic stomach problems. That's why the tub took 3,500 years to reach America. Not the plumbing, the fear. Then, 1870s, another Louis, Pasteur, proves germs cause disease. Doctors flip. Bathing saves you. And overnight, America needs tubs by the millions. Cities race to lay sewer lines, and architects draw something brand new on the house plans. A room just for washing. The bathroom is born. Then the real hero of our story emerges in 1883 with a hog scalder, a big cast iron trough of boiling water for dunking slaughtered pigs to loosen the bristles. John Michael Kohler takes that trough, fires it to 1700 degrees, coats it with white enamel, bolts on 4 feet, and turns something disgusting into a clawfoot tub. The price, 1 cow and 14 chickens. And with that, a bathroom empire is born. New York, 1917, and a lie so big it nearly cost Kohler his rightful place in history. Columnist H.L. Mencken, sick to death of writing about the First World War, decides to write a fake history of the bath instead. He is good, leaning on America's lingering superstitions about water and germs. He cites official sounding ordinances. Doctors once condemned bathing as a monarchical menace. The city of Boston banned baths, he claimed, without a doctor's prescription. And President Millard Fillmore, hero, installed the very first bathtub in the White House. After two centuries of fearing bathwater, it sounded true, and in one fell swoop, Mencken erased the real history and invented fake news. Papers reprinted it, textbooks taught it. He confessed 9 years later. 9 years. It's a hoax. I made it up. Please stop. But it didn't work. Fillmore's tub still services as a fun fact. You've probably heard it. You may have repeated it. The most successful lie in American plumbing. And that is the secret history of your home. I'm David Brancaccio. Back to you, Jen.
0: Thanks, David. Curious about what's in your home? 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All hiring a contractor is one of the most intimate decisions you make as a homeowner. You're letting a stranger into your home and you're trusting them with your money and your space and your sanity. So we're pulling back the curtain, explaining what contractors expect and what homeowners usually miss. Joining us now is Zach Detmore, a general contractor for the show. Hi, Zach.
2: Hey, Jen. Thanks for having me.
0: So, Zach, we got this voicemail.
3: Hey, this is Evan Rogers from Chicago, Illinois. I want to know what to do when your contractor damages your house. We had this guy, he installed the floors wrong and a bunch of other stuff, and the house is just completely screwed up now. What do we do?
0: Oh, Zach, this is an unfortunate situation, right? This is something that I'm sure is not unique to this caller, but what do you do when you notice there's a problem and you got to bring it up?
2: So the first thing is ask yourself, is this done or is this not done? Don't mm-hmm. be premature. If it is done, which it sounds like it is in this case because money has been exchanged, then let the contractor know in writing. It could be a text message, could be an email, you know, with a photo of it so you're specific. And then review the contract you signed with that particular person. Typically, it'll have something describing a warranty. It may have, you know, clauses about arbitration. So understanding sort of what's specified in the warranty, and how long the warranty goes for, and what's covered, right? So if you bought a bathtub and it's split in half and you purchase the bathtub, perhaps the contractor won't cover fixing the bathtub if that's something you provided.
0: What if the problem is based on like install error?
2: Right. That's a common problem too, isn't it? Yeah. So I think you're going to quickly see when you bring it up to them, how they handle it. I think most people who have been in business a long time have found that it's actually less work to, admit when you're wrong, apologize and solve the problem with either two things, money or time, right? That usually solves all problems. And most of us who are in construction a long time know that we make a lot of mistakes and you apologize, take ownership and fix it. And I think you find out pretty quickly whether that's going to happen or not. I would say within the first week, sometimes it can be hard to get the person to come back out. Their schedule's busy. But once, you know, you give it a reasonable amount of time, I think, you know whether you're going to have an actual problem or you're dealing with somebody who's going to fix it. So assuming, they're not going to fix it, they're not going to take ownership, then you may want to involve a third party. On a small job, it might be, say it's a plumber who did something wrong. Maybe you call another plumber, you say, I'm having this issue. I'd like you to come and confirm that this is a workmanship related issue. Mm-hmm. You could get your homeowner's insurance involved. Mm. And we recently dealt with a product where a homeowner built a whole house from the ground up. They brought us in to sort of take a look at it. And pretty much there was hundreds and hundreds of thousands of dollars of repair work needed on this house. And so they brought in what was called a forensic architect. So the forensic architect went through the whole house, you know, drafted up several hundred pages of data and drafted up a scope of work, which they can now present to a contractor like me. And we could bid it out and come up with a proposal, which I'm sure will go through many lawyers and many processes to figure out who's actually paying for that bill and who's in the right. So depending on how big the screw up is, you have sort of that extreme where we're probably talking a 7-figure situation, which is going to be, you know, maybe a full home or a commercial project. And then you've got the small thing like, hey, you put my toilet in, it leaked. Now there's a stain on the ceiling. What are we going to do about it? That maybe is more like small claims court or something like that, right?
0: This always makes me think of those videos you see online that are like the building fails, where something is just like so clearly wrong. And a lot of times, I hate to say it, but it's on a new construction build or something where you would never expect to see, you know, these kinds of errors. And if you just, like you said, if there's a warranty in place, that's always the first step. But what do you do if it's something that it's been a while? Like, what do you do if it's a you know, something that leaked behind the wall and you didn't recognize it until years later when you realize you have a mold problem behind your shower?
2: Yeah, that's a great question. Unfortunately, You may be past the point of a warranty from the contractor. So you may just have to treat it as something you're going to have to pay for. Or if you don't have the funds or you don't want to pay for it, bring in your homeowner's insurance. They're mm-hmm. going to bring an adjuster in. You'll start a claim and you'll handle it that way. And you might be, you know, inconvenienced by it, and you may be paying the deductible, but that might be the only option you have at that point. There's a chronic problem with your home. That's why you have a homeowner's insurance, and it may be past the point of where the contractor is going to take responsibility, but also it might be very difficult to pinpoint what caused this. You know, we have a problem recently where we did a renovation on a whole house, but we left some walls in the foyer, and then the homeowner noticed there was some cracking. So we opened up the drywall. We found that there was, you know, 100 million carpenter bees in there. And, and it turned out some sort of flashing on the outside was poorly done when they added stone, you know, 15 years before they bought the house. So it looked like it was something we caused. And we sort of showed up there with the expectation, okay, I guess we're going to have to pay for this. And then as we got into it, we said, all right, like, you can see daylight through this hole. We're not going to pay for this. This is not related to us. You're going to pay for this. And they could see that and they would say, all right, send me the bill, right? It is what it is.
0: Yeah, no kidding. Well, you hope it doesn't happen to anybody, but unfortunately it does happen quite often. And having those next steps, I think, is helpful.
2: Yeah. It's good to be armed with knowledge before you hire someone, because when you think of how bad it can go, it makes you think a little bit more critically about hiring for character and not hiring for price.
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9: Now look, we're going to do this thing. 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
11: From Chicago, this is Film Spotting. I'm Adam Kempinar.
12: And I'm Josh Larson.
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0: 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Always play it safe. Safety first.
1: Be prepared.
0: Yes. Later in the show, we will have a new poll for you asking you to name the definitive Spider-Man movie. I am eager to see those results. Maybe it will break out along generational lines, Josh. Maybe it won't. We have a reminder that Film Spotting is available as a video podcast. You can watch us talk over at youtube.com/filmspotting. We are anticipating Spider-Man Brand New Day. This is a film, Josh, that you did just see, I believe, a night or two ago. You were able to get to the critic screening in Chicago. I am seeing it this weekend. We do plan to talk about it next week here on Film Spotting. So anticipatory programming, we thought, why not look back at this entire, I was going to say cycle, but there's been so many iterations and different studios making movies, of course. We're going to look back at all of these Spider-Man movies and see if we can cull together our individual top five lists. I anticipated that we would have some overlap, and it seems that we do, and that's fine. I am eager to see where we fall on these films and where we fall in terms of why we like these individual scenes. So we will get to that as we make our way through our list. We have our top five Spider-Man scenes. Any preface to your list?
2: Just that this was way easier for me than our Superman moments list, which we just did last summer. And the main reason for that, Spider-Man has always been my superhero. If I were asked to pick the one that I followed the longest, been most enamored with. And, you know, I mentioned before on the show, I think that when I was a kid, this is who I wanted to be. This is who I pretended to be. It worked out well that for whatever reason, climbing was my thing as a kid. You name it, trees, jungle gyms, sheds. If you could climb it, I was trying to do that. And after seeing Spider-Man, yeah, I added the walls of our home to that list and would try to be Spider-Man to my mom's chagrin. This is probably done while wearing my Spider-Man underoos, which I know have been mentioned on the show before. Mm-hmm. Do you think we need to explain underoos to younger generations at this point, Adam?
0: It's sad because I don't think they make them anymore, right? And they were wonderful.
2: They were amazing. Yeah, they late 70s, early 80s. I think meant sort of as pajamas or underwear.
0: Both. They were magic.
2: A t-shirt top, matching bottoms in your favorite superhero's costume, essentially. What more could, you know, a 7-8-year-old want? I mean, it was just wonderful. So yeah, definitely had Spider-Man underoos. And I think this was interesting compared to Superman, where I had to do a lot of research and kind of bring myself up to speed on the history of this character. When we talked about doing this list, immediately four scenes came to mind. Just right in the first conversation I had with, you know, with family and to my head as well. That's rare for me for a top five. You know, I'll have one or two, maybe depending on the topic. And I ended up just sticking with those four. I you know, considered others, gave it some more thought. But it was one of those instances where if it's, you know, pop culture personal like this, you kind of have to go with what hits you first. And then I did a little bit of searching for what could be my number five. And it wound up being a moment that a listener reminded me of that I'm happy to make as a pick as well. I think it's a great pick. So yeah, this was a fun one, basically.
0: I will get into this a little bit more as we get into the list. I did have to do one piece of homework. I don't know that I should have done this homework, Josh, but I had to do one piece of homework because as I was preparing, I got a little nervous. I thought, despite my love for Spider-Man, and I think we've accurately dated ourselves here and everyone is clear, but we didn't grow up with Spider-Man movies. We grew up with Spider-Man, the comic book. We grew up with Spider-Man TV shows, the animated cartoons, Justice League. So Spider-Man was a big part of our childhoods, but Superman, we had Superman, the movie. That was the originator of a lot of these comic book superhero movies. And that was, of course, the first one we saw. So I think I was a lot like you in that I immediately became obsessed with Superman, but then Spider-Man came in and there was something about the playfulness of Spider-Man. There was something about, for me, there was the strength, despite the fact that he was such a live figure, but he was so strong. He was so powerful that is something that appealed to me. And who didn't want for whatever reason, what was it about web slinging that just seemed so cool? You right. just wanted to be able to do it because it was shooting something, which as young boys, sure. you have to admit we're drawn to for whatever reason, but it wasn't destructive. It wasn't hyper aggressive.
2: I think that's it. And part of it is, you know, I can remember too, just like swings, just swinging on mm-hmm. or the, like the swing that just had the disc on the bottom. So there was a single rope. You know, I would rarely be sitting on that. I would be hanging on it. And this was probably influenced by seeing the Spider-Man cartoon or something like that. I think as we got a little older, Indiana Jones played into this, of swinging course. From the whip.
0: Yeah.
2: Right. It's all sort of this same motion that we gravitated towards. And then you see this superhero doing it and it's like, oh man, I was
0: worried though, because I was thinking, we didn't even review, or we avoided for a long time reviewing one of the last Spider-Man movies with Tom Holland. And I knew, or I was pretty certain, I hadn't seen at least one of the Andrew Garfield. There are only two. I knew I hadn't seen at least one of the Andrew Garfield movies. And I thought it was possible I hadn't seen both of them because I couldn't remember either of them. So I'm sitting here going, am I just not going to bring up the fact that we're doing a top five Spider-Man scenes? And I don't think I've seen like three of these 10 movies or something. I'm straining credulity here. And then I did the research and I realized that I have seen all of these movies. We did talk about, I think, almost all of them on the show. The only exception, including The Amazing Spider-Man, the first Garfield Stone, that was reviewed mm-hmm. on the show. And I did see it, just have no recollection of it. The only one I did not see was The Amazing Spider-Man 2. So the second one with Garfield and Stone.
2: Rough.
0: I did that homework, Josh, and it will come up. It will come up in the context of this top five, but no, it did not make my top five. I will just leave it at that. So I have now seen all of them. I'm a completist.
2: Good on you. Good for doing your due diligence. I look forward to your Letterboxd ranking soon.
0: Yes, that is coming next. So let's go ahead and jump in. Your number five, Spider-Man scene.
2: So yeah, this suggestion comes from a longtime listener, Jonathan Anderson, and it comes from Spider-Man 2, directed by Sam Raimi. It's Spider-Man being lifted by the crowd in the train. And I think that particular moment is my pick, the lifting and carrying him. But it works because it's prefaced by this great action sequence that Raimi stages. They're directly connected. So Tobey Maguire here, Spider-Man's at the front of this elevated train high up above the city. It's careening out of control toward the end of the track, which essentially the track just ends there. And so if you go past it, it's essentially like a cliff. Oh, watch out! Spidey tries a couple things to stop it, eventually casting webs onto the buildings on either side of the tracks and then holding them with his arms as he's at the very front, kind of turning himself into this human break. And the effort nearly kills him. So this is when the train stops. He succeeded, but he's completely exhausted and loses consciousness and almost falls forward off the platform. And that's when the passengers' hands, so the people who are in the car, they reach out of the broken windows at the front of the train, just one and then another, another, another, and they kind of grab him and hold him there, catch him. They save him. And then they bring him into the car, pass him over their heads to the back of the train where they lay him down. He doesn't have his mask on. And so a man observes. I think this speaks to a little bit of what you were talking about, Adam, about why were we so drawn to this character. A man says he's just a kid.
0: Just a kid.
1: He's just a kid. No older than my son.
2: And I think as kids to obviously a teenager, but still, like, this was different than Superman, who was not only an adult, but like an alien, right? This is a kid. So in this scene, he does revive. And then a couple of really little kids, they hand him his mask and, you know, promise we won't tell anybody. Here, there's that contract between Spider-Man and the people that he protects. And I think that's what this whole sequence really speaks to. The intimate relationship that this particular superhero has to the people he's protecting. And I do think this scene, I like how they set it up where during that whole action portion, as Spider-Man is trying different things to get the train to stop, some of the passengers kind of get snarky with him, like, well, that didn't work. And there's a back and forth. So there's already been this connection established. These aren't just faceless victims, basically. And it made me wonder, I wonder if Spider-Man is the superhero who people in the story feel the closest to, almost on a personal level. I mean, he is the friendly neighborhood Spider-Man, right? It's right there. And I do think there's something unique. Maybe there's someone I'm forgetting about that, where these aren't, you know, people talk about superheroes being the contemporary modern day mythical gods. And a lot of times that's how we think of them, right? These superior beings, but not in the case of Spider-Man. And a key portion of that is the relationship he has with the people on the streets that he walks and serves. So, yeah, I think it's a great pick of Jonathan's. Definitely, one of my favorite scenes among all the movies. So I'm going to start there.
0: That would have been one of the top three or four that immediately came to mind for me, and that I would have said, am I going with this? Because it in a way seemed obvious to me. And I mean obvious just because it was one of the first ones I thought of. Am I giving enough thought to this for me, or is this a greatest hit? And it has to be considered, Josh, and I am giving it an honorable mention. It is a moving scene, and you're right about the intimate relationship between Spider-Man and the city and its citizens is such a crucial part of these films. Obviously, the whole saga. I don't know, and I'd love to hear from some New Yorkers on this. I don't know, as I rewatch scenes, whether or not the way New Yorkers are depicted is one of the strengths of these films. It definitely seems to, for comedic reasons, it seems to resort to the most obvious cliches.
2: My guess is people would say the Spider-Verse movies get this the closest.
0: Yes.
2: Is what I would think.
0: That's probably
2: it's
0: accurate.
2: Cartoonish otherwise, though.
0: So that imagery, which seems almost like Christ imagery, obviously, with him being held aloft with his arms out as he's being taken back in, is really a stunning image. That line about him being just a kid is one that sticks with you. And the last thing I'll say is that even in the really bad Spider-Man movies, and some of these films that we considered are bad, there are moments like that, maybe not on that level. That's why this one's on your list and why it's an honorable mention for me. But every one of these movies gives you at least one visual moment like that that you can take away from it. And that's why something about Spider-Man in these films at least stays in our imagination, and why we want to do lists like this one. My number five is one that involves dialogue and no great imagery, Josh, unless you consider a couple of really effectively deployed close-ups. And I suppose I will. I'm going to start with a Spider-Man scene that doesn't involve anyone in a Spider-Man suit, nor anyone in any kind of superhero or supervillain suit at all. There's certainly no CGI. There's no spectacle to it whatsoever, unless you consider watching Michael Keaton perform on screen. A spectacle. When I think of these Tom Holland MCU Spider-Man movies, the scene that I have to admit is most memorable for me, it's not any of these big show-stopping action sequences, and it's still a treat to watch. It's the dad talk between Keaton's Adrian Toomes and Holland's Peter Parker when he's taken his daughter out on a date and they're in the back seat together as Keaton's Vulture is chauffeuring them around, and he has put together what Peter has already put together, having recognized him because he doesn't wear a mask, that he is the villain. He's the bad guy. But here Adrian's putting it together that through some of the conversation that Peter Parker, his daughter's date, is in fact his nemesis now, Spider-Man.
3: Does she know?
4: Know what?
3: So she does. Good. Close to the vest. I admire that. I've got a few secrets of my own. Of all the reasons I didn't want my daughter to date.
0: Comic book villains. This is why I also wanted to give a little bit of love to this scene and not just give it to Spider-Man as we're doing our top five Spider-Man moments. Comic book villains on screen are just so hard to pull off. When you think about the best superhero movies, period, so often aren't the ones that are near the top of the list. They're the ones that have the most memorable villains. It's like mm-hmm. three right off the top of my head. The Dark Knight with the Joker. Eric Killmonger is yep. one of the great villains in Black Panther. Yeah. Spider-Man 2, you just talked about it. And Doc Ock, Alfred Molina, is a key part of that. And you might be listening and saying, well, yeah, duh. The villains, they're the antagonists. They're a huge part of the movie. They're major characters. They're driving the action. Of course, the villains are important. That's my point, though. It should be obvious, and yet there are plenty of examples where the filmmakers try to provide some psychological motivation and mostly hope the cool effects will wow the audience. They give them a cool suit or whatever and some cool powers, and that's about it. And this will come up again when I do bring up The Amazing Spider-Man 2. Electro, anyone? You know, I think Electro kind of fits this bill and is one of the reasons why no offense to Jamie Foxx, who I think gives it his best, but is not a good villain. And you watch this scene between Keaton and Holland, and Keaton is just delivering what I said at the time was a masterclass in menace. It's so intense without ever raising his voice. He's so scary, despite having a smile on his face for much of the conversation. I mean, it's a twisted smile, but it's a smile.
3: Peter, nothing is more important than family. You saved my daughter's life, and I could never forget something like that. So I'm going to give you one chance. Are you ready? You walk through those doors, you forget any of this happened, and don't you ever, ever interfere with my business again. Because if you do, I'll kill you and everybody you love. I'll kill you dead. That's what I'll do to protect my family, Pete. Do you understand?
0: Villains, if you really go back and think about them, they almost always have a grudge, of course, against someone, and it's usually Spider-Man or whoever they're fighting, or against the world, and they believe they're justified in their actions. Why else are they doing it? Unless maybe, I can't believe I'm mentioning it again, unless maybe they're the Rhino, Paul Giamatti's character in The Amazing Spider-Man 2, who yeah. just seems to want to wreak havoc for no good reason. But with the Vulture, it's very clear that Keaton tapped into a character who just wants to take care of his family and believes that his business has been screwed over by mm-hmm. the government. And when you watch the movie, it's hard to argue with him. You absolutely understand the predicament that he's in, and you sympathize with him. He certainly feels like, even though it's just these two guys sitting in the car, he feels like a real threat to Spider-Man here. As a villain, he's of course a threat, despite just being a man. That's it. He's not imbued with any special powers. He is just a man. All of these other villains, or almost all the other villains you can think of, have been transformed in some way and are not really human or fully human anymore. Vulture stands out because of his humanity, and you see it come through in his overprotectiveness of his family. In this scene, like I said, it was one of the first few scenes that came to mind for me, maybe because it's one of the most recent, but of all the MCU incarnations, this one had to be on my list.
2: Yeah, it came to mind to me immediately as well, unfairly probably because I walked into the family room maybe 2 or 3 weeks ago, and this was playing on the TV. This is what my kids were watching, and I just had to stop. I had to sit down. I had to finish it because it's such...
0: Really?
2: A great scene. As a matter of fact, I've got it higher on my list, so I'm going to do some jumping around here.
0: Okay.
2: And I'll get back to my number four and right now talk about my number three, which is where I have the dad talk. It is, if we have to like give a majority of the credit, it is Keaton. You're right. This is a character, as you laid out well, so smartly conceived and motivated, believably so. And then what Keaton does with it. I mean, who needs CGI when you have Michael Keaton's eyebrows? You're good. That's definitely a huge part of the tension in this scene. I do think Holland is also quite good here, though, even though it's not his moment. This is Keaton's moment, but, I like how he plays Peter trying to be cool, but clearly not only intimidated, but scared.
0: Yes, I agree.
2: On a multiple mm-hmm. reasons, because of his relationship with Vulture's daughter, right? Laura Harrier is the actress here, and she's at the beginning of the scene, and I love the dynamic there. She's like, okay, I'm going to go in and leave you two alone to have your talk. And I think this is what's so great about this scene as well, is the genius, the simple genius of Spider-Man Homecoming, let's say, to a lesser degree, Far From Home. And I think this gets lost a bit in No Way Home, but in Spider-Man Homecoming is that it was a high school movie first and a Spider-Man movie second. And so your emotional investment is equally, at least, let's say, in that scene, in this familiar, uncomfortable dynamic of being, you know, a teen couple in a car with one of your parents and what you're going to talk about, how your parent is going to act, how your boyfriend or girlfriend is going to act, however that goes. Already you've got natural anxiety. Mm-hmm. And then the context that this story brings into it just amps that up. And I think that's the line that Holland plays really well in the movie overall, but here in particular. He's anxious as the boyfriend and he's anxious as the hero, facing his nemesis here. So, it goes back to that, you know, he's just a kid thing we already touched on, right? That's definitely at play here. I think the best thing about these Holland movies are the way they kind of capture the acute anxiety of that. So yeah, totally with you there. My number three pick is the dad talk.
3: Now, you go in there, you show my daughter a good time, okay? Just not too good.
0: Part of the fun of that scene as a viewer is the way it plays with our expectations and our understanding of these familiar scenes. And that's a familiar cultural scene. Whether we've been involved in it ourselves or not, we understand the dad talk mm-hmm. as the dad in that scene even refers to it. I'm going to have the dad talk. And the daughter knows what that means as she gets out of the car. And it doesn't go the way it should go at all. So it subverts that, but then also it subverts the superhero villain hero conversation confrontation scene, because there are plenty mm-hmm. examples in those movies where, and in Spider-Man movies, where one of the two in the scene is kind of on to the other and their real identity. And so they have that teasing conversation where they're kind of trying to suss it out, or they're prodding the other one a little bit, but it doesn't really go anywhere. They don't say it. They don't bluntly say what they're really thinking and feeling. And they don't actually call the other person out on it. And in this scene, he just puts the pleasantries completely aside and does that. So I think it just confounds our expectations in that way, in a really, in a really great way.
2: All right. So I need to jump back to my number four to get us back on track here. And I have a bit of a cheat here. I did this with Superman too. This is going to be a title sequence and theme song. I am choosing that from the Spider-Man animated series that ran from 1967 to 1970. With the Superman list we did, I chose the opening for those Fleischer Studios shorts from 1941. A listener keyed me in on those, and I ended up watching I don't know how many, because they were just fascinating and had that great opening sequence. And part of my reasoning for picking it there is because that sequence from 1941 cemented crucial qualities of the Superman character in our collective imagination. And I think this one, even though it's borrowing quite heavily from the comic books, this did so in the late 60s and onward. I mean, we were watching this, Adam, not during its initial run. We would have been watching this maybe 10 years after on reruns, right? But it had been, I'm sure, playing this the whole time for multiple generations of kids. So if you look at Spider-Man as a character, basically debuting in a Marvel comic in 62, got his first solo series in 63. And obviously that set the foundation for the character. But for me, born in 74, I think this was my first encounter with Spider-Man. That would be my my guess. I didn't really read comic books for whatever reason until I was an adult, actually. And so this Spider-Man cartoon was my first encounter, and I was locked in. That opening has everything I wanted. It had the swinging. You talked about the web slinging. Radioactive blood? Sure. I probably had no idea what that meant, but sure. Sounds great. And yeah, lots and lots and lots of climbing. And I think this also captures a quality that is a crucial one for Spider-Man beyond his youth, but maybe related, that's emphasized here. He was friendly.
0: Mm-hmm.
2: He was a friendly Spider-Man. The lyrics are telling us this, but the image, I'll never forget. It's this great little bit, kind of a winking bit in this opening credit sequence where he's swinging through the air and we get a close-up and he just waves to the, you know, quote-unquote camera, waving at me, you know, like 6 or 7 year old me, however old I was. There was this superhero who paused in his heroics to give me a little wave. So it's a delightful piece of Spider-Man iconography. It still resonates today. This is where the Spider-Man pointing at himself meme comes from. So I did have to have it on my list, even though it's from a TV series.
0: Yeah, watching that clip just a little bit earlier today definitely took me back. Talk about a wave of nostalgia.
2: Yeah.
0: It did bring me back to my childhood.
2: Is Andrew Garfield going to be shut out of the top 5 Spider-Man scenes? Our final 2 picks are next. Stay with us.

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0: It's one hot night, and the Prince of Spanish Guitar, Benesse, celebrates the fire, the passion, the spirit of Spain. 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
5: Let's get back to praise for 2002's Spider-Man, and it's the upside-down kiss. When I started rewatching and researching this pick, Adam, because I knew it was going to be on my list, I really expected to find out that the scene, or at least the image, at least this image was pulled from a comic book run at one point that I wasn't aware of, but apparently not. What I did find was a 2022 Ringer article that was a deep dive just on this scene, written by Jake Kring Schrieffels. And in there, he talks a little bit about how the scene came about, doesn't mention that it appeared in a comic run earlier. Maybe a listener might know of something similar that they can share. We'll link to this as well if you want all the details on this deep dive. But basically, the moment arose after director Sam Raimi scrapped plans to film a fairly standard kiss atop Rockefeller Center. And so they were looking for another option. And second unit director and storyboard artist Doug Leffler thought about some earlier jobs he'd been on, earlier work he had done that featured characters falling into the frame. And so that was in his mind, and he started sketching out possibilities, and he sketched out the basics for this scene. So this is Tobey Maguire's Peter lowering himself next to Kirsten Dunst's Mary Jane in this rainy alley.
6: You have a knack for getting in trouble.
7: You have a knack for saving my life. I think I have a superhero stalker.
6: I was in the neighborhood.
5: And I can't really say much better why this works than what Kring Schrieffels does in this article. So let me quote here. This is in The Ringer. Within the context of the story, the scene is a cathartic release for Peter Parker, a rare opportunity to embrace his dual identity and be vulnerable with the girl he loves. On a much larger scale, it's one of the most iconic and romantic kisses in Hollywood history, a unique and asymmetrical composition of rain-soaked, interlocked lips never seen before on the big screen. So I have this at number two. I do think this is another element of the character, is the romantic nature. And the only thing I'll say about A Brand New Day is that is definitely explored. If this is something you love about the Spider-Man and Peter Parker character, that is definitely explored in the new movie in Brand New Day, what that means for this iteration of the character. But here, yeah, it is the composition and what it means in terms of character. And you have, when you think of this in terms of all of the versions of Spider-Man, it is such a unique, I mean, this idea of a Spider-Man presents so many unique visual possibilities. It would be easy to just stop there and say the things we started with as kids, like, wouldn't it be cool to see him swinging across the screen? We got it. We're good. But to take that next step and imagine ways for those visual possibilities to echo thematic ideas, to echo emotional beats, to capture character qualities, that's when you're really working at a higher level of artistry and in a single shot, really. I mean, there's a lot going on here that goes into this. I think Kirsten Dunst makes this a pretty sexy scene in the way she plays mm-hmm. it, actually. So the actors are definitely involved in making this work, but just in a single shot in the framing to be able to invest it, infuse it with so much emotion and thematic purpose, for me makes it, you know, could easily be the number one for a lot of people, probably mm-hmm. is their number one Spider-Man scene or moment. I have it here at number two.
4: Yeah. Tough not to put on my list. It's an honorable mention. It's what I was trying to say, or we'll go back to with your number five, I believe, the stopping the train moment. There are some moments, there are reasons why you consider them Mount Rushmore type moments. They belong on that list. And from the train, Josh, it's not just them holding him, but even when he faints and their hands, right? Yeah. Hold him up. Yep. And here, that image is so vivid, and I understand why The Ringer has devoted an entire article to it. I think for a lot of people, you're right, it probably is the number one scene. That said, everything you just articulated about it in terms of composition being so important and taking the unique visual possibilities of a spider character so perfectly, even better, I think, applies to my number two. It's like the filmmakers here in Spider-Man Across the Spider-Verse said, let's take that moment. And maybe they did, Josh, because it also involves characters who are upside down. They took that moment and said, how can we extend this even more? Extend the emotional and thematic possibilities of that imagery. And when you think about these films, so the moment is Miles and Gwen at the Williamsburg Clock Tower in Across the Spider-Verse. In both of the films, there's plenty of examples of impressive animation, thrilling imagery, great action moments, but also just great compositions where you recognize the artists responsible for these films are elevating the craft. And as you said earlier, talking about the poll questions, that maybe in some ways these are even just better films. But for me, the single scene that best harnesses those capabilities is this scene. It's a reunion scene. It's been, I think, like a year and a half since these two characters last saw each other. So they're catching up. They're feeling each other out, but they also know each other so well. They know each other in a way like great friends do, and people who are connected the way they are. They know each other uniquely. There's also that other dynamic at play where Miles has a crush on Gwen. Daniel Pemberton's score is so lovely during this sequence. They're high above the city. They're in this fantasy sort of realm, and everything about it captures the way you feel when you're seeing someone special to you who you haven't seen in a long time. And the director, Justin K. Thompson, he seems to want to keep it grounded in character. It's not about showing off with the animation, but it is about trying to heighten that sensation, this fantasy sort of feeling, this special feeling that these two characters have when they're together. And the first time we see them, it is kind of subtle, right? Because they're vertical in the frame. The first time we see them together, it feels like a normal shot.
8: So, you and your dad.
4: It's a little off because the horizon is also vertical. We're not used to seeing horizons be vertical. And we can kind of start to put together that, oh, they must be walking sideways in a way that only characters like they could do. And then when Gwen starts walking backwards along the dome, and we with the camera follow her almost like we're on a roller coaster, but a gentle roller coaster that's going over the edge with her. It's one of those kind of take your breath away moments, but not, again, not in a roller coaster drop, take your breath away, just kind of eases you into it. It's really something. And then there's that incredible 180 degree move that follows her as she moves to the underside of the ledge and she's standing upside down. And I honestly just love the tilt up then that we get where Miles is standing on top and she's sitting up upside down. And it's still keeping some distance between them because I think it's still about he is still trying to figure out how to kind of move into her space and how to fully reconnect with each other. So there's still some distance between them, but then he does move closer and he joins her. And they spend the next few minutes together talking while sitting upside down.
8: I'm just a really emotionally intelligent guy. Beyond my years.
4: Some of the lines of dialogue in that scene while they're sitting there or just about to sit there together, I think really explain the motivation for the sequence and the way it's portrayed. At one point, Miles says, well, maybe some things are supposed to be just for us. And she says, how many people can you talk to about this stuff? Speaking to, again, that special connection, how they are obviously they're different and there aren't a lot of people who have their special skills and they need each other. And if they are then these types of figures who are going to have an experience that are just, the experience is just for them. And they're going to talk about things that only they can talk about. Well, it makes sense that they would do it in an environment and in a way that only they can do, that only they can have, in a moment that only they can share, which is them high above the city, sitting upside down. So the whole sequence for me evokes that they're having together this singular experience that is just for them. And then because of that, we as viewers, it almost feels like a privilege that we get to be a part of it. It feels that intimate that we get to sit there and listen in on the conversation that they get to have. I did find a place, Josh, where the production designer said, and I should find his full name. His last name's O'Keefe, but he talks about the artist Peter Chan, who did the majority of work on the sequence. He says he did such a fantastic job. Peter is an artist that we traditionally use for the most colorful scenes possible because he has this ability to handle a wide variety of colors. For this scene, however, I challenged him to work with a more limited palette and pay very close attention to the sensitivity of the sequence. There are lots and lots of very subtle but huge shifts happening here. The city never feels too flat or boring. Although it feels magical and romantic, it's not telling you directly. The visuals are letting you feel the romanticism of the moment quietly. And I think that, I think that does get to part of why that scene works. Again, for all of its showiness in some way, if you think about the way the camera is following the characters and that upside down things are happening, it is so quiet. At the end of the day, it is still such a quiet, beautiful scene.
5: Yeah, there is a real sunset seeping through the clouds sense of the color here that quote brings to mind. If listeners have not seen this scene, you really got to check it out. We'll link to it in our show notes, as we will for, I think, all the scenes for our picks, because it's kind of hard to describe, right? but for all the reasons you laid out and a few more I'll get to, this is why I have being upside down with Spider-Gwen as my number one. I have it ahead of The Kiss. It's just mesmerizing and moving. Astute listeners will also remember I had it actually as my most moving moment at our 2023 rap party. And so obviously it was going to be on this list. It was just a matter of where do I rank it with the others. And once I watched all of them again, I had to put it at the top. I do think, to your point about the dialogue, Shameik Moore as Miles here and Hailee Steinfeld as Spider-Gwen, I do think they're giving really good performances. And the character animation with him moving his hand slightly towards her is just so astute. So in terms of performance, it's wonderful, but it really is a lot of what you were talking about, the visuals accentuating those emotions. I think the only thing I'll mention that you didn't, I don't think you mentioned Gwen's ponytail, how she puts her hair in a ponytail at the start, but then when the whole screen flips, essentially she looks like she's sitting upright, but her ponytail is poking way up in the air because of gravity, right? So it's just, it's clever. It's also orientating for us as the audience. It's like, it's okay. It's functional, but also like really kind of funny and cute. And then to have the skyline in the background be upside down with that happening, it's like, okay, what's happening here? But okay, I think I know what's happening here. And your brain is registering all that. And it does, you know, it's dizzying and oddly beautiful, but it does speak to what you're talking about. Their unique experiences. These are two teens whose worlds have been completely upended, literally and, you know, thematically turned upside down. And this is what they're talking about here, the stresses, the pressures of these having these powers and what it means for their family relationships and their personal relationships. And to, yeah, to have that represented by the imagery alone. I really, you know, I didn't think the movies could find a way to top the comic book cool and emotionality of the upside down kiss. But I think this scene from Across the Spider-Verse manages it. So, yeah, number one for me.
4: I guess I'm proving here why I did pick Spider-Man 2002, though, as my definitive Spider-Man in the poll question, because when it came down to going with a number one scene, I did resort back to Sam Raimi's 2002 Spider-Man, and I went with Peter discovering his powers. And I do think there's a lot here, Josh, in this scene that reflects, here again, Sam Raimi's sensibilities as a director and how he applies them to this character, why these movies work so well. Starting with Peter looking down at his hand and that extreme close-up of his fingertips with the microscopic hairs, it literally makes his superpowers tactile, which is something we complain about, is these superhero movies not feeling that way, not feeling real, not feeling tangible. Here's where I said I was going to maybe mention The Amazing Spider-Man 2 again, the movie I needed to catch up with. And I watched it as my last film so I could cross off all these Spider-Man movies. It's definitely the worst of all of them, I would say. Without revisiting all of them, I would say it's the worst of them. And I bring it up in this context, Josh, because with my respects to our listener, Drew, who says that these movies on the whole work and that he really likes Gwen and Peter as Emma Stone and Andrew Garfield portray them, I don't really have a problem with them. But I did spend most of the movie making that face Dennis Leary makes the whole movie when he appears as the ghost of Policeman Past, who just appears every now and again with that scolding face where he just
5: forgot about him.
4: He just appears and scowls at, I hope he got paid well to do that, like for just one day of work, just stand in front of a green screen or whatever and scowl at Tom Holland or nobody. He was probably scowling at, or not Tom Holland, Andrew Garfield. He probably was scowling at nobody. I do hope Dennis Leary got paid well for that day. That's how I felt mostly disappointed watching this movie. And my biggest disappointment was maybe that at no point did I feel, not just during the set pieces, the major set pieces, but during any single moment of Spider-Man being Spider-Man, at no point did I feel like I believed it. At every turn, the effects jolted me out of my suspension of disbelief. It felt like they had to apply some kind of computer generated effect at every single leap or wall climb, whatever it was. And it took me out of it at every turn. And here, Raimi is signaling to you, these hands are about to walk up the wall and you're going to watch it.
5: Yeah.
4: It's going to be great. This is a fun sequence. It's a funny sequence, but I think it's so memorable in part too, because of of the layers that Raimi brings to it. You don't need a PhD in child psychology to read Spider-Man as a metaphor for puberty and adolescence, with sudden physical transformations and the way that can be scary for young boys. And not surprisingly with Raimi, this sequence starts with some ominousness. It's in this dark kind of alley out of the sun, and he looks up and sees the spider in the web crawling around, and there's barbed wire right next to it. And the Danny Elfman score even heightens that a little bit. And then when Peter initially starts crawling up the wall slowly, it doesn't feel like this joyous thing. It actually feels like something out of a horror movie, where a scary monster starts crawling slowly toward the main character and then picks up speed. But then once he fully realizes what he can do, that's where the excitement begins. Woo-hoo! And I suppose watching that sequence, Josh, the only part for me watching it again multiple times you could be really nitpicky about is how real a couple of those jumps felt from the aerial shots. But otherwise, I bought every single amazing move Peter pulls off there. It completely holds up. And the webs and the web slinging feel real and don't feel like any kind of computer generated effect. He's a kid acting like a kid. Like, you believe a kid would act discovering these powers. And going back to where we began, every single one of us who aspired to be Spider-Man, who dreamed about this moment, suddenly actually getting bitten by the radioactive spider, that when we put on our underoos and thought, if only I could actually sling webs and crawl up the walls. In this moment, Raimi brought that to life for us. He delivered the confusion, but also the exhilaration that we imagined when we were kids. And I suppose that is a big part of why it will always be. This movie, that scene in particular, that's a big reason why this will be the definitive Spider-Man for me.
5: Yeah, I remember watching this in a press screening. Wasn't at the Lake Street screening room, but in a press screening. And my immediate reaction when this scene happened was, they did it. Because you'd been hearing about this movie being in development for so long. And I didn't know if it could work until we saw the scene of Peter actually trying out his powers, and they pulled it off. It absolutely worked. It was thrilling. It was funny, as the character should be. All the things you said. It's my number six. You know, the top honorable mention for me. I think it captures the genial enthusiasm, which is a core trait of the character as well. Sometimes some of these movies try a little too hard to force that into fights here and there, but it's perfect for this sequence where Peter's response is, yes, confused, maybe a little nervous, but mostly this genial enthusiasm. And you mentioned the Elfman score. The best part of it is when he starts crawling up that wall, the way the music inches up the wall
4: with him.
5: So, just a really great scene and my top honorable mention.
4: Those are our top five Spider-Man scenes. We would love to hear your picks or any other comments about the show. You can email us feedback@filmspotting.net. 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Josh, that's our show.
5: If you want to find Adam and the show on social media, you can find him on Instagram, Facebook, Letterboxd, YouTube, and Blue Sky at Filmspotting. 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
14: Good morning and welcome to the Friday edition of First Coast Connect. I'm Hethel Putt, in for Ann Schindler. Among our topics today, JEA's top executive takes an extended leave of absence, but the public utility says it's unrelated to job performance. Records show the city's transportation authority has millions in unpaid bills as its CEO eyes his exit. Riverside Avenue could be going on a road diet if proposed traffic changes get the green light. And Jack City Council fails to override a veto by Mayor Donna Deegan by a single vote. Join our conversation. You can reach us on air by calling 904-549-2937, or you can go to the firstcoastconnect.org website to find all the ways you can connect with us. It's all ahead this hour after the day's news.
15: Live from NPR News in Washington, I'm Windsor Johnston. U.S.-backed talks are underway in Venezuela today. Catherine Osborne reports the discussions are aimed at moving the country toward a democratic transition.
16: The Trump administration holds immense influence in Venezuela since the capture of former President Nicolas Maduro in January, developing a close partnership with his replacement, Delcy Rodriguez. Washington says it wants economic recovery for Venezuela first, and then democratization. Maduro clung to power after international observers said he lost the last election, so a key demand by the opposition is a fair vote. But many Venezuelans hold only cautious expectations for these talks, because they're occurring without the most popular opposition leader, Nobel Peace Prize winner Maria Corina Machado. Trump said last week Venezuela was not yet ready for an election. For NPR News, I'm Catherine Osborne in Rio de Janeiro.
15: Kansas, Michigan, Missouri, Virginia, and Washington hold primary elections on Tuesday. In Michigan, early voting is already underway in the primary for a critical U.S. Senate seat. NPR Sam Greenglass reports the race is between a progressive insurgent and a four-term congresswoman.
17: The race between former public health official Abdul El-Sayed and Representative Haley Stevens has become so fraught, in part because it's seen as a proxy for so many debates roiling the party now. Insider versus outsider, farther left versus moderate, new media versus old. Alyssa Diebold, chair of the Macomb County Democrats, says she's hearing a common theme from voters.
18: People are pissed. People are fed up. It's not working. Like, this is not working for the majority of people. Gas is expensive. Groceries are expensive.

0: Terrell Hogan Law.
1: I'm Wayne Hogan. Arrive alive. One text or call can wreck it all. Let's end distracted driving.
0: More at TerrellHoganLaw.com.
2: Kate Wells of KFF Health News says more than 10,000 cases have been reported across the state.
3: When it comes to public health, foodborne illnesses are some of the most complicated to investigate, especially cyclosporiasis, because symptoms may not appear for up to 2 weeks after eating contaminated food. Linda Kim is a public health nurse in Washtenaw County. Kim says the people she's talking to now have been much more forthcoming compared to the people she contacted during a measles outbreak in the spring.
4: People were guarded and didn't want to talk to us versus this is just like food poisoning and people want to share for some reason where they got it exactly.
3: Federal funding cuts have affected the state's public health system, reducing staff and capacity at the labs that handle disease samples. In Ann Arbor, Michigan, I'm Kate Wells.
2: This is NPR News in Washington. The blistering heat dome has settled in over large swaths of the southwest and central part of the United States. National Weather Service meteorologist Mark Chouinard.
5: The worst of it kind of stretches from California, Arizona, all the way up to Montana. So it's kind of a broad stretch of the west, kind of peaking some of the higher heat risk we're looking at today. It's kind of Arizona, including Phoenix, Tucson, but then also up in Montana where we could see some record temperatures today.
2: Forecasters say dangerous heat will continue through the weekend. Fires that raged for a week near the southwest French city of Bordeaux are largely under control. NPR's Eleanor Beardsley reports that's allowed tens of thousands of evacuees to return home.
6: Church bells ring in Saint-Jean-d'Illac as the village comes to life again. Firefighter Romain Citeau says the solidarity has been huge.
7: On a vécu vraiment,
6: especially the outpouring of generosity and support for us firefighters, he says.
8: Bonjour. Merci beaucoup pour tout ce que vous avez fait.
6: Just then, a family with three kids comes to give homemade crepes to thank the pompiers. Daphne Madelpeche has reopened her graphics and photo studio. She says the evacuation made her realize some things.
9: J'ai pris juste l'appareil photo. On se rend compte qu'il
6: y a. You don't really need all the material stuff. Just your husband. The dog, the cat, your papers, and some cash. All the neighbors are hugging each other as they return, she says. That's what matters in life. Eleanor Beardsley, NPR News, Saint-Jean-d'Illac, France.
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13: Welcome to First Coast Connect. I'm Hethel Butt in for Ann Schindler, and it's time for our First Coast Week in Review. Among our topics, Jack City Council fails to override a mayoral veto that would have reduced the mayor's board appointment power. JEA CEO goes on an extended leave of absence, which officials say is not related to job performance. Records show Jacksonville Transportation Authority has $15 million in unpaid bills as its CEO leaves the city for a new job. A proposed road diet in Brooklyn aims to promote foot traffic, but could drive up travel times. And City Council President Nick Howland introduces his first bill that would incentivize companies to hire veterans. To talk about all of that and more, I'm joined by Mike Mendenhall, City Hall reporter and associate editor at Jacksonville Today. Good morning.
14: Good morning. Great to be with you.
13: David Bauerlin, Metro reporter at the Florida Times Union. Great to see you again, David.
15: Always. Thank you. Good to see you.
13: Anthony Austin, anchor at First Coast News.
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17: Hey, good morning.
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13: So I want to jump right into our first topic. News out of JEA Wednesday evening about the utility's top executive, Vicki Cavey, going on a leave of absence. I know all of you were working on this

0: late Wednesday to cover this story. Dan, what do we know about KB's leave?
1: Well, I was actually watching the JTA board meeting when all of this popped, and it was surprising, but basically, this is a leave of absence, 15 days to no more than 60 days, which I gather is a specified term. She's using leave time. Sources tell me that it's not medical, but with all of the stuff that JEA is having to deal with right now, the Kevin Carrico claims issues among staff members, the financial issues, it is believed just to be a break for her to get away from things. And I don't think she's sitting on a porch sipping iced tea. I think she's probably boning up on some of the things that she's going to have to face. But it was a scramble because I couldn't get JEA to say much. Apparently, they sent an email out to employees at 4 o'clock on Wednesday. We got the email about 30 minutes later. This apparently was already announced by the board on Tuesday to its members, and that email should have gone out about then, but it did not. So it was a surprise, and apparently some employees were very surprised at this as well. But if you look at the past few months for Ms. Cavey having to deal with a special city council committee with the new indication of bills not going out, not being paid, I can understand, I think, as a working person, that maybe a break is necessary. But I bet you Mike and others here on this panel know a little more about the machinations inside JEA.
0: Mike, first of all, has JEA responded to this?
2: I mean, yeah, they've responded to city council criticism about a lack of transparency in KV's leave of absence. Sources at JEA told me that it has nothing to do with her work performance. That's, you know, that, but, you know, but they're saying that, look, this is a personnel issue. So it's up to the CEO whether or not she'd like to disclose the reason for the leave. The JEA in the meantime have promoted Jody Brooks, who's a longtime JEA executive and presence in city government in Jacksonville to kind of you know steer the ship while she's out. I mean, I think it's important to note too that, you know, as Dan was kind of talking about, is that, you know, Vicky Cavey's been under a lot of pressure recently. The city council investigation that Dan mentioned was launched back in March and was accusing Vicky Cavey of basically perpetuating a hostile work environment. And there were also unsubstantiated allegations of racism. She was actually, you know, subpoenaed to testify in front of this committee. And the committee was launched by Kevin Carrico, the former council president, who is also facing an investigation by the state attorney's office related to a JEA board appointment and some possible conflict of interest there with him. So, I mean, so there's a lot of tentacles to this story, a lot of reasons that she could have taken this leave. You know, it sounds like one way or the other, within 60 days, we'll know what's going on, because that's when she is supposed to be back.
0: And David, how are other public officials responding to KV's absence, and how is politics playing a role in it?
3: Yeah, well, Kevin Carrico, the former city council president who created that special committee, had called on, you know, more transparency, more explanation about the reasons for the leave of absence. Rory Diamond, who served on that special committee, also did it, as did, I believe, Ron Salem, who was also a member of that special committee. So yeah, people saying, give us more information. JEA is an extremely important entity in our community. We need to understand better why it is the CEO is going to be out for this extended period of time. And then you've had Matt Carlucci, a city council member who was very critical of that special committee, basically saying, hey, you really just need to give some respect the person's privacy, some human decency involved in this, and, you know, not make this a political aspect of what's been happening with JEA.
0: So what comes next now? Will we know when she comes back, if she's going to stay on permanently, or what the plan is?
2: Well, I mean, it's hard to speculate, but I mean, there, you know, back when these allegations at JEA first started, there was a board member who was slated to become the board chair. who had asked her to resign. You know, there was some back and forth between those two that became public, as the city council investigation was announced. And she determined not to resign, and she stayed in the leadership role. She's had the backing of the majority of the board. All the board members, except for that one board member, gave her a vote of confidence. So, She at least for right now, she appears to have the backing of the board. All of the rank and file labor unions appear to be supportive of her at this point. They also just came to an agreement with their final labor union, LIUNA, as well, which is, I think, you know, which was announced shortly before she mentioned this leave. So, now there's also two, and I think we're going to talk about it in a little bit, but there's also two, right now the city council is working with the inspector general's office and the city council auditor about back payments of unpaid water capacity fees by some of JEA's largest commercial customers, to the tune of $55 to $75 million over several decades. So that is something that will be waiting for her when she returns.
4: But you know, Heddle, we have seen a number of CEOs and heads of nonprofit boards in the city all retiring of late. Nat Ford is the latest CEO to depart. So you often wonder if there's some barometer out there that says it's time for CEOs to end and depart quietly or find a better job. So I don't know that the optics of this among all the other things we've been covering is rather interesting.
0: As it comes to JEA, you're kind of in touch with what viewers are saying and people in Jacksonville. What are citizens saying about all the controversy swirling around JEA over the past couple of years? And how are they responding to this latest news?
5: You know, that's a good question, Heddle. The main question I get, what's going on with these JEA bills? Why is my bill increasing? I think someone needs to do an investigation into that. Viewers say that to me all the time. In fact, I had someone in the newsroom last week. What's your JEA bill this month? How much is it? A lot of people have questions about transparency and exactly kind of what's going on within the public utility. Of course, when you hear about the CEO now taking an extended leave of absence and all, and the uncollected fees, the situation going on there. For people in the community, it raises a lot of questions. What exactly is going on, and are things going to get better, or are they going to continue to get more controversial and continue to affect my bottom line?
0: And a lot of questions about accountability and transparency in the city. If you'd like to comment on this week's news, we want to hear from you. Give us a call at 904-549-2937 or send an email to firstcoastconnect@wjct.org. We touched a little bit on the JEA uncollected fees. Give us an idea of how big of a deficit this is for them, what it's going to cost them, and whether or not they're going to be able to recoup any of this money.
3: They'll be able to recoup some of the money. It's a question really of how much. And what's happened to date has been kind of these sort of scenarios of, if JEA had been doing the right thing all along, how much would it have collected that it has not collected? And there's been two different bottom lines. JEA came up with a $25 million figure, and then the city council auditors came up with a figure of $75 million, mm-hmm. Mike.
2: Yeah, that's
3: but
2: right.
3: And backed out some of the maybe $55 million. There's a real range of figures out there. Now, that's one thing. That's kind of like if it had been done the right way all along, here's how much would have been collected. The other part of it is, okay, the reality is they probably will not be able to collect all that money. There's a lot of formulas they have to go through and calculations. That's kind of the maximum amount. They will end up collecting millions of dollars, and we still need to find out exactly who those particular accounts are. And then there could be lawsuits, there could be litigation, there could be fights and battles and settlements. So a long way to go on this particular aspect of the JEA, what JEA is up to. And let me point out too that this is something that's been going on for like years and years, going back, since before JEA took over the city's water and sewer in the late 1990s. So you can blame the current leadership unfairly, I would say, because they basically have found this problem. They're trying to do something about it. This was something that other leaderships did not take on. So there's kind of like a matter of timing, but ultimately it is their responsibility to figure it out and fix it.
4: But yet, as Anthony points out, the optics of this to the consumer
1: may not be good. Our rates have gone up. I'm running my thermostat at home at 78 degrees now to try to cut down on our monthly bill. And yet here's money owed to the same authority that I'm sending, my wife and I are sending a bill to every month, not being collected. And if they can't collect from the big folks, what about us little folks? And we have to suffer through occasional blackouts and water issues and the sewage lift station down the street from us, maybe not smelling too good. So there are lots of optics. And like Anthony says, we're hearing it as journalists. We're hearing it from our friends, our neighbors, our coworkers. And now they're having to investigate this. It may not look too good for JEA, but it'd be nice if they could keep up with all their big users and get the money that's owed.
0: And especially at a time that financially people are really struggling in the community. We talk about affordable housing. This is also another issue. Now, this report was announced during the first meeting of the City Council's newly created three-member Financial Audit and Oversight Committee. Ron Salem, Joe Carlucci, and Chris Miller are on that committee. What is the goal of this committee?
3: For the affordable housing I'm not real sure, Mike.
0: For financial audit.
2: For the financial audit committee. The goal of the committee, that the sole focus is this JEA water capacity fee, is to figure out how much money is actually owed, you know, who owes the money, and if the city can recoup it. And I think it's important for people to understand too, like, what, you know, the money that they're talking about. When a business or a company opens a facility, they pay a one-time fee to basically connect to a water treatment plant, essentially, and that money goes to pay for maintenance of the facility. It goes to pay for any type of loan or debt that JEA took out to build the facility. That's essentially what it is. And as a company grows, once it reaches a certain level of usage, they're supposed to pay an additional capacity fee. They're supposed to pay a little bit more because, hey, you're taking more capacity from this plant. You're using more of the plant. So, you know, it's, you know, more wear and tear, so we need you to pay a higher fee. And that's what wasn't collected, is as these companies grew, they weren't paying any the additional money that was needed. And the reason that there's some kind of ambiguity in the numbers is because that $75 million included residential, so like apartment complexes and stuff. But those apartment complexes don't actually grow. You typically don't grow. When you build an apartment complex, they don't actually usually add units. So if you take that out, that's where the city council auditor got that $55 million. Now, over the course of about 30 years, JEA collected about $9 billion in capacity fees from their commercial customers. So 55 to 75 million, you could argue, is a drop in the bucket. But I'm going to guess that most people who just got their water rates raised will say that's real money. Like, that is not just a drop in the bucket.
0: Now we'd like to go to a caller, Charles from the West Side. Good morning, Charles.
6: Good morning, everybody.
0: What's your question?
6: Nick Howland sets off an unnamed detector in me, if you will. I mean, it's just something fishy. His showboating and aggressive style. Do you guys think he's just ultimately trying to set himself up for a mayoral run?
0: Do you have any idea if he has any other political aspirations?
3: No, I don't think he's trying to run for mayor, certainly not in 2027. He's filed for re-election to city council. I mean, on the political grapevine, some people say, well, maybe he might run for Congress someday if and when John Rutherford resigns. He's not said anything along those lines, but perhaps in the future he would want to do something beyond city council. He can run again. After that, he's term limited. He would have to run for another office if he wants to stay in public service.
0: Dan?
1: You know, Nick Howland always comes across to me as a lawmaker who will answer questions from the news media, is even on keel. I respect him as a council member. I think he's already having sunsetted the special investigation into Ms. Cavey. I think that's a good public relations move on his part. It does remain to be seen, as he assumes the council presidency, how things go. But I think he's a fairly quiet leader right now compared to some we've had in the past decades. And I go back four decades of coverage of the city.
0: Let's move on now to the ordinance vetoed by Mayor Donna Deegan that would have allowed the Jacksonville City Council president to appoint three members of the Kids Hope Alliance Board. Council member Ron Salem introduced the bill. Why did the council vote this down, and what exactly does that mean?
3: So it was they needed to override her veto, the mayor's veto. There were 18 council members there, so they needed at least 12 council members to vote to override. They had 11 council members vote to override. And I think it does show that even though it's a Republican-controlled council with the Democratic mayor, that when there are some of these vetoes that the mayor has, she potentially can pull together a coalition of Democrats and some Republicans that'll uphold her vetoes. And so this is the third time she's vetoed something. And really, in mayoral politics, it's unusual in the city for mayors to issue vetoes. It's a power they have. I don't think Alvin Brown ever issued a veto. I don't think Lenny Curry ever issued a veto, which were former presiders. I don't think John Payton did. So she's done three vetoes, and two of the three have been upheld so far. And it depends on the issue in terms of whether she can actually get some of those Republicans to join the Democrats in upholding her vetoes.
0: Anthony, have we been seeing this battle for the balance of power in city government happening a lot more often in the past year or so?
5: I will say, I was going to say, this is just another chapter basically in the ongoing power struggles between the mayor and portions of the city council. You know, supporters, as we've mentioned, they argue that the changes would improve accountability, but opponents, they said it would reduce the mayor's authority over an agency that oversees millions of dollars in youth programs. And I believe I heard one of the city council members during all of this, they basically said about, because the override failed, if it's not broke, don't fix it.
0: It would be kind of redundant,
5: right?
0: Because you already have the final say as city council. What's the history behind the Kids Hope Alliance, and why is there such a vested interest in these board appointments?
3: You know, the Kids Hope Alliance does have a $56 million budget. It's created to really provide a lot of youth programs as part of partly prevention for getting into trouble with the law, and also just helping people get a good start in their early lives. So it's been growing up in funding. You know, when Mayor Deegan took office, she basically turned over the board, brought in all her own appointees using the power she has, and the council confirmed those. It is going to be a budget issue, I think, basically, because if the council is looking for places to cut funding, that could well be one of the places where at least some council members say, let's cut back the funding. It's grown a lot over the past few years. And then you have a battle over, okay, what effect does that have on cutting back services to young people in the city, not just for today, but also kind of the future impact of these programs on just the strength and health of the city.
2: I'd like to add to what David said too. The other board that was be affected by this bill, the library board. You know, there was some strain over one of Mayor Deegan's appointees to the library board recently. It seems to be another spot where the Republican majority city council feels like there can be, you know, so they can push politically against this mayor. But the public libraries department is also a department that has one of the larger departmental budgets in the city, and I think that's another area. You know, we're currently, the budget calls for building a couple more new public libraries, refurbishing public libraries. So I think that's another area too, where if you are concerned about a property tax referendum passing in November and potentially taking away hundreds of millions of dollars in revenue from the city, the library department is another area that has the money that might, you know, be an area where you could cut from.
0: Is that part of the reason you see the mayor at so many events at public libraries these days? I've noticed that
1: well, she's pushing the reading program, right, massively, and the readers are kids. I don't know. I mean, obviously, here we are, folks in our middle age or older, and they are the next generation. They need to be well-read. They need to be educated. I, as a father and a grandfather, would love to ensure that those that come after me as I'm in a nursing home actually know what they're doing. But the comment that about inside baseball was from Michael Boylan, who said we have all the power we need to make sure that these boards are properly populated. And then Rockman Johnson basically said that while he believes the ordinance was well-intentioned, it needs more work before becoming law. And I don't think we've seen the last of this attempt to get more power in one direction versus the other. That said, their mayor makes the appointments. The city council goes through it. There's public hearings. There's discussion. What might be different if this law comes in? I don't know.
0: Well, if you'd like to comment on the week's news, we want to hear from you. Give us a call at 904-549-2937 or send us an email at firstcoastconnect@wjct.org. Let's move on now to a story that's unfolded more this week. Riverside Avenue could be going on a diet, a road diet, that is. Dan and David, both of you have covered this proposal made by Councilman Jimmy Peluso to the Brooklyn roadway. So what's exactly up with this proposed change?
3: Yeah, right now, Riverside Avenue is six lanes between the Acosta Bridge and as it goes through Brooklyn neighborhood. So it's
1: forest,
3: a very, it's a very wide road. You know, the Brooklyn's been growing a lot. It's got a lot of residential development on either side of the road. If you're on one side of Brooklyn and you want to go down to the Riverwalk, you got to cross six lanes of traffic. It's kind of like that old video game Frogger where you kind of go across and then you wait in the median to get the next way to cross.
0: Over by the YMCA.
3: Yeah. So it's, you know, it's kind of like you go, well, it really makes sense to not have such a big six-lane thoroughfare through this growing residential community. It just makes it more walkable, more bicycle. So they would take the two outside lanes and just turn them into on-street parkings that would leave four lanes of travel through there, slow down traffic. Now, that's the flip side of it. Obviously, common sense is if you have six lanes of traffic now and you go to four lanes, you know, at rush hour, there's going to be less capacity to move vehicles through that area. How does that impact some of the roads around there? You know, the Acosta Bridge has a ramp that goes down to Riverside Avenue. I know I see there's often cars stacked up there waiting to get down. So how does this whole impact the vehicle traffic? But certainly it would make things much more friendly for walkers bicycling through that area of downtown.
1: We've got almost 25,000 vehicles a day on Riverside Avenue. We've got 12,000 vehicles a day on Forest. Six lanes is fine, and I agree with David that indeed, when you come off the Acosta onto that part of Riverside, that sometimes there are backups, but there are two traffic signals, I think, before you get to Forest. The logic here is mostly a paint job, is what the council member told me, with some concrete medians to have parking that would slow down traffic that might be speeding. The crosswalk on Forest is if you're going to Burlock and Barrel, if you're at the hotel, if you're at Aldern Oak and you want to cross over to the Unity Plaza, you have a safer way to do that than the six lanes that are there on Forest. And also, don't forget that West Monroe Street, a small chunk of that would be going two-way with reduced lanes for parking, parking that we don't have on any of these three roads. And also, don't forget, this was a 2018 Downtown Investment Authority proposal that even had a roundabout at Forest and Riverside. Taking that out takes this project down to a price tag where existing city funds can be used. And Peluso says, the council member, that there'll be more public discussion about this, but I estimate this might start paint job in 6 months or so. He says there should be no impact on traffic. I constantly use that route going down to the Cummer area. We shall see. I know that outside lane is a turn lane in many cases, but we just got one Riverside built and other stuff.
5: I know that's my dinner spot after the 6 o'clock news every night. I'll go over there sometimes to grab a bite to eat. So I'm interested as well, as Dan just mentioned, to see how that will affect traffic, but I'm definitely a big proponent of parking, more parking in that area.
0: And also, you see a lot of news stories about bicyclists.
5: Oh, yes.
0: Hurt.
5: Yeah. Often. You know, that's one of the things. I remember when I first started here more than 10 years ago, one of my stories was about making Jacksonville more pedestrian-friendly, more friendly for bicyclists as well, to have space for them. So I think that's something that people have been asking for a long time.
0: You mentioned the cost. There are three separate segments. The cost is estimated at about $100,000 each. Do you see this going to be a little bit of a tough sell for city council?
2: I mean, from a budget standpoint, probably not. I mean, I think that's a relatively small amount of money. I mean, you know, the council member who proposed it, just from a political standpoint, he's a Democrat. I mean, it is his district. So typically, historically, you know, council members have been like, if a council member proposes something for their district, they go along with it, or they, you know, they do what they can to get it passed. But it's also important to note too that the city itself has invested a lot of money in this corridor over the last like 5 to 10 years. You have city, your grants and tax rebates that have gone to the One Riverside development, which is where all those apartments and the Whole Foods is now. you know, the FIS, Fidelity National Information Services. They built $141 million headquarters over there, and there was a lot of city money that went into that project. Florida Blues parking garage that was built over there, and now we have the Sheriff's Department that's moving into the old Florida Blue Tower there. So there's a lot of city investment that's been in this area. You also have a public park that's being built on the riverfront in conjunction with that one riverside. So you have a lot, and so it's brought a lot more people into that area. It's made it more congested, but you also have a lot more people walking around. So I think that's one of the issues.
1: And
2: here,
1: by removing that roundabout, that puts it down to a price point where the funding is already available. City Council does not need to look at this. $100,000 or less per each segment means that the money's already in public works and is basically a paint job, is what Jimmy Peluso is saying, with some concrete. So it's not that major a public works project. So it's, unless there's some major gripe from a property owner, a business, or a large residence group, and I believe that there is some approval out there from some residence groups already, this should happen in the next year or so.
0: Would they have been better off with that roundabout, in your opinion?
3: Probably. I mean, a roundabout is becoming much more popular. There, people know how to use them a lot better than they used to. And then you eliminate it's traffic definitely slows down for a roundabout as opposed to racing up and stopping at a traffic light. So I think a roundabout would be better probably for traffic in that area. But like Dan says, it's
1: a roundabout was there in a 2018 DIA proposal before Aldern Oak was there, before the large building was there diagonally across the street. To put a roundabout takes property, and right now that property is occupied by brand new buildings. So versus 2018, I don't know if it's possible unless you take out of Unity Plaza and move that entire roadway and Riverside into the Unity Plaza fountain area. And
2: it's also a lot more concrete, a lot more engineering, which equals a lot more money.
1: And that means the city council would have to approve this because it would take the budget up to beyond that $100,000 per or $300,000-ish total, which I think is the logic of just making it, quote unquote, a paint job.
0: And that has become prime real estate in Jacksonville, that Brooklyn neighborhood.
1: Oh, yeah.
0: Speaking of transportation changes, let's move on now to discuss our next topic involving the Jacksonville Transportation Authority. The agency CEO, Nat Ford, announced his resignation earlier this month. But on Wednesday, he delivered his farewell address to the JTA board. David, you were at that meeting. Catch us up on what happened.
3: Yeah, so Nat Ford has been at JTA as a CEO for 13 plus years. It's a long time for somebody to be at that agency. He certainly has left his mark on it. One thing he talked about in his farewell address was this idea that he hopes JTA will continue to be a place of innovation and a place where things like, for instance, the Navi system, which is these autonomous transit shuttles, the first of its kind in the country or here in Jacksonville. Now, that has had a real mixed record, to say the least, in terms of the cost, in terms of the ridership. So I think going forward, as Nat Ford moves on, he'd like to think, I think, that he's left behind this culture of innovation. It's almost like a head coach for a football team builds up a certain style of play and then moves on and hopes that whoever comes in to succeed him will have that same sort of style of play. But we'll see. I mean, it's a much different situation at JTA now. I think one of the big questions will be, with Nat Ford moving on, does JTA continue to go down that same route that it was on with him as the CEO of really expanding the use of these autonomous transit shuttles in not only in downtown, but into surrounding neighborhoods? Huge cost involved in that. And like I said, the ridership has been very low to date on what's been placed.
0: Can you give us an idea of what City Councilman Rory Diamond has said about the JTA board during the meeting when it comes to things like Navi and the city's autonomous vehicle program?
2: Well, I mean, Rory Diamond has been incredibly critical of the autonomous vehicle program. He's never been a supporter of it. That during the now ended City Council DOGE committee, he actually brought Nat Ford in for questions about the Navi system and their ridership. He thinks that it's paid for by local option gas tax dollars. I think he would like to see that money redirected to other projects. It was the early 2020s. He didn't support the expansion of that, or the extension expansion of those tax dollars in the first place. So that it's kind of one of definitely one of his pet peeves, I would say, is the continuing operation and build out of that project. And I think, you know, I think that with Nat 4 gone there, you know, that's he's been the biggest champion for that. It is going to it does raise questions as to whether or not whatever CEO is hired to replace him will have the same kind of will to push that forward. And, you know, we were actually chatting before the show that one of the big kind of unknowns for this project too. It all hinges on this company, Holon, that builds these autonomous vehicles. They want to build their U.S. manufacturing facility here in Jacksonville. And once that Navi system was expanded out into the neighborhoods, that was supposed to be the vehicle that will be used primarily in the future for that. But right now, they've pushed back their groundbreaking date. They're still waiting for federal government approval to actually operate those vehicles on streets in the United States. They do operate, I believe, in Europe, if I'm not mistaken. I think I want to say Germany.
1: Yeah, Germany is where the factory is.
2: Yeah, so they are operating in Europe, but they don't have the clearance to do it here yet. And, you know, we're coming up on a period where GTA is going to need to make a decision, okay, because phase two of construction of this autonomous vehicle system is coming up. You know, do we do it? Do we build this out hoping that we're going to have the vehicles that we intended to operate on it? So, I mean, there's a lot of decisions that are going to be coming.
1: You know, the build out of Navi is a wonderful idea to put it into Riverside, to put it into San Marco, to have it going up and down and taking people off the roads. But right now, Navi is a Monday through Friday business only. I think they're missing the mark by not extending it into Friday and Saturday into the bars and restaurants that we do have. And right now, it's also not a pleasant ride. The first time I rode it was with Nat Ford. He was smart and sat in the back seat. I sat in one of the side-facing seats. And every stop, and these autonomous vehicles will stop if there's a feather in the way. That's safety first, but it's a little abrupt. So the logic there is if it gets built out, the other hassle is a lot of this is federally funded. And if you take this system away, you owe the feds the money they've put into it. And that's more money that JTA would have to pay. Right now, there are five ideas that they're floating at these town meetings. One includes stopping it entirely or all changing the Skyway Express tracks into pedestrian walkways. Nice ideas, but I don't know if federally the transportation authority would allow that to happen. I think they want to see what they funded come to some point.
0: Anthony, we know that Nat Ford's new role is a similar transportation role in Dallas. Do we see a lot of CEOs from Jacksonville moving on to bigger cities? And what has been the response to his leadership here locally?
5: You know, I was actually surprised about this move. I'm a native Texan. And he is going to Dart in Dallas. I went to college in that area. And, of course, most of my family lives in the area. So I'm very familiar with Dart transportation. It's been very successful there. I will say, just kind of like how we are here in Jacksonville, even though Dallas is a major city, still most people kind of have their own transportation. I'm not sure. And, don't quote me on this because I would have to look on the numbers when it comes to Dart and how many people actually use the public services there within,
0: because it's widespread,
5: right?
0: Like Jacksonville,
5: right? Exactly, yeah. Because it's so widespread. But I was actually surprised to hear that he was going to a city of that size. But I will say, Dart has been operating so long, I think it already has all of its different policies and procedures in place. So I think this will probably be easy for. Well, I don't know if I want to say the word easy, but I think he'll be walking into something that's already proven to be somewhat successful, and I don't know if he will have to do a lot to change much when he goes there. So I think this might be a better position for him overall.
0: And do we know anything about his replacement?
3: No, that's a real open question. At this point, they haven't even named an interim CEO. We do know they're going to do a search. It'll be a national search. And so they're going to go through a process where, at best, they would have somebody hired by the end of the year in December. So, I mean, it's a job where somebody – they should be able to attract somebody very talented to the position, either internally or from outside. I will add, in the case of Nat Ford, so when Ford came to Jacksonville, he previously had been the head of transit agencies in San Francisco and Atlanta. So he really, the appeal for him, I think, of coming to Jacksonville was he got to not just run systems that are already in place. He got to kind of be the one who designed and, came up with the way to do a big integrated transit system. That the challenge has always been great. He's very talented, has a lot of vision for that, but this is not a real transit friendly area. It's hard to get people to do transit. So you can have great plans, you can have great designs, get a lot of attention for them. But when the rubber meets the road, do people actually get on the bus or the autonomous transit shuttle and take it someplace?
1: Don't forget that he announced initially his resignation through January. He would still be here. And then here comes the surprise that he gets hired by DART and he's gone as of basically the next month or so. And I think that put the board into a bit of a conundrum as to how they're going to get going. They've got to hire a firm, I presume, a headhunter firm. They've got to establish the committee of which all seven board members will be on and find somebody and hire them to handle a system that has a lot of questions right now. Mm-hmm. And you may not find a lot of folks applying for that job.
0: And Nat Ford is leaving October 5th. We also wanted to talk a little bit about some reporting you did, Dan, in the Jacksonville Daily Record this week about JTA's apparent unsettled financials. What did you learn about that?
1: Well, you know, during the board meeting, there were a number of folks who spoke in public comment, and I could see David's head on the camera, so I knew he was there, talking about, I guess, the Connection Plus and the services and cuts. They've cut some routes. They're going to raise some rates. They've done some freebies over the interim period. But the question is, they're having to pull back a lot, along with the fact that I think there's been some job cuts or hourly cuts to some of the folks. They are cutting back, as many people are doing these days, because of budget issues. And the question is, who will handle this when Nat Ford leaves?
0: In May, JTA had projected a $17.5 million budget deficit for the fiscal year 2027. So that's definitely a concern. Again, Anthony, does this kind of go back to what we're talking about with accountability with some of these organizations and businesses here in Jacksonville?
5: Yeah, accountability and transparency. It still raises a lot of questions and concerns. Of course, we know something that was major when it comes to just the everyday person who might use JTA services, the Connection Plus program. You know, there was some scrutiny over that because they were thinking about, I believe they were going to cut it, correct?
1: Mm-hmm. Mm-hmm.
5: At first, and you know, a lot of people who might need a special type of transportation were using that service, and there was a big outrage about that. And so when you hear about this budget deficit, when you hear about $15 million in delinquent accounts that they're facing while also dealing with this budget deficit, for the everyday person that lives here within our city, once again, a lot of accountability and transparency questions is like, do you all really have my transportation needs in mind? And can you handle it when you're having these own issues of yours within the system?
1: During one of the public meetings that they held, a gentleman with some disability indicated that Connection Plus disappeared. It would take him hours to get from his place to his job in the beach. So Connection Plus is a vital for those who cannot drive and maybe cannot navigate a current bus system.
0: Now let's move on to the Stand for Service Act, a new bill that would give companies incentives for hiring veterans and their spouses. What exactly does it entail?
2: Yeah, so essentially the bill, what it does is it asks companies who receive city incentives for their development projects or, you know, for relocating their companies to Jacksonville to say, do your best, have an aspirational goal to make 10% of your workforce veterans, and that's going to be inserted into the city's public investment policy. And Nick Howland is the new city council president. That's his bill, and he's the CEO of Firewatch, which is an organization that tries to reduce veteran suicide, and he's a Navy vet himself. So this is something that I think that is kind of in his wheelhouse, something that he pays a lot of attention to. So, it's not, my understanding is it's not a mandate. It's just a guideline, or it's just something that they would do in good faith.
0: How does Howland consider this different from DEI practices?
1: Well, it's interesting. Yesterday, the president announced that he wanted to push a program that would get veterans involved in learning how to drive trucks, commercial trucks, because of the fact that a lot of those who were coming from outside of the U.S. are now not allowed to drive. I don't know if this is a bad idea. I think Nick Howland, working with veteran suicide, would find a way to make some interesting choices, some interesting things for veterans to do and let them learn and continue, being a contribution. I don't know if anyone's thinking DEI on this one. I think this is just, let's try to get some talented people into a workforce, but there could be some difference of opinion there.
3: Yeah, he said that they're in answer to that question, when Channel 4 News did a report on it, well, they're not DEI hires. They are the best candidates, you know, and so the distinguishing there. But, you know, obviously, veterans are a protected class from discrimination. And so, you know, why should veterans have a particular advantage, so to speak, in terms of getting jobs that are paid for by taxpayer dollars? I mean, it's an interesting question. I mean, it's idea of trying to diversify or include them. That's part of DEI, is inclusion. Include them in your hiring practices.
0: But don't many companies already do that? Don't many companies already have an incentive to hire people that are veterans?
2: I would like to say yes. I don't necessarily know what kind of you know, incentives they have outside of, you know, city governments, you know, to do that. But I think, I mean, just from a public relations standpoint, I think it's probably a good move. I mean, you know, support for veterans tends to be pretty well liked, you know,
1: the city's thing. The city's veterans organization already holds job fairs on a almost seems like every few months,
5: regular basis.
1: We have multiple veterans hiring events, even on base. Bases are holding these events so that you can hire someone who's about ready to demob out, or their spouses. So it's already a pretty big job maker out there. Heck, we hold events at the stadium, in the club houses to hire vets.
0: And the goal is to have about 10% of those hires be veterans. But how do they kind of monitor that? And I mean, is it kind of on a honor system?
2: Usually the city's Office of Economic Development and the Downtown Investment Authority, whoever happens to work that incentive agreement, they have compliance departments with which they'll be quarterly reports or annual reports that a lot of these businesses will have to submit to say, you know, yeah, we complied with the rules and stipulations of getting this incentive. And, you know, those types of metrics should be included in those reports. I also think too that I was going to say, it's also interesting to note too that this isn't unprecedented in the city. The Jacksonville Small and Emerging Business Program is often used as to say, okay, we want you to use all of these local companies when you're doing if we're going to give you an incentive deal, which often has a lot of black and minority owned businesses as part of that.
0: All right, we have to leave it there. Thank you, everybody, for joining us, and we'll be right back.
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13: After the fall of Roe v. 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
0: We welcome back. The only festival in the world dedicated entirely to Pulitzer Prize-winning playwright Sam Shepard returns to St. Augustine this weekend. Here to tell us about it are Rains Carr, the founding artistic director at Shepard Fest, and Robert Dowling, author of Coyote, The Dramatic Lives of Sam Shepard. Thank you both for being here this morning.
16: Thank you very much for having us.
17: Thank you.
0: For those unfamiliar with Sam Shepard, how would you introduce him?
17: Robert, why don't you take that one?
16: I usually introduce Sam Shepard as being probably the most innovative dramatist in American theater in the second half of the 20th century into the 21st. He wrote over 60 plays, saw 56 of them to the boards, directed 10 of them. He was also a movie star. He was a Hollywood movie star, but he also acted in guerrilla avant-garde movies in the 60s as well. He was a percussionist. He was a drummer. He was in a pretty big band called the Holy Modal Rounders and other bands. He bred thoroughbred racehorses. He bred cattle, and it goes on and on. I primarily deal with him as a writer.
0: And like you said, you literally wrote the book on him. What are some of the biggest misconceptions about him? And why does he hate endings?
16: Yeah. Fabulous questions. Yeah. The first is...
0: The misconceptions.
16: Misconceptions.
0: About him.
16: I think one of the biggest misconceptions about him is that he was a liar. Or he was telling untruths and kind of creating these fantastical situations. The more research I did, the more I realized that actually it's all true.
0: And what about the endings part? Because most authors love endings.
16: Well, here's the problem with endings. You know, if something is too neatly wrapped up, then the audience leaves with all the questions answered, and you know, you don't really need to delve too far into it. That's one thing. Also, to have an ambiguous ending gives that sensation that this is something that's not going to end.
0: And leave it a little bit.
16: There is no resolution to this. This is going to be going on in these lives in the fictional world and in your lives in the actual world.
0: And leaving something to the imagination, I would guess.
16: And leaving something to the imagination, yes.
0: And Rains, what led you to curate a days-long festival around Sam Shepard?
17: Sam Shepard, as Robert has said, was the great playwright of my adolescence as my growing up. I've been studying and working through scholarship and through theater with him for 35 years. So he's been in my life almost my entire life. And I looked around and I said, all of our other celebrated playwrights like Eugene O'Neill and Tennessee Williams all have their own dedicated festivals. And I was like, no one in the world is celebrating Sam Shepard. And he had just passed away when this idea kind of came to me about 8-9 years ago. And I said, well, why can't I do it? As a theater practitioner and a theater maker, I said, well, why can't I create a Sam Shepard festival?
0: Does he have any ties to Florida?
17: Absolutely not.
0: So, what, you just decided to do this in St. Augustine?
17: I did. Well, his work is so steeped in the myths of America and Americana and what it is to be an American. And St. Augustine is the, you know, oldest, we love to claim the oldest city in America, and we claim the oldest of everything. And it is also steeped in Americana. So his work is actually very... it connects very well to St. Augustine. We talked to his agent, and his agent was like, why do you want to do this in Florida? And I said, why not do it in Florida? I said, it's a beautiful place. We're right next to the beach. It's a great tourist town. We got great restaurants. I said, what a great place to have some discussions about Sam Shepard in America.
16: And one of his finest performances was in Bloodlines,
17: which takes place in Florida in the Keys. Yeah.
0: So he does have a connection.
17: A little bit of one, a little tiny one. The Keys, so yeah, very far down, but yeah.
0: Now, as you guys work to recreate his work, retell us these and retell his stories, do you find yourself experiencing his creative process as well?
16: Yes, but on an emotional level, not his process was pretty idiosyncratic, as are all of ours. He is an extremely emotional writer. So, you know, I should not warn, but prepare audiences.
17: I would definitely prepare.
16: Of Rains' productions, that they are very emotionally powerful, charged. Yeah. And so writing about a man who was so emotional and had so many fears and so many angers that grew up out of those fears, that certainly did affect me, but also in a good way it affected the way I wrote about his life.
0: And can you quickly give us a rundown of the festival lineup?
17: Yes, you bet. We're doing 4 days of events for him. We're doing lectures on Shepherd. We're showing two of his films, the Oscar-winning Days of Heaven and one of my favorite film of his, which is called Thunderheart with Val Kilmer. We're also doing two of his shows. We're doing a full production of his Pulitzer Prize-winning play, Buried Child. And we're also doing a staged reading of one of his later works called Kicking a Dead Horse.
0: What are you looking forward to the most?
17: I'm really looking forward to sparking conversation among the community, among scholars like ourselves, and among the students we have involved. And that's kind of why I was created as an educator as well. It's very important to me to open up a dialogue about who we are, and Sam Shepard is the perfect emotional vehicle for that.
0: Well, the festival kicked off yesterday and runs through August 3rd at the Waterworks in St. Augustine. And for more information about tickets, you can go to shepherdfest.org. Robert Dowling and Rain Scar, thank you so much for being here today.
16: Thank you.
0: And that's our program. Thank you for listening, and thanks for all of you who called and emailed. Join us on Monday. Anne's back. She sits down with Republican frontrunner for Florida governor, Byron Donalds. I'm Hethel Butt, and you've been listening to First Coast Connect on WJCT News 89.9.

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3: From Robert Johnson to B.B. 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
2: A security expert who requested anonymity to protect sources on sensitive security matters said the recent attacks were almost certainly linked to Iran. The timing suggests they were likely motivated by U.S. strikes. Jen McLaughlin, NPR News.
3: You're listening to NPR News from Washington. President Trump is criticizing the Justice Department's decision to drop the case involving damage to the Lincoln Memorial reflecting pool. In a post on Truth Social, Trump said he 100% disagrees with U.S. Attorney Jeanine Pirro's assessment, arguing the damage was the result of vandalism, not just construction problems. He pointed to graffiti and damage in the surrounding area as evidence to support his claim. Charges were dropped against former Olympian David Hearn on Friday. He was accused of vandalizing the pool. Google has removed a tool that let users create AI-generated satellite images. NPR's Jeff Brumfield reports many experts were concerned that it could be used to spread misinformation.
4: The tool on Google Earth was removed just a day after it was unveiled. That unveiling caused an outcry among journalists, open source investigators, and human rights activists who use Google Earth to verify events all over the world. Many were horrified by the new tool, which allowed users to generate AI versions of real satellite images with the click of a button. NPR was easily able to generate imagery depicting a U.S. attack on Iran and the flooding of the Capitol building. Neither event happened in real life. The company said it removed the new tool because people were sharing imagery that, quote, appears to violate our policies. It said it's working to develop stronger guardrails. Jeff Brumfield, NPR News.
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6: From the Center for Investigative Reporting and PRX, this is Reveal. I'm Al Letson. Allow me to introduce you to an exclusive ring of New England society.
7: You have to know somebody.
8: You do have to know somebody. Everybody.
7: Wait, really?
8: No, yeah.
9: Like, it's really, like, competitive to get into volunteer here. Like, people try to get in, and they're not accepting because they have so many requests to volunteer.
6: If you do know somebody and you get off the waiting list, you'll be invited to a nondescript office space for an afternoon shift. You'll sit on the couch, squeeze between boxes of supplies, and get to work.
7: What are you guys up to right now?
10: We are writing cards. It says, we wish you the best, the map, and that's on the back of the map
9: they
10: card.
9: Get included with the packets.
6: Those packets are shipments of pills, doses of two drugs that are the gold standard for medication abortion. And they are coming from the MAP, the Massachusetts Medication Abortion Access Project. After the fall of Roe v. Wade in 2022, people on both sides of the abortion debate expected the number of abortions to plummet. But in the years since, there's been a twist. The number of abortions nationwide is up. And one of the key players making it happen is the MAP. This hour, we'll be following how the way people get abortions has shifted, how that's put opponents on the defensive, and how underground activists are working to future-proof access. Reporter Nina Martin and producer Sophie Bridges went to the Boston area to visit the MAP. They start on the street outside where they think the offices are.
11: So, let's try to figure out how to get in.
7: Should we try alleyway?
11: Yes, let's try the alleyway.
7: I do think everybody is idling because they're here for the weed shop.
12: My producer Sophie and I are standing in front of the address we've been given for the MAP. But what we see is a weed shop.
11: It has a little bit of a jail-like quality.
7: This can't be right.
11: Okay.
12: We knew that one of the country's major abortion providers would want to fly under the radar, but not like this.
7: Well, we really do go in through the weed shop. That's crazy.
12: We soon learned that sharing a building with a dispensary is

0: is actually very intentional. It lets the map piggyback on some of their security features. It's just one of the careful choices plotted out by the woman we're here to see, Dr. Angel Foster, a professor of medication abortion studies at the University of Ottawa and the co-founder of the map.
1: So welcome to our office. This is where 3,000 to 3,500 abortions take place each month.
0: When Angel says up to 3,500 abortions take place here, she's not talking about patients coming in. There's no waiting room, no exam table, no ultrasound machine. What there is about $500,000 worth of the abortion drug mifepristone stacked up to the ceiling in little orange boxes.
1: I mean, this is effectively a stockpile, right? Because we've got probably in this office right now, we have about 3 months for our patients of medication on hand. And we do have another shipment that will come in the next couple of days to give us another cushion.
0: Mifepristone was patented by French scientists in the 1980s, specifically as an abortion drug. Mifepristone stops a pregnancy from continuing to develop, but it wasn't effective enough on its own. So there's another drug that's used with it, misoprostol. It was developed as an ulcer medication, but it also causes uterine contractions. And in the 80s, in some countries, it was sold over the counter.
1: You know, here you've got this medicine that's available in pharmacies all around the world that has a black box warning on it that says, don't take this pill if you're pregnant because it'll cause an abortion.
0: In Brazil, where abortion was heavily criminalized, women who didn't want to be pregnant thought, huh. They started taking the drug and telling their friends about it.
1: And so it was really women in Brazil and then a number of other countries over time that kind of alerted researchers to the idea that there was this drug that could, this drug that was kind of magic, right? Like it did this thing that it wasn't created for, but was really effective.
0: That magic drug shifted the framing for global health researchers. Even in countries where legalizing abortion was off the table, people could have safe, private abortions at home just using misoprostol.
1: That doesn't mean we shouldn't fight for legal abortion care. But with pills, you could circumvent that. And that's an amazing story around access.
0: By the early 2000s, Angel was becoming one of those researchers herself, following an interest that started when she was very young.
1: When I was 10, my mom sort of sat me down and explained to me why she was so supportive of abortion rights.
0: In the 60s, Angel's mom was a college student trying to get an abortion when it was still mostly illegal in the U.S. So she did what a lot of people did at the time, cobble together $300, almost $3,000 in today's money, and cross the border into Mexico.
1: And it was so common for American women to come to get their abortions and be carrying cash that she was robbed at knife point. And so she had to go back to the U.S. She had to sell more things and borrow more money to get another $300 to come back and to be able to get the abortion.
0: The abortion went fine, and Angel's mom was able to continue her studies. But the financial pressure and the violent robbery traumatized her.
1: I mean, my mom was the most important person to me, you know, as a 10-year-old. And so when I heard this, I was like, I want to be an abortion provider so that nobody has to go through what my mom went through. And so I'm in middle school and people are asking, you know, what do you want to be when you grow up? And I'm like, I want to be an abortion provider. And, you know, you've got parents who are like, wait, what?
0: Angel stuck to it. She went to medical school and started traveling the world, helping patients from Thailand to the West Bank get access to abortion pills. But her most ambitious project would happen back home in the U.S. after the Supreme Court overturned Roe v. Wade in 2022. Abortion advocates were predicting that when states started banning abortion, most people would end up carrying unwanted pregnancies to term. Pregnancy's risky, and in the U.S., it's especially risky for Black women. The advocates predicted that many more women, most of them Black, would die.
1: And it was devastating to think about. And the question was, what can we do as a movement and community to change those numbers?
0: Part of the answer was already right in front of them. Back during the height of COVID, the FDA was forced to allow doctors to prescribe mifepristone remotely. That paved the way for abortion pills by mail. Then when the Dobbs decision overturned Roe, it became clear that patients in states with bans would lean on providers from out of state to get care. The question was how to protect those providers from the legal reach of anti-abortion states. A trio of law professors came up with a solution: shield laws. The basic idea is that a state pledges to protect doctors, staff, and anyone helping with an abortion in their state, even if the patient is from a state with an abortion ban. Almost half the states in the U.S. have passed some type of a shield law since Roe was overturned, and 8 of them explicitly apply to telemedicine.
1: We're coming up on 3 years since people have been operating under the shield laws and practicing under the shield laws, and they're working. I mean, they're doing exactly what they're supposed to do.
0: Under shield laws, the governors of California and New York have refused to extradite abortion providers to Louisiana, for example. And together, shield laws and telemedicine have allowed an expansion of abortion access that has taken even Angel by surprise.
1: The idea that after these bans, we actually have an increase in the number of abortions was a thing that wasn't on my bingo card.
0: In Texas, abortions are up almost 30% since 2022. In Mississippi, it's a ginormous 85%.
1: So when we look at Mississippi, I think it's such a great case study in both kind of what the reality was under Roe and then what's happened post-Dobbs.
0: Before Dobbs, there was only one abortion clinic in the entire state, and the laws required multiple visits. The pills alone averaged $600.
1: And right now, a Mississippian can go and order pills from our service and get an abortion through the formal healthcare system that's clinician supported, and they can do that for $5. And if they can't afford the $5, we will waive the $5.
0: The MAP can afford to do that because they have a lot of support from donors and from that very long list of volunteers, plus the legal backing of the state of Massachusetts. By this summer, the MAP was sending out almost twice as many packages as when we went to visit in the spring, more than 6,000 a month, most for immediate use, some to stash away for the future. Of course, there are some limitations. Doctors generally can't prescribe pills more than 12 weeks into a pregnancy. In many states, they can't prescribe to minors without parental consent. Some people don't know they can get abortion pills in the mail, or they're afraid to. And some will still prefer to go to a clinic or need in-person care. Still, telemedicine now accounts for 30% of abortions in the U.S., and that number keeps growing. Angel says the broader transformation of the abortion landscape happened precisely because the Dobbs decision was so sweeping. Eliminating abortion rights across so many parts of the country forced the abortion access movement to innovate.
1: So there's this irony that's actually happened, which is that tragically, 33 to 40% of women of reproductive age now have less of a right to an abortion, but access for many people has increased.
0: As a researcher, the divide between rights and access has always been a challenge for Angel. As a provider, she sees it as an opportunity.
1: If abortion care has to be separate, then let's try to make it more like what it is that we would like all healthcare to be.
0: Again, this took Angel by surprise, which made me wonder, how are the anti-abortion folks responding to what she'd helped build?
2: How much of this is not what they were expecting either?
1: Hard for me to know because I'm not an anti and I don't really run in those circles. But it is very clear that they are preoccupied with trying to figure out a way to either re-regulate or to ban mifepristone and to ban telemedicine as a way of trying to change this dynamic.
0: In fact, on the day we visited the MAP, the state of Louisiana asked a federal appeals court to block the FDA rules that allow patients to get mifepristone via telemedicine. A few weeks later, the Supreme Court stepped in and allowed prescriptions to keep going for now.
1: Even if mifepristone became banned, medication abortion is here to stay. If it's not mifepristone, it'll be misoprostol alone. That's not going to change.
0: Remember, misoprostol is the drug Brazilian women figured out worked for abortion all by itself. Lots of people around the world use it this way. And the MAP will pivot to misoprostol-only abortions if it has to.
1: I think for them at this point, with medication abortion pills, it's really kind of a whack-a-mole situation.
0: Angel says the map will keep operating unless they're forced not to. But that comes with some personal sacrifices. In the early days of Shield Laws, a bunch of providers were talking about their work publicly. Now, Angel is one of the only ones. And despite the protection of the Massachusetts Shield Law, she tries to minimize her legal risk. Because it only protects her in the state, she doesn't drive outside of it. She can fly around the world, like to see her husband's family in the Netherlands, but she won't travel to any state with an abortion ban.
1: And so, you know, South Carolina is a pretty hostile state.
0: And that's a problem, because Angel's mom, who inspired her lifelong commitment to abortion access, lives in South Carolina.
1: My mother-in-law died last year, and I actually was able to fly out, and we were all there together with her on her last day. It was very hard and sad and also really beautiful at the same time, and it was exactly the death experience that she wanted, and I'm so grateful to have been a part of that. And when my husband and I were leaving, he was like, how do you feel about the fact that if this was your mom, we wouldn't be able to do this? And it was really hard to absorb.
0: And yet, Angel remains radically committed to this work. She spends her days approving new patients, managing her team, and raising money. In her free time, she reads lawsuits against other Shield Law providers.
2: So why haven't you been? Why them and not you?
1: It's hard. It's hard for me to know, but it also could be, you know, a matter of when, right? Like, we haven't been sued yet. We haven't, you know, we haven't faced any criminal charges yet. I don't know.
3: That story was brought to us by reporter Nina Martin. The MAP is now one of the largest telemedicine abortion providers in the U.S. And even if they haven't been sued yet, they've attracted the attention of anti-abortion leaders. While Nina and Sophie were in the MAP's offices, they spotted a pink Post-it note with the name of two prominent anti-abortion activists.
4: I wanted to ask about a Post-it note that says, if these two people call, contact Angel immediately. Right. Don't send anything to them.
1: Kristen Hawkins and Lydia Taylor Davis.
3: Up next, we meet Kristen Hawkins, the anti-abortion activist trying to make the MAP's work unthinkable. Stay with us.
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3: From the Center for Investigative Reporting and PRX, this is Reveal. I'm Al Letson. It's a warm, sunny day outside the Student Center at Texas Tech. Students are lining up for their chance to meet a conservative celebrity, Kristen Hawkins.
11: I follow her on like all social media. I've been waiting for this since it was announced. She, I think, is doing the Lord's work in trying to bring awareness to this and change people's minds about it.
3: Kristen is the president of Students for Life, one of the most well-funded anti-abortion organizations in the country. Students for Life has groups across middle school, high school, and college campuses. Kristen's been running it for the last 20 years, since she was fresh out of college herself. Young people have been the core of her movement.
12: I don't know. In my mind, she's the Charlie Kirk of abortion.
3: Kristen's standing in front of a banner that says, "Abortion is human sacrifice. Change my mind." Yes, Kristen was friends with Charlie Kirk, the late conservative activist who made the Change My Mind format famous. And that's what she's here to do today. Debate students, many liberal, a lot of them men.
13: All right, next question. Thank you.
14: Thank you.
3: A brave few step to the microphone. One is a guy in his late teens or early 20s. He's clutching a plastic water bottle and looks not totally sure how he ended up here. Kristen is debating him on whether abortion is acceptable in cases of rape.
15: Basically, I think that rape-related abortion, I think it's morally permissible.
13: I would say, sir, you've demonstrated an illogical position.
3: Some of these exchanges will get chopped up into social media clips. The back and forth with that guy becomes a video called Students Stumped by Pro-Life Question.
13: So I have a friend, Ryan, who was conceived in rape. Can I go and shoot Ryan today?
15: No.
13: Why?
15: Because, I guess because everyone's human, but that's a good question, though.
3: Kristen shares these videos online to an audience of over a million followers, whom she often addresses as the pro-life generation.
13: Hey, Pro-Life Jen. So I've been on nonstop calls.
16: Hey, Pro-Life Jen. I'm on Capitol Hill.
13: Hey, Pro-Life Jen. I have got some not great updates to share.
17: In order to end abortion, here are the things we need to do. We have to change minds. We have to build up the army. We have to transform our culture.
3: That's the future Kristen is trying to build. One where abortion is not just inaccessible, but unthinkable. The fall of Roe v. Wade should have been a huge step in that direction. But instead, young people became more supportive of abortion than ever before. And as you heard before the break, since 2022, abortions are actually up, thanks largely to wider access to abortion pills by mail. So Kristen began focusing her attention and her content on new ways to stop medication abortion. Reporter Amy Littlefield has spent years covering architects of the anti-abortion movement, and she's been up close and personal with Kristen as she toured the country this spring. Here's Amy.
18: Okay, Kristen, I have a bone to pick with you.
19: Uh-huh.
18: I had one of these at the airport yesterday because you said I would like it, or you said you liked it.
19: Yeah. I'm in a coffee shop with Kristen the first day of following her around. Kristen, it turns out, doesn't drink coffee. She prefers the energy drink Celsius. I was trying to understand Kristen on a deeper level, so I thought I better try it. Yeah.
18: So sweet. Do you like?
19: I like sweet stuff. For the uninitiated, Celsius is a fitness drink. Zero sugar, high in caffeine, marketed as a way to boost metabolism and burn fat.
13: No, it has tons of vitamins in because my pee is like bright yellow.
18: Oh, okay.
19: Why am I so interested in what Kristen is drinking? Because she has infamously claimed people who have medication abortions are contaminating the water supply with abortion pills and fetal remains.
18: Okay, but what's the water source? Is there abortion medication in the water that they're using to make these drinks?
19: Amy, that is a question. That's why I won't drink tap water.
18: Do you actually drink tap water?
19: I rarely. Like, I have to be really desperate if you get me drink tap water. Kristen first started talking about abortion pills in the water years ago. And around that time, scientists started resoundingly refuting it. Since then, her efforts have inspired a slew of state and federal bills that would require doctors to give people who have medication abortions special catch kits to collect their blood and tissue. Trump's EPA has even recommended that states start testing water for abortion pills. This is one of Kristen's more creative attempts to undermine medication abortion access. I was about to witness another one, the Students for Life sting operation. We're in the parking lot of NASA's Lyndon B. Johnson Space Center in Houston. Kristen stands with her social media coordinator and protege, Lydia Taylor Davis.
20: Are we allowed to film?
21: Better to ask for forgiveness than permission sometimes.
19: The video they're making will show Lydia and Kristen ordering abortion pills online. They've chosen this iconic Texas landmark as their backdrop to make it clear they're ordering from Texas. Abortion is banned here, but thanks in large part to telemedicine and shield laws, the number of abortions in the state is actually up.
21: I don't know which one that was. There's so many websites. Okay.
18: Do you guys worry that you're unintentionally showing people how easy it is to get an abortion pill?
0: Yeah, that's why I'm hesitant about doing this with you.
21: The actual websites.
19: Kristen and Lydia will be ordering pills from an abortion provider you've already met this hour, the Massachusetts Medication Abortion Access Project, or the MAP, a telemedicine practice run by Dr. Angel Foster.
21: So start saying, I'm Kristen Hawkins, president of Students for Life, and you're going to say, and we're about to order abortion pills into Texas to prove how dangerous they are.
14: Hey, everyone, I'm Kristen Hawkins, president of Students for Life, and today we are in Houston, Texas, and we're going to show you how tragically easy it is to order illegal chemical abortion pills into this pro-life state.
19: I'm Lydia. This PR stunt, as Kristen describes it, is partly to encourage state and federal lawmakers to crack down on the flow of abortion pills into states like Texas. Kristen had told me they plan to use this stunt to sue the providers. By the time we got to Texas, though, they'd scrapped that idea. But why throw away a chance to order abortion pills in front of the Space Center?
0: Hold on. I have to go to abortion pills, search by state. Then I search Texas.
22: Good morning. How y'all doing?
19: A security guard walks up to tell the crew they're not allowed to film here.
0: This one, Matt?
21: Yes, that one.
22: No, this is not private.
0: Visit.
22: On the streets, it's private.
0: It's Massachusetts.
19: The whole operation has to move through the parking lot and out onto the main road. Kristen submits her order request.
21: Just wrap it up. It's loud. And then just say something about how this is dangerous.
19: Kristen and Lydia call abortion pills dangerous a lot in their content, even though medication abortion has a long safety track record and has been widely used here for over 25 years.
14: So to wrap up, we just ordered chemical abortion pills, which are illegal in the state of Texas, here in Houston.

0: Earlier in the show, you heard my colleagues Nina Martin and Sophie Bridges visiting the MAPS offices. They noticed a post-it note warning staff not to accept any orders from Kristen or Lydia.
1: I wanted to ask about a post-it note that says if these two people call, contact Angel immediately. Right. Don't send anything to them.
2: Yeah, Kristen Hawkins and Lydia Taylor Davis, Students for Life, posted on their social media.
0: Students for Life had advertised the sting operation on social media, and an abortion rights group had tipped the MAP off. So when Lydia tried to put in an order using her real name, the MAP blocked it. Kristen used the fake name Wanda, but she accidentally put her age as 15, too young for the MAP. So her order got rejected too. We asked Dr. Angel Foster what happened.
3: So we did get a request from somebody named Wanda Hawkins. But because she identified her age as 15, we were not able to care for her.
0: I was curious what Kristen and her team would do with this footage. So I watched their social media for months. They never posted it. When I asked why, they told me it was because of the technical difficulty. I've been following Kristen Hawkins for a long time in my reporting because she seems to be the anti-abortion movement's best shot at winning over young women who are overwhelmingly pro-abortion rights. She has the ear of top Republicans, a flair for wild schemes, and she's a woman who's good at making herself look sympathetic by dunking on men across the political spectrum. But what is the future Kristen Hawkins actually wants young people to accept? It's clearly one where abortion is illegal. I wanted to hear what else.
4: In your ideal world, would these things be legal, yes or no? So we'll start with the easy one, abortion.
5: No.
4: Contraception.
5: I think it depends on the contraception.
4: IUDs.
5: No.
0: As for birth control pills, Kristen won't answer yes or no. Instead, she says we need a serious study to find out if they cause abortions. It's worth mentioning there have been several decades worth of studies on the pill, plenty of them quite serious, and the science is clear. It doesn't cause abortions. Okay, back to the lightning round. Does Kristen think these things should be legal?
4: IVF.
5: No.
4: What about surrogacy?
5: Absolutely not.
4: Same-sex adoption.
5: I don't mind it. I think it's not ideal.
4: Same-sex marriage.
5: I have a nuanced view on it. I do have a problem saying it's marriage and that my church should be forced to, you know, host a gay wedding.
0: When Kristen talks about banning methods of birth control that are used by millions of people, it's easy to feel like she's on the far right fringe. But what really got me interested in spending time with her right now was a group of people who are even further out there. So far, they were once out of the frame. These guys.
6: Abolitionism is the biblical approach to fighting abortion. It starts with, okay, what is abortion? It's murder. You've got a constant biblical teaching that there is a way that God wants cultures to deal with murder.
0: That's T. Russell Hunter, the founder of Abolitionists Rising. Abolitionists believe people who have abortions should be charged with murder. Some even think they should be put to death. And yes, they are intentionally co-opting the name of the anti-slavery cause. Abortion restrictions in the U.S. tend to focus on punishing providers, not patients. But people are getting abortion pills anyway. So there's growing momentum behind state legislation that would go after the person getting the abortion. It's a major question dividing the anti-abortion movement right now. Do you or do you not arrest a significant portion of the nation's population? Abolitionists have become a regular presence at Kristen's campus events, like this one at UC Berkeley.
7: Can you give me the decency to call me a misogynist to my face? You get paid $320,000 a year and you won't answer questions.
0: That day, some young women stopped to watch the spectacle.
5: There was a couple girls that like actually took the AirPods out of their ears and normally probably would not have stopped by our table or just throwing me the middle finger and kept walking, who felt sympathy that these guys were screaming my salary out, you know, on the quad, who then I said, yeah, we actually agree on like 99% of things. They just we disagree on this one thing. And by the way, they don't like me because I'm a woman.
0: Kristen's well aware that at least in some circles, these abolitionists are actually making her more sympathetic.
5: I joked to the staff that day. I was like, oh, maybe we should just make an anonymous donation to these crazy people because they'll attract more liberal students to the table to have the conversations that we want to have. But yeah, no, I'm not paying them money to be insane, but I have joked about it.
0: I've got to admit, when I watch Kristen face off with the abolitionists, I can't help but root for her. But how much does she actually disagree with them? In April, Kristen endorsed a proposed South Carolina abortion ban that included criminal penalties for people who get abortions. She says she supported the bill because she knew that part would eventually be stripped out.
4: So this isn't Kristen Hawkins moving further to the right because of pressure from the abolitionists?
5: No, it was, I didn't want the abolition part of the bill, which we know is going to get stripped out, to be the main focus.
0: Either way, the bill didn't pass. Kristen has told me that she doesn't want to prosecute people who have abortions, at least not now. Her reasoning, in part, is that it would create a huge backlash.
5: I've always been very clear that this is not a conversation for now, and that at some point, criminalization for everyone could be on the table. I don't think it's in my lifetime for sure, because culture is not there. And we still have 50 plus years of telling women that what is inside of her is nothing but a meaningless clump of cells.
4: So how much does the culture have to change before you criminalize women? Is 50% against abortion enough?
5: I don't think 50% would. No, but I mean, I don't know when that would be.
4: 75%, 80%?
5: I have no idea. I think we'll know it when we see it.
0: Here's why I'm so interested in pushing Kristen to really define her stance. As medication abortion access grows, the abolitionists gain ground, and they're helping Kristen gain ground too. They've moved the frame so far to the right, they've made Kristen look like the new center in the anti-abortion movement. A center that might be okay someday with criminal charges for people who have abortions. A month and a half later, Kristen is back on the road, and so I am too. This time to Washington, D.C., for another PR stunt at the Department of Justice.
8: All right, ready? Go! Let's get wet! Hey, students, everyone, abolish abortion!
9: Come back here with your signs.
0: It's pouring rain. Kristen's team has set up a makeshift podium with a Students for Life sign. Everyone and everything is getting drenched. Behind Kristen are eight college students, shoulder to shoulder, holding signs that say, "Enforce Comstock." Across the street, someone starts up a leaf blower.
9: All right. Do I need to shout? Can it be loud?
10: It sounds amazing. You can just talk normal.
9: Hey, ProGen. It's Kristen Hawkins, president of Students for Life Action. And we are out here in the rain in Washington, D.C., in front of the U.S. Department of Justice, because we are done waiting for the federal government to enforce the Comstock Act. This is a law.
0: Kristen has been pushing the Trump administration to enforce the Comstock Act. That's an 1873 anti-vice law that banned mailing abortion drugs or devices. It's named for Anthony Comstock, a postal inspector who wanted to purge the mail of anything he found obscene, from pornographic drawings to birth control to anything used in an abortion. The abortion part hasn't been enforced in decades, but it's still on the books. Like criminalizing abortion seekers, reviving Comstock is another extreme strategy trying to meet the reality of expanded abortion pill access. It could be interpreted to apply to any supplies abortion providers use, and so it could effectively ban abortion in every state.
9: This is good common sense. We do not need permission to act. We do not need a new bill in Congress. We just need the Trump administration and its Department of Justice to enforce the rule of law. Thank you for tuning in right now.
0: Kristen heads into the Department of Justice. She said she was meeting with officials there to push them to consider a Comstock revival. A couple months later, Trump's attorney general pick was asked in his confirmation hearing if he would review options to enforce Comstock. He said yes.
11: Okay, so we have a lot to talk about. I have a couple crazy things that have been happening. There is no singular, ordinary day serving in the pro-life movement. And it is so hard because you have these massive wins and then you have these deeply personal losses. And I think anyone who starts a Students for Life group, who joins us in the Pro-Life Generation, knows this and has personally felt this, right? I want to talk about that a little bit, but maybe you'll commiserate with me. So let me start.
0: Kristen, she's still out there trying to sway the opinions of a public that largely supports abortion rights by debating on campuses, posting social media videos, and claiming we're drinking other people's abortions. But if Kristen gets her Comstock wish, changing minds might not matter. A nationwide abortion ban could be coming, whether the public wants it or not.
12: That story was reported by Amy Littlefield. You can read more of Amy's reporting in her book, Killers of Roe, My Investigation into the Mysterious Death of Abortion Rights. Even if abortions were banned across the country, there will always be people who need them. And there are folks who are willing to go beyond the law to make sure they can get them.
13: I am a sweaty girl. So the first meetup, I was sweating pretty profusely.
12: We meet an activist trying to help future-proof abortion access. That's next on Reveal.
14: As I'm looking through the racks, I find the sickest pair of pants I have ever seen in my entire life. They are pleather, ox blood red bell bottoms, and they are in my size, so they're coming with me.
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12: From the Center for Investigative Reporting and PRX, this is Reveal. I'm Al Ledson.
4: In the early summer of 1970, I thought I was pregnant.
12: This is writer, teacher, and activist Judith Arcana. In 1970, she didn't want to be pregnant, but she was living in Illinois where, like most of the U.S., abortion was illegal.
4: I called a friend of mine who was a medical student, and he said, everybody here says, call this number and ask for Jane.
12: So she did. The woman she spoke to wasn't really named Jane. She was a part of an underground network of women in Chicago who helped people get abortions in the years before Roe v. Wade. Today, they are widely known as the Jane Collective, after the pseudonym they used over the phone.
4: Ultimately, I discovered after a very long time that I was not pregnant and called her back to tell her that. And I was extremely interested in what they were doing. And she said, well, we're taking in new counselors in the fall and I'll call you.
12: So Judith became a Jane. The Janes started out as a referral network, fielding phone calls, making appointments, and counseling patients on what to expect. They found a guy they trusted to perform most of the abortions, and eventually, he taught them how to do it themselves. While they were active, the Jane Collective helped over 11,000 people have safe abortions. Here's one of Judith's collaborators, interviewed in the same 1995 documentary, Jane, an Abortion Service.
20: We wanted to change the system. We wanted to create a reality in which women were in control, and we did.
12: In 1973, after Roe v. Wade protected abortion rights, the Janes disbanded, but their legacy lived on. Fast forward to early 2022, when Roe was under threat. Reporter Rebecca Grant suspected that the U.S. was about to see a resurrection of Jane-like networks, and she was right. But this time, they'd have different tools, the internet and medication. Now, as attacks on abortions escalate, these networks are scaling up too. Here's Rebecca.
21: When Lena walks into the cafe near the airport, she looks like any other traveler.
1: ordering coffee before catching a flight. It's early, and Lena is tired after a night of tossing and turning, mostly from jet lag. But she's here for an important meeting, one she can't miss.
13: I am a sweaty girl. So the first meetup, I was sweating pretty profusely, but I'm much more comfortable now.
1: This isn't Lena's first meeting like this. It doesn't always happen in a cafe. It could also be another public place, like a hotel lobby, or once, a parking garage. But Lena's been to this cafe before. It's convenient, and since it's so close to the airport, there's nothing weird about walking in with a suitcase. Lena sits at a table and tries to remain incognito. About 5 minutes later, she spots the person she's meeting, walking in with their own luggage. They've met before.
13: I'm watching for them. They always come and say hi first.
1: Lena's not her real name, and this isn't her real voice. We've hired an actor to protect her identity, because these trips could get her in legal trouble. I also can't tell you much about her, where she flew from, or where the meeting took place. What I can tell you is Lena is a courier, an activist who helps sneak abortion pills into the U.S., and this meeting is with an abortion pill supplier. Lena is part of a community network that mails abortion pills around the country for free. These networks are listed on some of the same websites as official telehealth providers, but they aren't run by doctors, and they don't abide by the same regulations. Their goal is to make safe abortions as low barrier as possible, even and especially in states with bans.
13: I think to sum it up, community networks are not bound by the law, and especially unjust ones. I mean, these laws never stop abortions. They only affect the health and wellness of pregnant people. So we are here to do what we can for those who are turned away from standard medical health care.
1: You can't just bring prescription medication into the U.S. and distribute it without risking arrest, prosecution, and jail time. That's true for any drug, not just abortion pills. But it's hard to think of other medications that are as intensely politicized. So when I first started reporting on the modern abortion underground, I was surprised anyone was willing to talk to me. In the spring of 2022, I received a message on Signal from a new source. She told me she got her start during COVID, when abortion clinics across the country shut down overnight. She had a way to get misoprostol and took it upon herself to mail the pills to people locally who needed them. At first, it was mostly a one-woman operation. She served a couple of people a month who all found her through word of mouth. But around the time we started talking, when it was clear that abortion rights were on borrowed time, her vision got bigger. She started a recruiting effort, and one of the people who joined up was Lena.
13: I broke up with my boyfriend. That's when I started. I mean, and I think that really made a difference, where I was like, I have all of this extra time and energy and like feel this purpose to, you know, be doing something. I mean, I always felt like I should be doing more, but you know how boyfriends can be draining.
1: When I first spoke to Lena, it was 2023 and she was not a courier yet. Her first job with the community network was as a mailer, a person who packages and ships the medication to people who need it. Over time, she proved she was trustworthy and was invited to take on more responsibilities.
13: It was a small group of us at a table, a very intimate conversation going into pretty full detail about what couriering would require. And it took a little bit of consideration and a little bit of thinking about what you would do if something went wrong and, you know, coming up with kind of a story if you were to get asked questions in the process. And then from there, it was a pretty easy decision.
1: Lena is well aware of the risks and sees herself as well positioned to take them on. Some people in the network have partners, kids, important jobs, elderly parents they care for.
13: I would rather be the one taking the risk where I don't have as much to lose as many other folks. That's a big factor.
1: In In the early days, when the networks were just getting off the ground, they connected with a prominent and very public abortion activist in Mexico named Veronica Cruz Sanchez, or Vero, who offered to share medication from her own supplies. All the network had to do was pick up the pills and bring them back across the border. And they did, hidden in decoy prescription and over-the-counter pill bottles. But when demand for pills surged in the months after the fall of Roe, the networks couldn't rely on Vero's reserves anymore. They had to establish supply chains of their own. And because they aren't doctors and nurses writing prescriptions, it's not like they can source from FDA-regulated pharmacies. So they turned to India, where most of the world's generic drugs are manufactured. And there was no shortage of pharmaceutical entrepreneurs willing to sell both mifepristone and misoprostol, what's considered the gold standard for medication abortion.
13: The drugs are high-quality generic pills. They're carefully packaged and an excellent price.
1: So it turned out that the challenge wasn't sourcing the medication. That was surprisingly easy. The real issue was getting it into the U.S. The networks have experimented with a few different approaches, like international shipping, but it tends to be slow and expensive, and they've had packages get confiscated by customs. Smaller quantities get through okay, but limit how many people they can serve.
13: So we luckily were able to find this workaround.
1: The workaround is Lena and other couriers, people willing to fly abroad and pick up the pills in person. Believe it or not, it winds up being cheaper, even with the expense of international travel. And as a courier, Lena can hide in plain sight, another anonymous traveler in a sea of millions. The more trips she takes, the more dialed in her travel routines get. She's invested in more durable luggage, so she never has to worry about her stuff getting wet or smushed. She packs lighter than she used to, and she always parks in the same place at the airport, so she's not anxious about finding her car later. She even has specific music she listens to settle her nerves.
13: I'm going to out myself. I'm a Swiftie, so I do have particular, like, you know, like poppy song playlists of hers.
1: A lot goes into these trips, and a lot is riding on them. But for all the planning and high stakes, the meeting at the cafe on Lena's recent trip is quick and easy, uneventful.
13: I usually empty one of my suitcases and bring that with. The supplier will go into the bathroom and do the transfer into my suitcase that way.
1: It only takes a couple of minutes, and then they hang out and talk.
13: Most of the time, it's almost like, you know, we could be medical people discussing innovations and research.
2: Right, like you could just be two people on a normal business trip type thing.
13: Yes, hopefully. Hopefully that's what it looks like.
2: Has anyone ever, like, seemed too interested?
13: No, but at one point there was a technician working on something in the same room. And that made me uncomfortable. Like, is this their cover that they're a technician? But that was just the unwarranted paranoia creeping in.
1: The meetings can be anywhere from 45 seconds to 2 hours. Her usual contact is a good talker and will linger if they don't have another appointment to get to. And Lena savors their conversations because of the sense of freedom she feels.
13: It is nice to nerd out in safe places with safe people, because no one in my real life knows what I do.
1: Community activists practice strict operational security. They use aliases, even when talking to each other, which they only do on encrypted channels. The same goes for their conversations with me. And the different roles, like mailers and couriers, are kept separate. That way, if someone in one role gets caught, the entire network doesn't have to shut down. And no one Lena knows has been caught yet.
13: I don't want to say anything that will jinx us. That's why I'm not going to say what I want to say. But it's been very successful so far, and we're hoping it continues to be.
1: Before her return flight, Lena runs through rituals to help her stay calm. She mentally reviews her backstory for why she's traveling, in case anyone asks. And she does an exercise a therapist friend recommended where she visualizes herself arriving home with no issues. When she actually lands in the U.S., that's when the anxiety really sets in. Because if she's going to be caught, this is probably when it would happen. That's why she describes this part of the journey as moving through steps of relief.
13: I get off the plane and there's no one waiting to, you know, like take me into questioning. And that's a bit of relief. And then I go through customs, and then that's a bit of relief. And then I go through and get my bags, and that's a bit of relief. And then I actually make it to the car and out of the parking garage, and I fully relax. We are rolling the windows down. We are putting on the music, and we are taking big, deep breaths.
2: Are we putting on Taylor Swift?
13: We are. Not the tortured poets department, just the pop.
1: Lena puts herself through all this because she believes abortion access needs a failsafe. If the Comstock Act gets enforced or another challenge to abortion pills by mail is successful, it will be a major blow to telemedicine abortion. But it won't stop these activists. In fact, they anticipate that volume to their networks will double, maybe even triple. They're preparing accordingly, in part by recruiting new couriers and by sending established couriers, like Lena, on more supply runs.
13: No one's coming to save us. We have to save ourselves. This is one of the most tangible acts of resistance you can get. I mean, who doesn't love a protest and like a sign-waving exercise? But I've done a lot of those. And I've knocked on a lot of doors. I've made a lot of phone calls. And you can't feel any of those results. And this has real results.
12: That story came to us from Rebecca Grant. Kirsten Salpini is the voice actor who played Lena. You can read more of Rebecca's reporting on community networks and abortion activism in her book, Access: Inside the Abortion Underground and the 60-Year Battle for Reproductive Freedom. Our lead producer for this week's show is Sophie Bridges. Additional field recordings were done by Rachel DeLeon, Anna Yeo, and Peter Berger. Jenny Costas edited the show. She had help from Nina Martin and editorial support from Marianne Segedy-Mazzak. 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Kate Howard was the executive producer for this episode. Artis Chariscus is our fact checker. Victoria Baranetsky is our general counsel. Our production manager is the great Zulema Cobb. Score and sound design by the dynamic duo, Jay Breezy, Mr. Jim Briggs, and Fernando, my man, Yo Aruda. They had help today from Claire C. Note Mullen and Cameron Smith. Docu Telenitas is our deputy executive producer. Our executive producer is Brett Myers. Our theme music is by Camarado, Lightning. Rebecca's reporting was supported by the USC Annenberg Center for Health Journalism. 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I'm Al Ledson, and remember, there is always more to the story.
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17: From WJCT Studios in Jacksonville, I'm Dr. Joe Servin. And just ahead this hour, we ask our medical experts, are people who were born in the 90s aging at a more rapid pace than previous generations?
5: A lot of things that affect our aging are the things that we're exposed to, the environment we live in, not to mention diets and everything else. But I think that's what's going on, generally speaking. And with time, we get a better understanding of recognizing things that are harmful to us.
17: Then, several doctors in the U.S. are prescribing an experimental weight loss drug that is still in clinical trials and hasn't been approved by the FDA.
5: Many people are obtaining products that claim to be ready for diet outside of regulated clinical trials. And maybe they're from compounding pharmacies or other online sources or shady back alleys, but that, you know, is a little assurance of what's actually in the vial.
17: It's all ahead after the day's news on WJCT News 89.9 Jacksonville.
6: Live from NPR News in Washington, I'm Windsor Johnston. President Trump is criticizing the Justice Department's decision to drop the case involving damage to the Lincoln Memorial reflecting pool. In a post on Truth Social, Trump said he 100% disagrees with U.S. Attorney Jeanine Pirro's assessment, arguing the damage was the result of vandalism, not just construction problems. NPR's Tamara Keith reports Trump had repeatedly portrayed the incident as vandalism ahead of the nation's 250th anniversary, but the DOJ says that wasn't the case.
7: He claimed with vivid detail that there was a gash cut in the waterproof coating, and it was 250 feet long, 350 feet long, 300 yards long. The length of it kept changing. The Interior Secretary backed him up. Arrests were made, all for the government to then admit in last night's filing that it was, quote, the result of flawed installation by the contractor, Atlantic Industrial Coatings.
6: That's NPR's Tamara Keith reporting. Criminal charges against former Olympian David Hearn were dropped on Friday. He was arrested last month and accused of vandalizing the pool. Officials in Arizona are criticizing a new federal plan for sharing the Colorado River. Alex Hager from member station KJZZ reports.
23: Arizona's Democratic Senators Ruben Gallego and Mark Kelly say the new plan would place an unfair burden on those states. Governor Katie Hobbs called the steepest cuts unacceptable. The State Department of Water Resources says they could devastate Arizona's economy. Officials are pushing the federal government to adopt a counterproposal that would limit those cutbacks by about half for the next 2 years. Arizona, California, and Nevada are volunteering to reduce their take from the river to make the plan work. More details about the exact size of cuts for 2027 and 2028 are expected soon. They're likely to hit cities in the Phoenix area the hardest, and many utilities have robust backup plans to keep taps from going dry. For NPR News, I'm Alex Hager in Phoenix.
6: Stocks on Wall Street ended higher for the week despite jitters about the Federal Reserve. NPR's Scott Horsley reports investors were cheered by some strong earnings reports.
24: Some big tech companies reported better-than-expected financial results. Amazon shares jumped by double digits on news its cloud computer business is booming. The market value of Microsoft soared nearly $450 billion in a single day. That helped the market rebound after a sell-off earlier in the week as investors reacted to somewhat mixed messages from the Federal Reserve. The central bank has promised to get control over stubborn inflation, but policymakers voted to hold their benchmark interest rate unchanged. Three of the 12 voting members of the rate-setting committee said they would have preferred to raise rates by a quarter point. For the week, both the Dow and the S&P 500 index rose more than 1%, while the tech-heavy NASDAQ jumped 1.6%. Scott Horsley, NPR.

0: Terrell Hogan Law.
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2: About insider trading laws, because paying subscribers could receive market-moving information before it's available to the public. WestJet, Canada's second-largest airline, has begun grounding planes ahead of a potential strike by its flight attendants. Dan Karpinchuk reports they could walk off the job as early as Sunday morning.
3: WestJet says it continues to bargain with the union representing the 4,400 flight attendants in the hopes of reaching a deal. The Canadian Union of Public Employees says unpaid work before and after flights is a key issue. 2 days ago, the union issued a 72-hour strike notice. WestJet countered with a 72-hour lockout. So a work stoppage could occur if no deal is reached by Sunday morning. Some planes are being parked and flights canceled to prevent crews and passengers from being stranded. Travelers are being advised to check the status of their flight before heading for the airport. Many passengers are already scrambling to make alternate arrangements. WestJet operates more than 600 flights a day, including to 18 states in the U.S. and Washington, D.C. For NPR News, I'm Dan Karpinchuk in Toronto.
2: A heat dome is bringing triple-digit temperatures to much of the western U.S., with record highs expected across at least 12 states. Tens of millions of people are under heat alerts, and forecasters warn the heat and wind could spark new wildfires. 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
5: Hi, I'm Dr. Joe Servin, a practicing neurologist, professor of healthcare administration and policy. This is What's Health Got to Do With It, where we explore where and how healthcare intersects with your life, helping you get the medical answers you need. It's our monthly medical roundtable, and we are diving into the headlines you couldn't miss. Then, our experts answer your burning questions and break down what these stories mean for you. But first, July's health headlines were as hot as a summer sun. Let's get to this month's biggest stories. Could glucosamine speed Alzheimer's disease? Is a new sunscreen ingredient finally on the way? Why are people born in the 90s aging faster? Plus, a blood test that may detect dozens of cancers, concerns over unapproved weight loss drugs, and the continued rise of telehealth abortions. Joining us to talk about these topics today are Dr. Tina Arden. She is a primary care physician, family medicine doctor at Mayo Clinic in Jacksonville, Florida. Dr. Arden, welcome as always.
7: So excited to be here. Thank you.
5: It's always great to have you. Dr. Joseph Druskowski, he is a practicing neurologist. He is based out in Phoenix, Arizona, also at Mayo Clinic. Dr. Druskowski, welcome.
8: Thanks, Joe. Always an honor to be here.
5: It's always great to have you here. We have Dr. Dacre Knight. He is a practicing internist. He is based at the University of Virginia in Charlottesville, Virginia. Dr. Knight, welcome back.
9: Thank you, Dr. Servin.
5: So good to have you here. And last but not least, Dr. Donna Ivory. She is an OBGYN. She's a podcast host. She's an author, and we love having her here. Dr. Ivory, welcome.
10: Dr. Servin, it's my pleasure to be here.
5: We love having you. Well, we're going to start in my neck of the woods, which is in the world of neurology. Our first headline is a popular joint supplement may speed up Alzheimer's progression. So Newsweek, amongst many other media outlets, reports on a new University of Florida research finding that glucosamine, a joint

0: supplement taken by millions of older adults may be linked to faster Alzheimer's progression. Researchers found that people with mild cognitive impairment who took glucosamine were 25% more likely to develop dementia, and patients already diagnosed with Alzheimer's who use a supplement had a 25% higher risk of death. Now, experts did caution the findings are observational and they do need clinical trials to confirm this, but they say it adds to growing evidence that metabolic dysfunction plays a key role in Alzheimer's progression. Dr. Drazkowski, we're going to point this one at you to start us off. We bring this topic up because glucosamine is one of the most widely used over-the-counter supplements for joint pains. So, you heard the study, you heard these headlines. What should patients, especially older adults, take away from this? Do we need to stop taking glucosamine?
1: So, a couple of things. Thanks for pointing this in my direction. Glucosamine has always fascinated me as a neurologist because it's one of these supplements that actually goes into the brain. It crosses the blood-brain barrier. And it's about 9 million people in the country use this every day. And it's, you know, about low hundreds of millions of dollars are spent on this. And it has really modest benefit in my clinical experience in helping with joint pain. So a couple of points. As you mentioned, that this is studied already in people who have difficulties with their memory, mild cognitive impairment or early dementia, and also in Alzheimer's disease, and the risk of death was obviously increased. So it's an observational study, and it actually utilized AI in the production of the study. So it's kind of unique in that regard. So, you know, being observational, and we're still working out how to use AI and such things, I would use a little caution and drawing too many conclusions about it. But it raises a lot of questions, that's for sure. The effects on the metabolism of the brain are clearly there with the glucosamine as it does cross the blood-brain barrier. And so people who are prone may actually have justification for not utilizing it, especially if it's in a marginal situation where you don't have a lot of benefit from that particular drug. So be careful with it. It also emphasizes that Alzheimer's disease and dementia may actually be a little bit more complicated than once thought. You know, the plaques and the tau proteins that we thought were the pathologic changes behind that may also be influenced by such things as inflammation, which glucosamine is postulated to potentially increase inflammation in the brain as its mechanism for causing these issues. So I would agree with the authors that they do need to do the follow-up studies to prove this point. And, you know, association doesn't always mean cause and effect. So that I want to raise a little caution with that. When you talk to people about their dementia, though, always weigh the risks and the benefits of anything you take over the counter. And, you know, in our practice of neurology, it's become very evident that a lot of things that we take over the counter are not benign. Speak with your medical team. Again, agree with the authors. More study is needed. And overall, I would like people who have MCI or early dementia to pursue a, you know, a healthy lifestyle, which includes appropriate follow-up with their team, exercise, keep a good diet, socialize, make sure you're vision and hearing are in good shape, and manage your sleep hygiene. And those are good benefits as well.
0: Well, we're going to pivot to yet another topic, and we're going to go to a very positive result from the FDA. They approved a new sunscreen ingredient for the first time in nearly 30 years, 30. Dr. Arden, we're going to point this one at you. NPR, amongst many other outlets, reports that the FDA has approved a new chemical sunscreen ingredient called Bimotrizinol, the first new UV filter approved in the United States in roughly 30 years, even though it's been used in Europe and Asia for many years. Now, unlike currently available U.S. sunscreens, which often rely on avobenzone to block UVA rays that break down quickly in sunlight, Bimotrizinol protects against both UVA and UVB rays on its own and stays stable far longer, all while being minimally absorbed into the skin. Dermatologists say the ingredient could lead to better, more transparent, less greasy sunscreens that people will use consistently, and it's expected to hit store shelves around September. Dr. Arden, this new ingredient sounds like a major upgrade. What's the biggest practical difference that you think all of us will notice once this hits the shelves?
2: let's talk about what we already have available in terms of sunscreens, because I think that's where you see the benefits of this new product. Basically, sunscreen products come in two main categories. We have physical or mineral sunscreens available, and these contain ingredients like zinc oxide or titanium oxide. They're actually physical blockers that reflect UV rays and essentially scatter them from the skin. They do tend to have that thicker texture and that unpleasant white cast or coating that a lot of people tend to dislike. So that's one of the disadvantages. We also have sunscreen products with chemical filters. And these products work by absorbing the sun's rays, preventing them from reaching the skin. And this type of sunscreen right now is often, I think, preferred by most patients because it's typically transparent. But the trade-off is that it needs more time to be absorbed into the skin before it's effective. Now with this new product, and BEMT is the easier way to say that for our listeners.
0: Yes.
2: Is just that better feeling on a skin. So less greasy, therefore probably something more patients are likely to use. And so you got to use it for it to work, right? So I think for personal reasons and honestly, sometimes maybe vain reasons, which I totally get and appreciate, people just don't like the way certain sunscreen products feel. And so I'm hoping that because this is easier and more comfortable on the skin, we'll have people use that more consistently and benefit from its protection. And then secondly, this product is photostable. So what that means is that when it's exposed to sunlight, it actually will break down more slowly and gives us a little bit more opportunity to reapply. Most sunscreens right now need to be reapplied at the very most every 2 hours, which isn't really long if you think about it. So this gives us a little bit more wiggle room to make sure we don't have gaps in protection when we're reapplying. So time gets away from us. We're having fun. We're swimming. We're relaxing. Our vacation's going really well, but we want to make sure we reapply to continue to benefit from the product. So having this wiggle room is going to, I think, make it more effective for patients as well.
0: Dr. Arden, I want to hit on another piece of this is that there's so much misinformation on social media about just the dangers of chemical sunscreens. What would you tell someone who's hesitant to use sunscreen at all because they heard that it's unsafe?
2: Yeah, it's really interesting that you asked this question because there was a recent study completed by researchers at the University of Alberta looking at information on TikTok regarding sunscreen misinformation specifically. And what they found was that although there are actually a lot of positive videos out there touting the known benefits of sunscreen, why it's safe, trying to put out the right information, that the videos, although in fewer in number that were more anti-sunscreen, were viewed more in totality. So our people are seeing this misinformation routinely. And it's just a reminder that we've got to be careful about what we're reading and seeing online. So I'm really glad you asked this question. You know, the reason why this is so important, Joe, is that skin cancer remains the most common cancer in the U.S., and it is preventable. The CDC estimates every year at least 6 million adults or so will be treated for basal cell and squamous cell carcinomas. Melanoma, which is the more worrisome type of skin cancer, is a smaller percentage, about 1%, but it causes the most deaths from skin cancer. American Cancer Society estimates that this year, 2026, we'll see about 112,000 adults diagnosed with melanoma and then about 8,500 adults who will pass away from melanoma. I just sadly said goodbye to a patient just a few weeks ago who died of metastatic melanoma. And So that's why this is so important that we have correct information out there to protect our patients. The two big, I think, common misconceptions that I tend to hear. So one is that sunscreen itself is toxic and itself can cause cancer. And that just simply is not the case. We have decades of data now with our current products here in the U.S. and as you mentioned, over 30 years of data in other countries, Europe and Asia, with BEMT to support safe use. So really want to encourage patients to feel better about that. And we also know for a fact that UV radiation causes skin cancer. So that risk benefit there to me just makes a whole lot of sense to use sunscreen. However, if patients are still concerned, this is where you can utilize that mineral sunscreen that is not absorbed by the skin. It's that physical blocker. That would be a good alternative for those patients who remain concerned. And then the second piece of misinformation I tend to hear is that using sunscreen will lead to vitamin D deficiency in our patients and in our population. Many studies have actually shown that typical use of sunscreen simply won't do that. So we should feel better about that as well. With a healthy diet overall, most patients don't need to worry about vitamin D deficiency. But if we need to talk about the role of supplementation, that's where I come in play as your primary care doctor. We could talk about that for sure because there are so many benefits to being outside too that we know already. Mental health benefits, decrease stress and anxiety, improved sleep, obviously physical benefits to being outside, exercising. So we want patients to be able to be outdoors safely. And so I'd hate for this to be a piece of misinformation that keeps our patients from enjoying time outside. So at the end of the day, sunscreen is safe and it really is just so important for skin cancer prevention.
0: Love that advice. And we're going to take a short break. When we come back, we're going to talk about people born in the 90s. Are they aging faster than the rest of us? And we'll be right back.
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0: Welcome back. I'm Dr. Joe Servin, and this is What's Health Got to Do with It. We are in our monthly medical roundtable, and we're up to our next headline, which really got our attention. People born in the 90s are biologically aging faster than Generation X, and it may be driving cancer rates up. A new study in the journal Nature reports on findings that people born in the 90s show a 92% higher gap between their biological age and their chronological age compared to Gen X at the same age, meaning their bodies are aging faster than the calendar suggests. Researchers found this accelerated aging is linked to a higher risk of many types of cancers, from GI, colorectal, and uterine cancer, and it may explain why colorectal cancer diagnoses before the age of 55 have nearly doubled since the mid-1990s. Dr. Knight, the idea that an entire generation could be biologically older than their actual age is just striking to me. Can you just kind of explain to us what's going on? I mean, I know I feel older after a call night, but I'm not Gen X. And so help us explain what's going on.
7: Yeah, thank you, Dr. Servin. And certainly it's striking. Nobody wants to be aging faster than they should, right? So I think this is a really fascinating area of research, because what it's highlighting is this difference that we know of and we're recognizing between chronological age, how old you are in, you know, days, months, years, versus biological age, which reflects how your cells, your tissue, organs, and everything else is functioning. And so, and I would posit that with time, as the decades go by, yeah, we're likely, we would hope to think that, you know, younger generations are aging, because we're, you know, living healthier lifestyles and all the rest. But here I am sitting in my office in Central Virginia, and I'm looking out the window at a strong smoky haze from wildfires yeah, from right. Canada. So I think what we learn is that a lot of things that affect our aging are the things that we are exposed to, the environment we live in, not to mention just, you know, diets and everything else, with sun exposure, like, for example, as we're just talking about. But I think that's what's going on, generally speaking. And with time, we get a better understanding of recognizing things that are harmful to us. And we, you know, I'd like to think that we're doing a better job of handling that.
0: For someone in their 30s or 40s, or maybe listening, or maybe it's someone who's listening and it's their family member, something along those lines, is there anything practical they can ask their doctor to get a sense of their own biological age, not just the age of their birth?
7: Blood pressure, checking on your cholesterol levels, your blood sugar levels, your kidney function, your organ function, general weight, all of those things that we've talked about in this show. We know that those are well-validated markers. And I would think it's also, you know, very good, we're talking about primary care, to stay current on preventative care. So cancer and colorectal cancer and things like that, we know that, you know, screening now begins at a younger age, at 45, because of these increased cases in younger individuals. So, you know, ultimately, biological age isn't just a diagnosis that you just go get one specific measurement and it tells you what to do, but it's a way of thinking of overall health, I'd say, and, you know, thinking of, you know, what's your sleep like? What's your diet like? How much physical activity are you getting? All of those things. So, you know, while we can't necessarily change our birth certificate, we can, yes, influence how well our bodies age.
0: I love it. We're going to pivot to yet another headline. This one was such a positive. A single blood test that screens for 50 types of cancer could be approved soon. NPR, amongst many other outlets, reported that the FDA could approve a multi-cancer blood test called Galleri. Could happen as early as this year, a development that could transform cancer screening by detecting markers for up to 50 cancers from a single vial of blood. Now, currently, routine screening in the U.S. only covers 5 cancers, breast, colon, cervical, prostate, and lung. Each has its own tests. But early data presented at the American Society of Clinical Oncology found a 26% reduction in stage 4 cancer diagnosis in the test's third year of use, and Medicare is set to begin covering these tests somewhere in 2028, though experts stress they're meant to work alongside routine screenings. Dr. Arden, this is a big deal, I imagine, in your world, primary care. This is huge. But the idea of catching 50 different types of cancers from one blood draw sounds just too good to be true. How big a shift would this be for you and your work?
2: Yeah, I think this is going to be a huge shift. And the spirit of this type of testing really holds a special place in my heart as a primary care physician, where my goals are prevention and early detection. And so by preventing something entirely, like we talked about already with skin cancer, and then using tools like this to perhaps catch something before it ever causes a symptom as early stage, so we can prevent progression and have more opportunities to treat that patient. So as you mentioned, what's hard is that the tests that we do have available are really disease focused, right? Organ focused. So they do really save lives. And so I just want to make sure patients are still aware that those things are really important to still do. What comes to my mind are exams like colon cancer screening. Colonoscopies have changed the face of colon cancer diagnoses, and we find polyps early. We remove them before they have a chance to become cancer. We have the Pap smear, which is our tool for cervical cancer screening, that has reduced cervical cancer rates and deaths from cervical cancer significantly. But there are unfortunately many other cancers that we just don't have good evidence-based ways of detecting early, and that a test like this could help bridge that gap and do everything in one fell swoop, right? So what sometimes is even hard about these other screening exams is that they take time. It takes time to come in and do your mammogram. It takes a day or two to be able to complete a colonoscopy with the prep and the procedure and taking time off of work. So a blood test, I think most patients are going to find easy and worth the temporary discomfort. So it's very exciting to think about.
0: So when it comes to the way this test works, the test doesn't diagnose the cancer outright, but predicts where doctors should look. How would that work? I mean, how does this test kind of work? And what should they realistically expect to happen next once this is out there and you get a positive result? How would it work?
2: When you get the test, what will happen is you'll either get a result as something that says cancer signal detected or no cancer signal detected. What the test is looking for is cell-free DNA shed by cancer cells within the bloodstream. So, and then hopefully by finding that signal, we'll know where to look and how to look more effectively sooner and catch something at an earlier stage. So for example, pancreatic cancer is really hard to identify until it's usually quite advanced and patients have symptoms. So like pancreatic cancer, we can look for that earlier, find it before it's too advanced, would be really exciting to think about with this test. With any test as well, we always have to think about the idea of a false positive. And so I think this is really important for certain patients to think about when they're considering whether or not to ask for this test and to proceed with what comes with the results. A number of patients, perhaps up to even 35% based on some of the studies, were found to have false positives where the test said cancer signal detected, but no cancer was identified even after an extensive workup. So patients need to be mindful about the idea of going down that rabbit hole, so to speak, with further testing. Some tests may not be as invasive. It could be more blood tests, could be a CT scan, but others could be more invasive, such as a scope down the esophagus, a colonoscopy, maybe even a biopsy. So again, for some patients who are more anxious or don't love the idea of going down that rabbit hole, it really is an important consideration.
0: I guess we will stay tuned, and we are going to pivot to yet another topic. It would not be a monthly medical roundtable if we did not have a GLP-1 drug story somewhere in our mix. Dr. Knight, we're going to point this one at you. A CBS News investigation found that more than 120 websites and dozens of medical clinics across the country are openly advertising or prescribing retatrutide, an experimental weight loss drug still in clinical trials that has not been approved by the FDA. poison center exposures linked to the drug surged to an average of 95 cases per month in early 2026. That's a 265% increase from late 2025. And the black market supply chain means patients have no guarantee of purity or accurate dosing. Some doctors defend prescribing it based on promising trial data. Others call the practice a huge, unregulated human experiment that skips the safety steps designed to protect patients. Dr. Knight, some doctors are essentially betting that the drug is going to get approved and prescribing it. Now, I have to admit, I have not heard of people doing this type of thing, but can you just talk to us? What do you see is wrong with their reasoning in terms of taking this bet? I'm just going to prescribe something that is coming off the black market.
7: Well, you know, we generally want to steer away from the black market at all costs, right? And so I think what it is an issue of just kind of reining in the excitement around it, because retatrutide truly is one of the most exciting investigational obesity medications we've seen in years. And, you know, there's been a lot of excitement in this field in years. And yeah, it wouldn't be an episode without GLP-1 agonists and all the rest to discuss. But the important word here is that it's investigational. So it's not yet completed FDA approval processes. And it just means we don't have the full picture on its long-term safety and effectiveness. So, and the concern isn't necessarily the drug itself. It's just, as you mentioned, black market and all the rest, is that many people are obtaining products that claim to be retatrutide outside of regulated clinical trials. And maybe they're from compounding pharmacies or other online sources or, you know, shady back alleys or whatever. But that, you know, is a little assurance of what's actually in the vial.
0: So if someone out there's listening and they're offered retatrutide by a clinic, a med spa, what should that person be asking before they take this drug?
7: Well, you know, the first one is the obvious, which I just mentioned, is this FDA approved for this condition or my condition? And is the actual manufacturer, is it an actual manufacturer produced medication, or is it from a compounded or research version, right? What is actually inside of this? You know, where is it being sourced? All of those important questions. And then, you know, as all of us do as clinicians, we want to know how to monitor it over time. So I would be thinking about that as a patient for any new drug, whether it's investigational or not, knowing how it's going to be monitored and what are potential side effects, things like that to be looking out for. What if I need to stop the medication and so forth? So in the end, if those answers aren't clear or transparent or, you know, comforting, then that's a very clear reason to pause.
0: Great advice. We're going to go to yet another topic, and this has to do with telehealth and abortion. Medication abortions continue to rise despite abortion bans in many states driven largely by telehealth prescribing and mail delivery of abortion pills. Nearly a third of U.S. abortions are now provided through telehealth. Legal challenges continue over mifepristone, the first drug in the standard medication abortion regimen. If access is restricted, many providers say they will switch to using misoprostol alone, while abortion opponents continue to push for tighter federal restrictions. The outcome of these court battles could further redefine access to reproductive care across the country. Dr. Ivory, can you explain what misoprostol and mifepristone are, how they work, and how are they used?
8: Certainly. I think it's important to realize that misoprostol especially is FDA approved to help prevent ulcers in people taking routine NSAIDs like Motrin, or, you know, especially when Motrin was a prescription drug, Motrin and Naprosyn and things like that. So misoprostol has been on the market for decades and is FDA approved. The usage in the abortion regimen is an off-label usage. Misoprostol is prostaglandin E1, and it's an analog of that. So it binds to prostaglandin receptors. And what's important to know is that prostaglandins are very important in terms of how the lining of the uterus is handled by the body during the menstrual cycle. So if you think of prostaglandins being responsible for the uterine lining, the blood supply to the uterine lining being cut off, and then having the ability for your system to shed that lining. Prostaglandins do that. So misoprostol acts like that same type of chemical, and it induces uterine cramping. So that's what misoprostol does. Mifepristone is a progesterone blocker. And until the placenta is formed and fully functional somewhere around 12 weeks or so, the only way for the pregnancy to stay alive is the mom's ovarian cyst producing progesterone. So blocking progesterone will block the growth of the pregnancy, even beyond the first trimester. It is reliable in blocking that progesterone. And if there is no progesterone around, the pregnancy will not continue to grow and be viable. And so that's why the mifepristone is so important. Mm. It stops the pregnancy from growing. And then the misoprostol shuts down the uterine lining and helps induce cramping to shed the tissue. So that's how all of that works. And that's it's really a two dosing combo. You take the mifepristone first, mm-hmm. and then at 24 to 48 hours later, you take the dosing of misoprostol.
0: Got it. Dr. Ivory, so this is the question that I think a lot of people always wonder. It sounds like it's so hands-on when we're talking about these type of procedures. How does telehealth work in this situation? I mean, don't you have to see the patient in person for this?
8: No, and telehealth has exploded for so many different reasons over the last few years. Even before the pandemic, telehealth was really getting getting some momentum, and it really just exploded with the pandemic, and it hasn't retracted back. And so let's be honest, telehealth really got going by hands-off prescribing Viagra and hand-off prescribing hair loss remedies to men, and nobody was upset about that. So right. let's be honest about telehealth. Telehealth has pushed the envelope of the notion of establishing a patient by providing an exam in person. So that has been the standard in terms of how do you determine if someone is your patient. They've come to you person to person in real life. You've provided an exam, a service, and then you're established as a patient-doctor relationship. And telehealth really pushes that because companies can now come around, get a handful of providers, get all of those physicians licensed in all the states that will allow telehealth licensing. And there are about 34 states that do that. And then you bring in a cadre of mid-level providers who work under that individual physician. And now you've got a huge telehealth company that could just take any comer online or through a phone call or whatnot. So that's how telehealth works. And the legal parameters are there, especially with the telehealth limited licensing that many states offer now. So this isn't going away anytime soon, but even if they got rid of mifepristone, people are going to get it on the black market. Women who are desperate, but we could talk about the drugs even more. Let me add this, Joe. Misoprostol is critical as one of the tools to prevent postpartum hemorrhage. Okay? So when we talk about misoprostol, it is not as good. So 78 to 83% effectiveness in a successful, uncomplicated first trimester abortion with misoprostol by itself. It's 98% when you add mifepristone and misoprostol together. Taking misoprostol off the market is the option of the manufacturer, and that has been threatened before. The FDA is not going to stop misoprostol because its FDA certification is not for the off-label usage of abortion. But you're also going to handicap the ability to address postpartum hemorrhage that is starting to get more than routine. And when I tell you that that is a principal part of what we do in obstetrics, that's critical. So when we get into the politics of it, We can't throw the baby out with the bathwater because now we're going to be hurting moms who are delivering babies. Mm. Does that make sense?
0: It does. And I always appreciate your nuance in kind of guiding us, understanding the larger picture. Well, up next, our experts are going to answer your questions. And we'll be right back.
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10: Klamath Dam removal and the work we did was really a model for how we can heal the planet and bring a lot of social, political, and economic stability to the Earth.
9: I'm Jenny Doring, and that's next time on Living on Earth from PRX.
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0: Welcome back. I'm Dr. Joe Servin, and this is What's Health Got to Do with It. Our producer, Stacey Bennett, joins us now with questions for our experts from our listeners. Stacey, so good to see you, my friend.
1: Great to be here, Dr. Joe. Thanks for having me, as always.
0: I always love having you here. So, what is the first question we have?
1: This comes from Caden, who is in Scottsdale, Arizona. He's been watching the World Cup. He says he saw a Canadian player break his leg, and it required immediate surgery. Right after the incident, the paramedics gave the player what has been referred to in headlines as a green whistle. His understanding is that a green whistle is a very strong painkiller slash anesthetic that the patient inhales. He's asking, have you ever heard of this device before? Is it a common tool in medical practice?
0: Dr. Draz, I don't know if you're a Canadian follower for the World Cup. It's kind of sad for them and the U.S. for that matter. But I had not heard of something called the green whistle. I'll say it up front. What can you tell us about this?
2: Well, thanks, Caden, for this excellent question. I watched the match, and it was like they talk about a green whistle. I had to look it up because it is not a common practice. It's not approved in this country. It's approved in the U.K., Canada, and Australia. So, I mean, it looked like a fascinating and fabulous thing to have. And I'll just add, wasn't it great having all the visitors in the U.S. for this wonderful tournament? I mean, I haven't been this excited about sports in a long time, but I learned something from this as well. Like you said, it's an inhaled product that is a methoxyfluorine, which is basically a fast-acting inhaled painkiller, almost like an anesthesia. Some people call it close to conscious sedation. Works quickly for moderate to severe pain, so used very appropriately in the case of the soccer match, especially with trauma, broken bones and, you know, motor vehicle accidents, those kind of things. The patient remains awake, but the pain is dulled, and that's what they want. That's the effect. Mild side effects, foggy headed, some sedation, maybe a little drunken feeling or euphoria, which one would expect as well. So not something to be used lightly, not available here in this country as of this time, but you know, I could see a utilization for it, especially with medics and EMTs, first responders, that kind of thing. I said, well, why is it called a green whistle?
0: Yeah.
2: And it's like, because it resembles a whistle and it's green. That's it. And it's stuck. So sometimes nicknames stick, and it's now everybody's going to remember the green whistle. So, Caden, thanks for bringing this to our attention. It was fun learning about it.
0: I love it. Thank you. You've taught us all. Stacey, what else do we have?
1: Another World Cup question. Linda from Tampa says, after watching the World Cup all month, I've noticed that every time a player goes down, they're back on their feet before I can find the TV remote. As a retired OBGYN, I have to ask, are women really that much tougher than men, or do soccer players deserve an Oscar instead of a yellow card?
0: Dr. Ivory,
2: oh my God,
0: you guys, this is World Cup discussion. I'm going to let you take that one.
3: And you have to understand, I'm a big sports buff, so I have been following these games. And Linda, the answer is yes and yes. So yes, women are tougher, and yes, the soccer players are dramatic. It's ridiculous. I tell you, if male soccer players were responsible for getting pregnant and having babies, humans would be dead and gone in one generation. They are the most dramatic, histrionic, oft-injured people on the planet. And it's actually amazing that a game actually can get completed. So can you imagine what happens if these guys had a menstrual cramp?
0: There's so many rhetorical comments to make in there, but I'm going to let that stand. Thank you for that response. Stacey, what else do we have?
1: Karen from Hammond, Louisiana writes, after watching so much soccer this summer, my teenage daughter is more inspired than ever to play. She has Ehlers-Danlos syndrome, and while we want to support her passion, she had repeated ankle sprains and one shoulder dislocation. Is soccer still a safe sport for someone with Ehlers-Danlos? And what can families do with training, bracing, or physical therapy to help protect joints while keeping kids active?
0: Dr. Knight, I know you are an expert in this area, and it is another World Cup question, but a good one.
4: There is a higher risk for ligament injury and tearing, and certainly soccer is one of the sports where there's higher risk for knee injuries. So we always just have to balance the good with the bad, right? The good being the physical activity, the sportsmanship and all of that. And there's great benefit for doing sports like that. But do be careful. I mean, yes, everyone can be affected to different degrees. So you would probably want to start with your primary care doctor, just go through kind of a physical exam, assess joint range of motion, hypermobility, maybe get in with a good physical therapist who's knowledgeable about hypermobility to get some specific strength and stabilizing exercises in place. So that, yeah, one day hope to see you in the World Cup as well.
0: All right, Stacey, what else do we have?
1: Rachel from Jacksonville asks, I've had headaches on and off for years, but lately they've become more frequent. There are so many headache remedies and migraine treatments advertised online. It's hard to know when a headache is just a headache and when it's a warning sign and I should go see a doctor. What symptoms should never be ignored?
0: Dr. Draz, help us out. I think Rachel asked a great question about when is a headache something they need to get checked out?
5: Often the topic that we teach in residency, you know, for neurologists and other family medicine docs about when to go to the ER. Headaches are super common. They can be one of the top five diagnoses for all ER visits, which is a lot of patients around the country. I think some of the red flags are important. You know, in neurology, we talk about the worst headache of your life. That would be also known as thunderclap headache. So something that is very sudden, very severe, that would be a huge red flag. New headache over the age of 50, that's something to consider as well. If you're not a headache person and you turn 50 and after that time you start having headaches, that's a concern. New neurologic signs or symptoms such as weakness, numbness, tingling, speaking issues, vision loss, all things of loss of function would warrant an emergency room visit. Stiff or sore neck associated with a fever might, you know, reflect meningitis. Confusion or altered mental status, definitely go to the emergency for that. And a headache after head injury. So you hit your head and, you know, if you worry about some bleeding in the brain for after a head injury, that would be another indication to go. So those are some of the more severe ones, the red flags. You know, headaches are common, but when it rises to those levels, definitely go to the ER. You will not be turned away. People understand pain is significantly impacts your life. Go to the emergency if you're doubtful. You know, sometimes that telehealth is helpful there too. You know, we have the nurse services that you can call the nurse and say, should I go to the ER? And they can guide you on that. Most insurance plans have that now.
0: I appreciate that. Stacey, what else do we have?
1: Caitlin from Arizona says, scientists recently announced they've created a synthetic living cell capable of growing and dividing. While this research is still in its early stages, does it change how we think about reproduction, fertility, and even the definition of life? From an OBGYN perspective, what are the opportunities and the ethical guardrails we should be thinking about now?
0: Dr. Ivory, I saw this headline, and I have to admit, it stopped me when I read it. But I'm going to ask you, you know, from someone in your world, what do you think we should be thinking about this? Do you see the opportunities? How did you react to that news?
3: Not at all surprised, because the march to understand and replicate reproduction started several decades ago. And I think the first time I had a mild bit of alarm was the success of Dolly the sheep being cloned.
0: Oh, yeah. Yeah.
3: You know, and so that's been quite a while. The holy grail is to be able to completely reproduce human reproduction.
0: Okay. Yeah.
3: Reproduction in general, not just human.
0: Right.
3: Now, what are the current limitations? The current limitations have been, how do you get a synthetic cell? How do you create a cell that is functional to divide and replicate and use appropriately the DNA that you put in it? We have the DNA knowledge. We have really kind of the intracellular function knowledge. It's not as good as the DNA knowledge, but it's there. But how do you put those two together? Right now, the DNA knowledge is used in embryos or oocytes that we know what those components are. We take its native DNA out and put other DNA in. The other barrier right now is the time from conception until the fetus is viable to live on its own. So the quote unquote incubation side, and that's really kind of the first 22 weeks, have not been replicated. Once that's done, then there is no barrier to non-sexual reproduction of humans. And we also look towards having synthetic tissue. How do we use that in conjunction with artificial intelligence and robotics for what, mechanical human hybrids, things like that. I mean, those are the areas that these things go. We're not as far away from the sci-fi issues and topics that we grew up on in the 70s. We're not that far away from it technologically. And so when I see things like this, that's what I see. I think we had a question before about designer babies and things like that. There are no ethical guardrails. It's only exploitation and who's going to win this race. And that's very scary. It's exciting on a scientific level, but on a societal level, it's actually scary. I don't think it changes anything. It's just part of the march that's been going on for several decades.
0: Gives you a moment to pause for all of this. I know you'll there to explain it to us as we move forward into that race. Stacy, what else do we have?
1: Another soccer/football question. This comes from Ramon. He says, a player named Christian Eriksen collapsed during a game for the second time in his career. After the first incident, it was deemed a cardiac issue, and he had an implant put in. I'm wondering how a player could reach such an elite level with a condition that presented after decades of playing. Surely there had to be indications or side effects. And why would a medical team allow a player to continue playing after such an incident, particularly after occurring a second time?
0: Dr. Arden, I'm going to point this at you, although, you know, arguably this could hit any doctor when it comes to players, but kind of help explain this to Ramon, because it's a great question.
6: Yeah, I think it is a really great question. And I have to admit, I'm not a huge sports fan, although I've really been into the camaraderie of the World Cup. So I'm here for the World Cup. Okay. So I did have to learn a little bit about this player, Christian Eriksen. And so I think the overall disclaimer is actually there's not a lot of specific information about his cardiac condition. What we do know is that he suffered from cardiac arrest on the field in 2021 while he was actively playing. He had to be actively resuscitated, and then afterwards he received an ICD, or an implanted cardioverter defibrillator device, and then returned to playing. We usually consider ICDs for patients who have survived a cardiac arrest. We'll think about it for patients who have certain types of heart arrhythmias, certain patients who have significant heart failure, and the goal of the ICD is to basically shock the heart back when it's in an abnormal rhythm. And so they are for kind of prevention purposes too. And so that explains then what happened on June 7th. He was playing a match and then did not feel well. I think he kind of clutched his chest and said, I'm not feeling so well. Briefly collapsed, but his ICD went off, shocked his heart back into a normal rhythm. He was able to get the appropriate care afterwards. And now the question kind of too is, well, what's happening to him, right? Is he still playing? Is he still involved with soccer? And so to answer, I think, some of the questions as best as possible, Ramon, you know, it is always possible an athlete or any patient really can develop a new issue over time. And so we have to keep that in mind whenever we're talking about patient care. So athletes do undergo routine ongoing evaluation. They have their sports doctors as part of their teams. You know, sometimes my role as a primary care doctor is to see a high school athlete and clear them for their sport for the year, make sure that they're healthy and able to participate. Some cardiac conditions and certain arrhythmias just don't always present themselves until you're in a certain situation, a certain environment, a certain stress level. So maybe at that time of activity, that's where it became more of an issue. So that sometimes is a reason why these things don't present often. They have to just be in the right environment. And then I think this is a hard truth for us to accept as patients and providers, but a lot of things that we see in medicine don't always come with a warning sign, unfortunately. So many things do, but many things don't. And so for some patients, a problem isn't a problem until it is. And we just have to be hopeful. We, you know, just like we talked about with the headaches, that you know when to get to a doctor right away, when to seek care, make sure we have the right tools available, AEDs to help patients that are having cardiac issues on the field, the right team doctors to help treat that patient. So I don't know why someone maybe chooses to continue to participate in something that could feel high risk. And that's a question for Christian, I think. But I did learn apparently it's unusual for many sports and many places to be able to participate with an ICD. So probably a lot of things we're not privy to with that decision, but hopefully that answers at least part of your question, Ramon.
0: I love it. And I think we have time for one more question. Stacy, what do we have?
1: All right. This comes from Cheryl in Louisiana. She says, doctors, I've struggled with very high cholesterol for years. I've tried multiple statins, but my numbers remain stubbornly elevated despite taking my medication and watching my diet. What options are available for people like me when statins alone don't seem to be enough? Are there newer treatments that can help reduce the risk of heart disease?
0: Dr. Knight, we're going to let you close out the show by helping Cheryl out.
4: Sure, gladly. And great question, Cheryl. And I will say, fortunately, yes, we actually do have more options today than ever before for high cholesterol or what seems like stubborn high cholesterol. So first thing that would come to my mind as a clinician is why the cholesterol remains elevated despite statin therapy. And you know, some people do have genetic conditions called familial hypercholesterolemia, where cholesterol stays high despite all the excellent lifestyle habits that you may have tried and that you can do. So if you're already on the highest tolerated dose of a statin, then sometimes we use other medications called ezetimibe. There's other group of medications called the PCSK9 inhibitors. So those may be some other options to consider. Some newer injectable medications are all on the table as well. And so, you know, really for some patients, particularly those with these inherited or familial cholesterol disorders, additional medications may be appropriate in that case.
0: Thank you, Dr. Knight. I want to thank actually all of our fantastic panelists. Dr. Dacre Knight, a practicing internist at University of Virginia in Charlottesville. Thank you as always, Dr. Knight.
4: My pleasure. Thank you.
0: Dr. Donna Ivory, our OBGYN. She's here in Jacksonville, podcast host, author, all around fantastic expert. Thank you, Dr. Ivory.
3: Dr. Servin, thank you once again. Love every minute of it.
0: We love having you. Dr. Tina Arden, she is our primary care physician, family medicine physician at Mayo Clinic in Jacksonville, Florida. Dr. Arden, thanks as always.
6: What a wonderful conversation. Thanks for having me today.
0: You bet. Last but not least, over in the West, Dr. Joseph Druskowski. He is a practicing neurologist. He's at Mayo Clinic in Phoenix. Dr. Druskowski, thank you as always.
7: Thank you. I always enjoy coming on the show.
0: Well, that is our program for today. 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Stacey Bennett is our producer. Brady Corum is our director. Isabella Casapau is our associate producer. Caden Collins is our researcher. If you have questions about this or any topic, let us know by calling us at 904-358-6362. 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I'm Joe Servin, and you're listening to What's Health Got to Do With It from WJCT Studios in Jacksonville, Florida. 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
6: I'm Louise Schiavone with these headlines. A heat dome is hovering over much of the West with triple-digit temperatures and high winds in the forecast. Nearly 50 million people are under heat alerts. In southern Europe, containment of one wildfire threat has allowed about 200,000 people to return home in southwestern France. Emergency crews have managed to pull back on fire threats in Spain and Portugal as well, but fires persist elsewhere, including in other parts of France and in Greece. The U.S. State Department is urging American citizens to leave the Middle East, saying a significant escalation of attacks involving Iran and its allies is expected across the region. I'm Louise Schiavone, NPR News, Washington.

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4: As I'm looking through the racks, I find the sickest pair of pants I have ever seen in my entire life. 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
7: I'm Louise Schiavone with these headlines. Spain's Interior Ministry says most of the 50 to 60,000 North African migrants who crossed its border earlier this week have returned to Morocco. The European Union has slated an emergency video conference for the coming week to address the issue. Deadly early morning Russian missile strikes over parts of Kyiv left at least 9 civilians dead and dozens injured in Ukraine. President Trump's social media platform Truth Social has begun selling a controversial new service, one aimed at computerized trading firms. For a fee of up to $100,000 a month, Truth Social is offering early access to posts, including major announcements about global affairs and the economy. I'm Louise Schiavone, NPR News, Washington.

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1: I'm Wayne Hogan. 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
2: Pakistan, according to Persia's expedition company, he was known for climbing the world's 14 highest peaks. I'm Louise Schiavone, NPR News.
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0: Our first story involves a classic childhood dilemma: choosing the perfect Halloween costume. Horace H.B. 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Here's Horace live at the Moth.
1: Thank you. I was 12 years old, and I got invited to a party. This was a big deal because it was in October, and it was this young lady, Tracy. Now, Tracy is a big deal because I was going to church in my neighborhood, and she was the niece of the organist, Sister Matthews. So she would bring Tracy with her maybe twice a week. And this is a big deal for me because she's about 3 years older than me. She's really pretty, fine to me at 12. But I could impress her because by her only coming twice a week, only seeing me two times out the month, I could wear that one suit I had every other Sunday at church, and she figured I had a bunch of them. So Tracy is having this birthday party right around in the middle of October, so she's going to make it a costume party. So all of my cousins go to church too, and they're like, hey, we're all going to go, because I grew up on the east side. She's way on the west side, which is a big deal to me back then. My parents didn't do a lot of traveling on the west side, so hey, it seemed like out of town to me. We got on 94 and it said Chicago West. I thought Chicago was over that side of the river. Like, when are we ever gonna go to Chicago? It's right over there. Always in Detroit. So she's having this party, right? So I find out it's a costume party. I'm talking to my cousins. I'm the youngest of them. I'm like, hey, y'all going? Y'all gonna get a costume? They're like, yeah, we're going to dress up. I'm like, y'all going for real? So I'm excited. I'm building this up in my head. And I'm like, I'm not just going to buy a costume, because every year before this, I was only Dracula. I would be Dracula, get the little widow's peak, which I already had. My mama would emphasize it. I get some of those fake teeth,

0: This episode of the Moth Radio Hour was produced by me, Jay Allison, Catherine Burns, and Chloe Salmon, who also hosted this show. Co-producer is Vicky Merrick, associate producer Emily Couch. The stories were directed by Jennifer Hickson. The rest of the Moth leadership team includes Sarah Haberman, Meg Bowles, Kate Tellers, Jennifer Birmingham, Marina Kluche, Suzanne Russ, Brandon Grant, Inga Gladowski, Sarah Jane Johnson, and Aldi Kaza. The Moth would like to thank the Bill and Melinda Gates Foundation for their support of the Moth's global community program. Moth stories are true as remembered and affirmed by the storytellers. Our theme music is by The Drift. 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
3: It's Tiny Desk Radio from NPR Music. I'm Ana Maria Sayer. For the next hour, we're going to bring you Tiny Desk performances that will soothe your mind. Slow things down, take your ears elsewhere. We'll hear the sweet, soft R&B of Ravina and the reflective compositions and piano music of Ludovico Einaudi. But first, the quiet and calming folk songs of the Innocence Mission. The band's major label debut came out in 1989 with a little help from none other than Joni Mitchell. She was an early fan. They toured with the likes of Natalie Merchant and Emmylou Harris. If you spent the 90s watching Empire Records or Party of Five, you definitely heard this song.

0: the decades, the band's music has become more acoustic, leaning into the angelic vocals and intricate fingerpicking of Karen Paris. Her husband, Don Paris, is on guitar, and Mike Bitts on bass. At the Tiny Desk, here's the Innocence Mission.
1: One, two, three, four.

0: 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Thank you very much. Thank you, everyone.
1: Sure.
0: One, two, three, four.

0: The Innocence Mission from 2018 at the Tiny Desk.
1: Thank you so much, everyone.
0: We just heard Light of Winter. Before that, Tomorrow on the Runway. And The Innocence Mission opened with Green Bus. Lars Gotrich produced this concert, and Josh Rogerson recorded and mixed it. After the break, soothing R&B from Ravina. I'm Ana Maria Sayer. 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
0: It's Tiny Desk Radio from NPR Music. I'm Ana Maria Sayer. Today, we're sharing performances that will soothe your mind. And a heads up, some of the music we're going to hear includes sexual references. Later this episode, we have the Italian pianist and composer Ludovico Einaudi. But right now, we have the Indian-American R&B singer Ravina.

0: We just heard a bit of Kismet from Ravina's 2022 concept album about a Punjabi space princess called Asha's Awakening. Here's Ravina talking about Asha and the influence of Bollywood on this album with Morning Edition.
1: I love all things Indian culture. I love Bollywood. I love the brightness of it, the romance, like the maximalism of it. I love being an Indian woman, and I love like sharing that part of my culture. But I also think there's a certain fetishization and exotification that comes with being who I am, and a kind of like very tropey view of that culture, and very easily reduced to these kind of stereotypes of what it looks like, what it feels like. It's like almost like she's self-aware that she's this character for people. But she has a power because she knows what her culture is, and she loves herself. But she also is like, you know, you want me to be this person, but I'm way more expansive than that.
0: Ravina came to the Tiny Desk in 2019. This was just after her debut album was released. She decided to make her performance into a kind of healing space.
2: A lot of my music talks about growing out of these really traumatic experiences. And if you've ever been through something similar that I talk about in my music, I just want you to know that in this space that we're in, you're extremely, extremely loved.
0: So imagine yourself in that loving space. It's full of flowers and hand-painted mushrooms. Allow Ravina's music to take you there. Here she is at the Tiny Desk.

Wow, that's gonna make me cry. That was Ravina at the Tiny Desk back in 2019. We just heard Still Dreaming. She also sang Honey and Bloom. Ravina's Tiny Desk was produced by Sydney Madden and Morgan Noel Smith. Josh Rogerson and Natasha Branch were the audio engineers. After the break, Ludovico Einaudi.

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0: It's Tiny Desk Radio from NPR Music. I'm Ana Maria Sayer. We close this hour with music from Ludovico Einaudi. In 2022, something historic happened. A classical song blew up on TikTok.

0: What exactly is it about his sound that caught so many? Well, Tiny Desk producer Kara Frame was one of the people who fell in love with his sound, and it inspired her to actually bring him to the Tiny Desk. When she introduced him at the desk, she described the sensation of hearing a Naughty for the first time.
1: And before I knew it, I was crying and I didn't know why. And I just think his music is so beautiful and offers people space to just feel what they're feeling in a world that is loud and chaotic and sometimes devastating.
0: Feel what we're feeling, which is something we all came to understand when we heard the first few notes of a Naughty show. There's something infectious about the way he communicates his tapestry of emotions. No words, no bumpy bass or big drums, just some intoxicating piano. A Naughty show would go on to be the most viewed classical Tiny Desk concert of all time. Now, Einaudi didn't always write like this. His early pieces sounded a lot like traditional classical music, but his direction changed after hearing American minimalists like Philip Glass and Steve Reich. His music can be affecting, emotional, mesmerizing. Einaudi turns 70 in 2025, but as he told World Cafe, he thinks he still connects on a personal level with his younger fans.
2: I never grew up in a way. I grew up maybe in the way I play the music and with the way I record it, the way I compose it. But the heart, yeah, is still the heart of when I was 14, 16. Yeah. This is, I think I always had been open to all kind of music. I was never closed into a box. And this is, I think, where people staying. People listen to different music without boundaries and boxes, but they just jump from one thing to another. And this is how I like it.
3: Yeah. I don't know a lot about the classical music world, but it strikes me that there are a lot of grown-ups. Is that the case?
2: Well, I think there may be an academic approach, and this is where I want all the time to stay away from that. I just smell it, and I don't like to be involved in the academy. I don't like to. I just like to enjoy my freedom, and I don't like the serious approach of the academy. And I think when academy arrives, the art is gone.
3: Do you consider yourself an outsider?
2: An outsider from the academy.
3: The academy?
2: Yeah.
0: Here is Ludovico Einaudi at the desk with a small ensemble.

Thank you. Thank you very much for being here today. I'm very pleased and honored to be at the Tiny Desk concert because I've been always a great fan of the concerts I've seen in the last years, and it's a real pleasure to be here. The atmosphere is great, and thank you. I would like to introduce you to my great musicians, Federico Mecozzi on violin, Redi Haza on cello, and Francesco Arcuri on percussions. Thank you. Thank you.

0: Thank you. Thank you.
1: Ludovico Einaudi at the Tiny Desk from 2022. We just heard Low Mist. Before that, Flora. And he opened with Experience.
0: Great pleasure. Thank you.
1: Kara Frame produced this concert, and Josh Robeson was the audio engineer. Neil Tivolt is the technical director for our show. Tiny Desk Radio is produced by Walter Ray Watson, Noah Caldwell, and Danica Panetta. Our series editor is Lars Gottrich, and Saraya Mohammed is our executive producer. Our theme music is composed by Kaylin Ellis. I'm Ana Maria Sayer. Thanks for hanging out with us. Catch you next time. You've been listening to Tiny Desk Radio. This is NPR.
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8: Greetings, greetings. Good evening to my neighbors, my favorite neighbors. This is your favorite neighbor, Mr. Al Pete. One more game with the Neighborhood Show, WJCT News 89.9. Hopefully everything is good with y'all. Hopefully your week has been good and your weekend has been much better. All right. So y'all already know what time it is. Put them shoes on. We finna get into this walk. Now we're going to make this walk very, very, very great because it is hot outside. All right. But I'm going to compliment that with some great, great music. Okay. So we got some music from the hometown heroes, Duval County Action, Stand Up, Rab G and Ebonique, aka the Homebodies. They've been releasing some music, some very great music. Both of them are some talented people, and we're going to support them by playing one of their songs tonight. We also got Juice, formerly known as Black J. He dropped a jam with us. We got some other music as well. We got Cutie, we got J. Ryan Scrooge. We represent Duval County, all right? Always. And then we got some Elmi. Elmi had a show. They said it was great. I didn't get a chance to go out.